0: myself, hiding contusions, keeping my want clean, heavy on my tongue and tugging on my cheek. My lip is chipped china. Sometimes I am all teeth and tear. I don't know how to know myself, so I vow to know you better. That was Whatever You Want, Babe by Amber Hope. Remember to read, write, and experience poetry, and thanks for listening.
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3: Sim, sim, sing, sing, song, set up, sang, sing, song, sang, sing, song, sing, song, sing, sing, sing, sing, sing, sing, sing, sing, sing, sing, sing, sing, sing, sing, sing, sing, sing, sing, sing, 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sing, sing, sing, sing, sing, sing, sing, sing, sing, sing, sing, sing, sing, sing, sing, sing, sing, sing, sing, sing, sing, sing, sing, sing, sing, sing, sing, sing, sing, sing, sing, sing, sing, sing, sing, sing, sing, sing, sing, sing, sing, sing, sing, sing, sing, sing, sing, sing, sing, sing, sing, sing, sing, sing, sing, sing, sing, sing, sing, sing, sing, sing, sing, sing, sing, sing, sing, sing, sing, sing, sing, sing

0: It's Around the Fringe on WYSO and Novaphonic.fm. I'm the Rev Cool. I'm here along with the amazing Andy, who...
1: It is amazing to be here with you in the flesh, in person, Rev.
0: You know, I was looking around here, I just realized this is the first... membership campaign we've done in this studio.
1: It is. It's the first time we have both been in this space and time, and you are always amazingly able to transform space and time.
0: That is true. That is true.
1: And here in the new facility, in the new studio, here the first membership drive of the many that we have done. But together. Together here on the air with Sahad from, I think they're from Ghana here in the background.
0: Uh-huh.
1: Grooving it out.
0: It's a good song.
1: Great song. Here kicking off this Fall Fun Drive edition of Around the Fringe.
0: Yeah.
1: With me, Andy, and of course, our dear comrade Supreme Maximum Leader himself. The Rev Cool.
0: And I do want to mention that we have a very special matching grant. In other words, if you make a contribution this next hour, our dear friend Marty Lou.
1: Yay!
0: Marty Lou, a former DJ on WYSO. She did Women in Music. She also did Lust for Life years ago. Worked with me on a magazine called I Want a Magazine. It covered a lot of music. And she is not only here answering phones, but she made a wonderful contribution to match your contribution. So if you call within this next hour, your pledge will be or can be doubled. So simply call now, 1-800-801-WYSO, 1-800-801-WYSO. And we have a couple people answering the phones out there, and they can tell you about all of the various cool thank you gifts we have. We have some very special Rev Cool thank you gifts, but we also have some nice, snazzy WYSO new designs. So really, you want to take advantage of that as well. But the main advantage you have is the music you hear right here at 91.3 FM and Novaphonic.fm. 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So do call now at 1-800-801-WYSO.
1: And of course, 1-800-801-9976.
0: Sorry.
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1: 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Rob Garza from the Thievery Corporation with Lulu Gelikachani with their, that's pretty brand new. Came out, I think, last year. This is Cherry Crush. You're on Around the Fringe.

0: Hey, Wakuti.
1: Yeah.
0: Going on about the zombies?
1: There are plenty of them out there.
0: I was just going to say, man, it is Day of the Dead.
1: 24/7.

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1: For many a decade, and the struggle is real, and it continues on, and it continues and amplifies and grows and is enriched. 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
1: All of you out there who have helped make this happening happen all of these years. 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And Rev, we've got some folks already.
2: Calls are coming in. They're supporting Marty Lou's fantastic matching grant. In other words, within the next hour, if you call to make a pledge, that it can be doubled within this next hour, within the next less than 45 minutes now. I'd like to thank Miss Wonderful Susie Sutton, the Queen of Hawaii.
1: Yay.
2: She made a fantastic longtime supporter of WYSO. Probably she's been supporting before you guys, some of you guys even heard of WYSO. So she's a great great supporter of public media, and totally support that. She got some of the new t-shirts we have as her thank you gift, and also a WYSO membership card. If you make a contribution of $120 or more and request a WYSO membership card, you can get that, and you get all kinds of fantastic deals at restaurants, museums, entertainment venues, many, many things. And it's a lot of times it's 2-for-1 offers. A lot of times it might be a free dessert. You never can tell. But you look that up online when you get it, and you find all kinds of great deals. And I'd like to thank Susie so much for your contribution and for being the Queen of Hawaii as well. Also like to thank Tim Stovell and Genevieve, who made one wonderful contribution to WYSO. And they also got some of the very cool shirts. They like Rev Cool. They like Night Train with Dave Barber. Fantastic
1: Yay,
2: jazz
1: Yay, Dave.
2: Show.
1: Big shout out to him.
2: Fantastic jazz show on Monday nights. And This American Life. And also they're getting the membership card you just spoke about. Thank you so much, Tim and Jen and Pete. And Chuck Rudabaugh, who called in from Oakwood, is making a contribution as well. Wonderful. He actually likes a lot of different shirts we have. And I noticed the new WYSO shirts have a new design. I kind of like these designs. One of them has, I support public media, in sort of like an arch. Within the arch is a lightning bolt, a golden lightning bolt. And then it says 91.3 WYSO. And the hoodies have that design. The hoodies have that design on the back with a smaller version as a sort of a pocket print. So it's very, very cool stuff if you become a member of WYSO. And just talk to our phone volunteers at 1-800-801-WYSO or 1-800-801-9976. Don't be a zombie. Call now.
1: And somebody who is definitely not a zombie, big shout out to...

0: my friend, our friend Dave.
1: Yay.
0: Huey out there.
1: Yay,
0: Huey, who is a contribution to help keep Around the Fringe WYSO on the air. And as he says, Rev Cool rules.
1: And you know what I like about Huey? I mean, I like a lot of things about Huey.
0: Well, he speaks the truth.
1: Right, he speaks the truth. I like that. I also like, when I was looking at his music case, not only say that Rev Cool rules, but he also likes bluegrass.
0: Yeah.
1: So that's what you can hear on WYSO. Anything from bluegrass to the global grooves of Around the Fringe. And
0: His favorite shows are like the, you know, the bluegrass, and he's up early for the Rise When the Rooster Crows. I have to listen to that on the WYSO's Music on Demand. I can't say I listened to that one live.
1: If you listen to Music on Demand, it's called Rise When the Rev Crows.
0: Yeah. And Rise With the Rooster Crows, Sunday morning. Fantastic program. Americana and blues. We've got a lot of that great stuff going on. Of course, here are all the great music that you hear on WYSO, which your support helps make happen, helps keep it happen. Music done, produced by humans, for humans, and for our humanity here with completely non-algorithmatized playlists with all of these shows. Dave Barber, we mentioned him, the Night Train on Monday nights. Fantastic show. One of my favorite programs, and certainly and I love jazz, but it is a great, quote, jazz program for people who don't even realize they like jazz. And then you realize, oh, this is stuff is, yeah, this is, and Dave's capacity for his ability, his musical knowledge comes through with every one of his sets.
1: He'll give you a musical buzz.
0: He will. He definitely will. So catch shows on Monday night here. But we have this going on tonight, as we do every Friday night here with Around the Fringe, which is the flagship of the Cultural Liberation Front. Again, made possible thanks to you and your help. So call in right now at 1-800-801-9976. That's 1-800-801-WYSO-9976. Or if you are listening online, then the YSO page right there. You have the donate tab online. Click right there and make it happen. Here on Around the Fringe. Let's get back to some more zombie action with the great Fela Kuti here on Around the Fringe.

0: The Pharaohs laying down the cool jazz Afro beat of Dambala here on Around the Fringe. Your global go-go sounds from around the world, as well as your own backyard, every Friday night here on WYSO. The kinds of cool grooves that you can catch here thanks to your support, which is why we're here tonight. Well, we're here to play the grooves, but also tonight happens to be the Around the Fringe Fall Fun Drive Edition, and we're asking for your help to keep these grooves on the air with your phone call at 1-800-801-9976. And Rev, sounds like we've got a couple people calling in.
1: Oh, yeah, we've been got tons of calls coming in. People are really supporting this matching grant by Marty Lou. I'd like to thank, we have a bunch to thank. But right now, I'd like to thank some dear, dear friends who make him, he and his family, make a contribution to WYSO. Almost every single fundraiser that we do. So greatly appreciate, and you know who I'm talking about, greatly appreciate your contribution. And he and his family got one of the Rev Cool new metal lunch box I have as a special premium at the $180 level. I have a lunch box that actually looks like a Fender amp. If you're a musician, you'd love this. Or you have a musician friends, you love this. And on the back, actually looks like the back of an amp. So it looks like the front and back of an amp. And it's filled up with
0: it's Marty Lou.
1: Oh. Yeah, filled up with CDs picked out by our music director. And I'll tell you what, he made a special message to you, Andy.
0: Really?
1: Yes, he said, play more Tuvan music and and no poets by Dead Poets. Also, I'd like to thank Nicole Melvin who called up. Nicole, oh my goodness. Nicole Mellon caught up, lives in Dayton, loves the one of the special premiums we got, Rev Cool Hipster Groove t-shirt. It's a design that, well, that description explains all. A black t-shirt with a very cool Rev Cool logo on it. And Nicole, I'd have to say that you're the most wonderful person in the world because she says that she appreciates the Rev so much. A Dayton gem. And of course, Andy's not a Dayton gem. He's like a Dayton.
0: Gems, they haven't been here for. I do have a Dayton gem hockey puck.
1: I bet you do.
0: I do.
1: Well, anyway, fuck you, Andy. Anyway, we have. I'm starting to get confused. I have so much stuff here.
0: I know. There's so much coming in. This is great. We are getting.
1: Let me think. Okay, here we got. Let me mark this one off.
0: All sorts of calls coming in, and we're getting all the notes like, oh, this person called, and this person called, right. And this person's con, which is fantastic. The love that is pouring in tonight for Around the Fringe and the Rev Cool and independent media is heartwarming, to say the least.
1: Amazing Andy.
0: Yes.
1: The famous Marty Lou just walked in. She flew in on her unique solar-powered, I don't know what you would call it, solar-powered spaceship, and landed here in a studio, and she brought in a matching grant that if you call in during this hour, it will be doubled, and some people have called already. And there's some that called in, I know, especially thanking Marty Lou for her matching grant, and I'm going to hand headphones over to Marty Lou and his speaker, okay?
0: That's fantastic.
1: Okay, come here, Marty.
0: Marty Lou, in the studio
1: again.
0: You got
1: a Hipster Groove t-shirt on. You have a Hipster Groove t-shirt on.
0: She does. She has a Rev Cool Hipster Groove t-shirt.
2: I sure do. It's my favorite one.
0: And you wear it well. Marty, you've got something.
2: Oh, I do. I have somebody to thank here. James Collins.
0: Yay!
1: Jimmy C.
2: Jimmy C.
0: Big shout out to him.
2: Making a pledge. Oh, because he said we got to make Princess Marty Lou's matching grant. Well, you did it.
0: Well,
2: you did it.
0: Jim, you're putting it over the top. You are hitting the matching grant. Thanks to Marty Lou for her contribution to help
2: And he loves the and is getting the Power of Music green t-shirt.
0: Yay!
2: Which is also super cool.
0: Which I think I might be wearing right now.
3: Oh, you guys are modeling all the t-shirts.
0: We got all the Rev Cool swag
1: and
0: being Marty modeled.
1: We got another special thank person.
2: Ah, and we received a pledge from a very old friend, Jan Underwood.
0: Yay,
2: who lives
0: Jan.
2: In Dayton. And a supporting member because she loves how important YSO is in her life. Her favorite show is Around the Fringe, Night Train, and Bounce With Me. And she says she usually has radios on in multiple rooms from morning to night so she can keep up with local and national news and have company throughout the day. And she says, I'm making an additional donation to show love to Rev Cool and Andy as a devoted listener to Around the Fringe.
1: Devoted is true.
0: Fantabulous.
1: And
0: much love for you, Jan.
1: You might. This one said Aunt Marty.
2: Oh. We received a pledge from Anakis Mauser Martinez of Cleveland, Ohio.
0: They're listening online.
2: Saying thank you, Aunt Marty.
0: Yay.
2: And her three favorite shows are Rev Cool, Rev Cool, Rev Cool.
0: Well, that's quite the triumvirate right there.
2: And she is getting the Power of Music green t-shirt. Boy, those are pretty popular.
0: They seem to be the thing.
1: That's because they saw Andy wear it.
0: Well, yeah. I mean,
1: now, this is a long one, Marty Lou.
2: Oh.
0: We have another one.
2: Yes, a pledge from Kat Mauser of Dayton. And her comments are, Rev Cool is a hero. He has introduced generations of music to a wide variety of people. She's been listening since she was 14, a very long time ago, when she could barely get a signal, but would listen through the distortion because it's all about the music.
0: Yeah.
2: And her favorite shows are Rev Cool, Night Train with Dave Barber, Eric Henry's Blues Show, and Barry's Club Cuts.
1: Oh. Yay, Barry.
0: Yay, Barry, who will be on tonight at 10 o'clock after... As always on Friday night.
1: Unless Marty Lou kidnaps him.
0: Well, that could happen.
1: She has a crush on Cold Cuts.
0: Who doesn't, right?
2: Oh, Rev Cool.
1: Well, I'm going to let Marty go back to the answer to phones. You can harass her by simply calling 1-800-801-WYSO or 1-800-801-9976. 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Marty's making your pledge doubled within the next hour, within the next 20 minutes. So make your call now or contact us at WYSO.org. Thanks so much, Miss Marty Lou.
0: Thank you.
2: You are so welcome.
0: Yay.
2: Keep the calls coming, folks.
0: That's right.
1: And a lot of people may not know this, but her real name is Marty Lou Poo Poo.
0: I did know that. And what we need you to know is you can support truly live independent radio right now by calling in at 1-800-801-9976. Or for those of you listening Global Go-Go online, there's a donate tab right there online. So calling in is great because then you actually have a human connection. That way you can talk to somebody. So... And that's what we're here, and we're talking to you, and we're talking to you with the music, as we do live every Friday night, right here with Around the Fringe, the flagship of the Cultural Liberation Front. So let's liberate the culture with more grooves, and including this one. Rev, here's one from Zimbabwe, from actually, it was Rhodesia at the time. From the band IQ, and they had a high IQ with the grooves they were laying down. This was one of their later songs, right around the time Zimbabwe was becoming Rhodesia was ending and becoming Zimbabwe, which is what it kind of always was before the colonization. This is IQ with When You Talk to Me, which is what we're waiting to hear from you. When you talk to us at 1-800-801-9976 and express your appreciation for having interactive live community radio right here, which is what the Rev Cool is doing and has been doing here over the airwaves of WYSO for over 4 decades. And it's only happened thanks to your help and support. So now, back to the music.

0: talking about all that thievery. Corporation said to play some with one of the great things they did years back with David Byrne. Parts of Lonely Hunter from the 11th Street Lounge anniversary compilation from many years back here on Around the Fringe. Right before that, we had IQ from Zimbabwe. And part of the Global Agogo Sounds, you hear each and every Friday night. Sounds from around the world, as well as your own backyard, including from right here from our backyard in the background here. We're playing the Love Locks experiment.
1: Yeah, I love those guys. You know what? I'm so excited that you people have been calling us so much tonight. We're just getting a fantastic turnout. That shows your support for the music you hear every Friday night on WYSO and throughout the entire week right here at Novophonic.fm as well. We have a couple more people called in to thank. I greatly appreciate these one as well. Longtime listener, friend, and devotee of cool, Peg Morgan called in from Dayton, Ohio. Original member of the Revolutionary Three Stooges Brigade. And
0: which was a precursor to the Cultural Liberation Front.
1: And someday, if you run into me, ask about our days when we were both working at a city park and together for some insane reason. They put us together at the same city park.
0: Okay, that doesn't sound right.
1: I know. as park directors. We made T-shirts. One of the T-shirts had some kids sitting in it. We silk screened, and one of them had a kid sitting in the grass next to a sign that says, "Don't walk on the grass." So that was our experience. So thanks so much, Peg, for your longtime support and for your support tonight as well, and for becoming a member during the Marty Lou matching grant. And also, I'd like to thank Tom Parks. Tom, he's to blame, Andy.
0: Uh-oh.
1: He's to blame. Way back, a long time ago, when WYSO was over at the Antioch Student Union, and they had egg cartons glued onto the walls for soundproofing.
0: Now, that's the spirit.
1: Yeah. Tom had a show called the Winter Soldier Show with a number of other people, and he would have me out to bring some music. So he got me hooked on radio, and I've been doing it ever since. So thanks so much for Tom. And his comment is, Rev Cool, Jim Carter.
0: And I'm sure he said it just like that, too.
1: Yeah, I'm sure he did, too.
0: Rev Cool.
1: Right.
0: That's how I say it.
1: Yep.
0: Thanks. Well, I'm going out to meet with Rev Cool.
1: Right.
0: And thanks, Rev it up.
1: And I ran across Tom Osel during Porch Fest in our neighborhood in St. Ann's Hill when he went to see the mighty Team Void.
0: Team Void, big shout out to Louie.
1: So I got to see Tom and meet his wonderful wife, so that was an absolute pleasure. Thanks so much, Tom.
0: Who did a great job at this year's Porch Fest in the middle of the rain, too.
1: That was the best part.
0: It did add some flavor to the whole thing.
1: Andy brought out a shampoo and took us yearly bath.
0: I did. It was quite enjoyable. We were able to pull off the gigs there as well at the Big Beef at Beefstock, the Big Beef backyard at Porch Fest with
1: Beefpalooza.
0: Beefpalooza with John DeBuck and our friend Nick Kazernis from way back in the day.
1: Two troublemakers.
0: I know, they are. So speaking of troublemakers, well, let's not speak of troublemakers. Let's get back to the music here.
1: 5 more minutes to call
0: For this hour, and let's make it happen.
1: 1-800-801-9976.
0: And here's one we haven't played for a long time. But it's October 9th, Rev, and that is John Lennon's birthday.
1: Oh, I forgot about that.
0: And so in honor of John, here are the Voices of Asia with their beautiful remix of the classic Give Peace a Chance, which is what we're doing here all the time through the sounds of Around the Fringe.
2: Two, one, two, three, four.

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1: Giving peace a chance here on Around the Fringe with the Voices of Asia. 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Listener-powered music exploration for Southwest Ohio and beyond. For all the folks listening outside of Southwest Ohio, like Cleveland or Los Angeles, if they haven't been bombed yet, or San Francisco or Seattle or all points in between, which we have a global audience for this global go-go here on Around the Fringe. And Rev, we got it. We are an hour into this year's Fall Fun Drive edition, and man, we hit. We hit the matching grant.
2: Oh yeah,
1: Bobby Lou, big time.
2: That's fantastic. We want to thank each and every one of you who called in during the first hour, because your pledges were doubled because of the grant from Marty Lou during the first hour. So we greatly appreciate your contribution. And you can join us for this next hour Around the Fringe, because we also have another matching grant from Bill Spoon and Margaret Dunn of Yellow Springs. They're big fans Yay. Of the music on WYSO. They have a wonderful matching grant for this next hour, so you can get in on that. 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We have a number of people in this in studio XYZ ready to take your call and to tell you about all the various gifts we have, special thank you gifts we have. We've talked about some of those tonight, the very cool lunch boxes like Ralph got. And I want to thank Ralph again for that and his constant support and his love of Tuva music. And you can also contact us by going to WYSO.org. And we were jammed up in that last hour. We want to be jammed up for this next hour from 9 to 10 during this Around the Fringe. And we're right here at 91.3 FM and Novaphonic.fm.
1: So we're waiting to hear from you at 1-800-801-9976. We've got another hour to go before Barry Cold Cuts Leonard is in the house with Club Cuts. She lays down each and every Friday night after Around the Fringe. So keep your dials locked all night long on a Friday night. And Rev, it's John Lennon's birthday, and we
2: happy birthday, John.
1: Yeah, we just had that, and there's a brand new one out on maybe my favorite song of all time, written by Mr. Lennon. Another favorite of mine, Jaw Wobble.
2: Oh yeah,
1: just did a version of Tomorrow Never Knows. Just came out this summer. Let's lay that on here on Around the Fringe. Call us 1-800-801-9976. 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Help make this happen.

Hello, everyone. I'm Rodney Peel. I am the host of TV's The Art Show, and also I'm a community advisory board member for WYSO. I stumbled across WYSO with all of the lovely music offerings on Friday nights. And so as a kid, I was capturing. This is how I learned that there was a bigger world of music outside the Miami Valley. And so it was my introduction to culture, and I stuck with it ever since. But you know what I also love is I love community voices. I love hearing the podcasts that were created by the high school students in the region. So it's like, so it's a little bit of everything, but man, Rev Cool, you got me going. I found some really cool bands because of Rev Cool's music, so thank you, Rev Cool. Being a member of WYSO, and that's making a donation and being committed to the mission as a supporter, is the fact that I know that this is where I put my stake in the ground as to what I value. I love the Miami Valley. I love where I live. And WYSO does love it just as much as I do, if not more. 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And there's no greater feeling than that. There's no greater sense of community that you can have than to do that. And that's a service-driven life. 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

0: Robin Hitchcock with his brand new one, Yesterday's Rain, from his Confuser album that he is now touring Global A-Go-Go with here on Around the Fringe, where you get all the, sometimes the latest and greatest, and sometimes classic beats from around the world, as well as your own backyard here on Friday nights. 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
1: It's fantastic night so far, Andy. 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Really, we're almost on our way to our next goal for this hour. We've had a wonderful contribution by a couple of marvelous people in Yellow Springs, Margaret Dunn and Bill Spohn, who called up, who made a matching grant for this hour. You can double your contribution by becoming a member right now and taking advantage of their matching grant. We do really need your call right now. We have maybe just a couple more members this hour, and we'll make that matching grant. So we do want that to happen with you. And Andy, take special notice of how their name wants to be referred to at the bottom. I think it's something like Curly and Moe or something.
0: Yes, because it looks like we've got a contribution in from, well, I have it. It's hard for me to tell, wait, Curly and Moe?
1: Yes.
0: Well, from Curly and Moe, but actually, I'm going to say it. Chris and Jen, thank you so much.
1: You broke the rules, Andy.
0: I did, but I'm breaking the rules, but they know I'm a rule breaker. Here, with their support, and I love this comment about Around the Fringe is the type of envelope-pushing quality programming that makes WYSO special. The great and humble Rev.
1: Right.
0: I know. Which is like,
1: you cannot get more humble than me. I'm probably the most humble person you ever met.
0: It is. Our dear comrade supreme maximum leader, who is folding time and space, is amplified by YSO, spreading the joy and the thought-provoking sonic
1: joys.
0: Thought-provoking grooves throughout our community. Love it. And big shout out to these friends and supporters of all things Rev Cool.
1: And music.
0: And cool, absolutely. They do great, huge supporters of the local music scene, which they are big parts of and participants in and help make it happen. And it's the love and support of friends like that which help make it happen everywhere. All the time, and we're all about making it all happen here over our airwaves as we slide in a little uncorporate grooves into the sounds. Speaking of, we've got the Thievery Corporation again with their Liberation Front, slide in the grooves in the background. It's kind of fitting. And you can help keep these grooves going through your support and contribution. You can join Curly and Mo here and Marty Lou and all the folks who have been helping out tonight by calling in with your pledge of support to independent music.

0: 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Anybody else?
1: Well, we had another call come in.
0: Oh,
1: yeah.
0: Oh, yeah. Laura just walked in.
1: Yeah, Laura Dorp. Fantastic, Laura.
0: Yes, big shout out to her. And Diane for doing things.
1: Are out there working their little tushies off to make sure that your pledges get to us. Mark Cross called up. Mark's a longtime supporter of Around the Fringe and WYSO from Kettering. Mark says, a lot of reasons. Mostly the hosts on WYSO are amazing. That's why he supports WYSO, including Evan, Rev, Juliet. I love them all. And that's fantastic, Mark. I really appreciate your call. And with your call, you're one step closer to making our matching grant for this hour. And you, if you call, you, that's you, at 1-800-801-WYSO or 1-800-801-9976, your membership can make us reach our matching grant for this hour and keep the cool music you hear every Friday night on WYSO going strong. You can also contact us at WYSO.org.
0: That's right. So call while we get back to the music here. A little bit of a reggae beat. This off of my actual vinyl record that I bought in 1978.
1: You're old.
0: I am old. And this is old, but it still grooves. This is from the great Peter Tosh with a special guest appearance by a rather better known English white rock star. This is Peter Tosh here on Around the Fringe.

0: Claudettes from their brand new one off of Pravda Records. Garage Glamour, their Touchy Back from their brand new release. And we had another one from the great Pravda label there with the Diplomats from Solid Sound there, Rev, with Back Off there. I think that was from their first record. And then a couple of little older records than that there with Peter Tosh, with Mick Jagger, and of course, one you're familiar with, way back in 1982, back when Around the Fringe started, Rank and File. With Alejandro Escovedo, and back when they put out, I think that was their first record, wasn't it?
1: I believe so, yeah, Tony and Chip and Alejandro.
0: Yeah.
1: Actually, their very first show outside of New York, they were based in New York at the time, and they were moving to Austin. And their very first show was at, the Canal Street Tavern.
0: Canal Street Tavern that you promoted and helped produce, back when they were putting that record out. So the history
1: and
0: also.
1: And there's a poster of that in the Country Western Music Hall of Fame.
0: Of Rank and File
1: at Canal Street, yeah, sure is.
0: Wow. That's amazing.
1: Down in Nashville.
0: That is amazing. Yeah.
1: We have a couple more calls came in.
0: Excellent.
1: I'd like to thank our one and only Donna Pooh Bear, who lives in Dayton, made a fine contribution to WYSO, and she wins all of her pledge to go support the programming on WYSO and the Rev Cool. Thank you so much, my little Pooh Bear. And also like to thank David Hurwitz, who called up. David,
0: yay,
1: known by some as Wavy Davey, Hippie Dave, does a fantastic bookmobile that he parks over different activities in the Dayton area, where he gives away free books. I'm sure you've seen the truck. And Dave made a very, very fine contribution to WYSO in support of Around the Fringe. Quite often on First Fridays, you'll hear Dave talking. And he gave a contribution that I think is real cool. It is a multitude of the number 18. Reason he did that, because that is a gift of good luck. If you give $18 or any multitude of that, and you give multitude of that, you are bestowing a blessing of life, health, and good fortune. And it's comes from the word chai, which means life. And so to Dave, Ms. Hurwitz, we say the chaim to life.
0: Well, thank you, Dave. That's a beautiful gift. That really helps elevate the vibrations here for sure.
1: Also gets us on our way to our goal of making a matching grant this hour.
0: That's right, because it's all about the money.
1: Yes, it is.
0: That's just the great thing about what we do here, about Around the Fringe, what the Rev has been doing all these years, is that it's not all about the money at all. Money
1: it's all
0: is
1: about Pooh Bear.
0: Yes, it is. I mean, money is a tool, but it is just a tool. It is not a force. And here we allow, and we, your help, the energy that money congeals to help make this happen outside of those constraints where we can play things and say things and do things and provide things outside of a calculator and a calculus. And so much gratitude to you and everyone out there who listen and help support Around the Fringe and Rev Cool and independent media and help keep it alive and well here on WYSO. And you can do that right now with your 18 or any derivation of the number 18, contribution. Right now at 1-800-801-9976, 1-800-801-9976, or right there online if you're listening.
1: And Annie told me actually that when Alice Cooper was singing the song 18, he was actually singing about your life.
0: Well, we are down to, now it's 18 minutes left.
1: It's a miracle.
0: Of this edition. So we're going to get back into the music while you get over to your phones and call us and help keep things going before Barry Club Cuts Leonard takes over. Here at the top of the hour.
1: He's going to take over?
0: He's completely
1: the world.
0: The world. No, and we're using this, the music of cool, to battle off the forces of evil and cool. And speaking of cool, this last weekend, spent a lot of time here working at the Yellow Springs Film Festival.
1: Oh, that was fun.
0: Which was great. And a lot of stuff going on here at the WYSO building, which was lovely. And in fact, a great showing with some new work from Ian Svenonius, and who's got his band now, Escapism, originally with Nation of Ulysses. Ian, fantastic guy, fascinating talk, real pleasure to be with him. And here's a little bit from the underground sounds of Ian and Escapism, which we just heard here at YSO this weekend live. Here it is on Around the Fringe.

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1: Great song.
0: And here on Around the Fringe, and we are waiting for that phone call, that last phone call, to get us over the top, to meet our matching grant for this hour.
1: Rick, one more call.
0: One more call will do it.
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0: Please, call now. Let's get it over the top. Let's make this happen. This is our chance to hit that matching grant for a successful Around the Fringe Hall Fun Drive Edition, which is all happening because of you and thanks to you.
1: It's 10 minutes.
0: 10 minutes to go. Let's get that last call in. Be that phone call now. Reach that phone and go for it now. And to help inspire you, here's some Jesse Wells here on Around the Fringe.

0: Rev?
1: Yes.
0: I think we did it.
1: Or should I say, yes, yes. Anyway, I want to thank Kevin from Dayton for calling in. Kevin, your call, along with other ones, put us over the top for this past hour to make our matching grant.
0: Fantastic.
1: And we also want to thank everybody calling in the first hour as well.
0: Everybody.
1: Two times we made our matching grant, and during Around the Fringe. 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
0: 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It's your love and support that keeps us going. So thank you so much for doing it. And it's a pleasure and a privilege to be part of sailing the good ship Fringe for all these decades, Rev. And yeah, glad to be back here with you tonight.
1: And thanks for playing such cool tunes tonight.
0: Well, thank you.
1: And thanks for Cold Cuts, who's coming up for being a fashion icon.
0: Cold Cuts, the fashion icon.
2: Yeah, you know it.
0: Dude, we do know it.
1: Yes, making, yes.
0: Yes. Making it all happen here in WYSO tonight. And here in the first... Our first of all the many decades of doing this great work. Tonight's the first one in the new building. 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You are the listeners who are supporting this right now, so big thank you. So we will catch you on the A-side, and Rev, you'll be back next week.
1: That's right.
0: Laying down all the global grooves.
1: Yes, yes.
0: So keep it locked in. Tuned in. Have a great night, folks. We've got Barry, Cold Cuts, Leonard with Club Cuts. You're at the top of the hour.
1: That's right. Yes, yes.

0: Yes. Yes, yes.
1: You're listening to Club Cuts with me, Barry Leonard, at 91.3 WYSO, Yellow Springs, and YSO, HD2, Novaphonic.fm. 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

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I will say the monthly donations are the backbone of our security here at WISO and Novaphonic. You can come in for even as low as like $3 a month. But that money goes towards exactly what you're hearing right now. Gnarly club cuts and upholding the music scene here in Dayton, Ohio. Keep your dollars local. Keep it right here. I need my club cuts heads right now to show up and just do a one-time donation. Whatever works for you. Whatever works for you, works for us. We'll turn it into this gnarly radio you're hearing right now. But you gotta do it right now. I'm looking for 5 supporters in this hour. Leave a little comment. I'll read it out here on air. And yeah, we'll get you all set up. And we'll do the radio. But you gotta do it right now. This is Club Cuts, me, Barry Leonard. We're gonna get back to the gnarliness. Do it. Become a WISO supporter. You know you love WISO. You know you love Club Cuts. Do it.

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Yes, yes. 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This is Club Cuts with me, Barry Leonard. Every Friday night, 10 p.m. to midnight, we get down to gnarly electronic music. And tonight, we're doing the Fall Fun Drive right now. And we were looking for five supporters in this hour. I think we've hit three or four now. We need a few more. A few more in this hour. This whole station, this whole radio station that you're listening to now is powered by YSO supporters. 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We got some nice people standing by there who will take your call. You can leave a comment, and I'll read it out live on the air. We just need a couple more for this hour. I need my Club Cuts heads to pull through right now. Maybe even just for one-time donation. That's what keeps this station running. Anyways, let's get back to it now. We got the reverb pedal singing out right now. This is Club Cuts. Keep it locked.

Yes, yes. Yes, yes. 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This is Club Cuts with me, Barry Leonard. Every Friday night, 10 p.m. to midnight, we get down to gnarly electronic music. We're in our fall fun drive right now. And we're just now hitting the top of the hour. 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And if you're a little over the hour, it's okay. It's no problem. 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We got another hour of the show. We're only getting more gnarly as the night goes on. This is Club Cuts. Keep it locked.

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crab, a crab, a crab, a crab, a crab, a crab, a crab, a crab, a crab, a crab, a crab, a crab, a crab, a crab, a crab, a crab, a crab, a crab, a crab, a crab, a crab, a crab, a crab, a crab, a crab, a crab, a crab, a crab, a crab, a crab, a crab, a crab, a crab, a crab, a crab, a crab, a crab, a crab, a crab, a crab, a crab, a crab, a crab, a crab, a crab, a crab, a crab, a crab, a crab, a crab, a crab, a crab, a crab, a crab, a crab, a crab, a crab, a crab, a crab, a crab, a crab, a crab, a crab, a crab, a crab, a crab, a crab, a crab, a crab, a crab, a crab, a crab, a crab, a crab, a crab, a crab, a crab, a crab, a crab, a crab, a crab, a crab, a crab, a crab, a crab, a crab, a crab, a crab, a crab, a crab, a crab, a crab, a crab, a crab, a crab

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This is Club Cuts with me, Barry Leonard. 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

0: From WHYY in Philadelphia, this is Fresh Air. I'm David Biancooley. Today, we celebrate the late singer-songwriter John Prine, who would have turned 80 this weekend. He died 6 years ago of complications from COVID-19. John Prine never had a hit record, but was known for his evocative songs, often recorded by others, including Hello In There and Angel from Montgomery. We'll listen back to Terry's interview with John Prine from 2018 when he had released his final studio album, Tree of Forgiveness. It was his first album after his voice had been changed by cancer.
1: Yeah, it dropped down lower and it feels friendlier to me, so I can actually sit in the studio and listen to my singing play back before I run the other way.
0: And Justin Chang reviews the new film, Fjord, starring Sebastian Stan.
2: Live from NPR News, I'm Dale Willman. Hurricane Isaias made landfall Friday night near Destin, Florida.
3: Storm surge risk is going to be all across the panhandle. This is very, very important. There have been evacuation orders issued in a lot of the counties within the panhandle, zones A and B, which is essentially your barrier islands and low-lying areas and RV parks. Hopefully many of you and most of you have heeded those evacuation orders.
2: Jared Perdue is with the Florida Division of Emergency Management. He says the Category 2 hurricane is bringing a life-threatening surge of as much as 9 feet along the Gulf Coast. Most at risk is the Gulf Islands National Seashore. More than 600,000 homes now are without power in Florida and Alabama. Hurricane Simon, meanwhile, has strengthened to a Category 2 storm and is heading toward Mexico's coast this weekend. On Friday, the storm's maximum sustained winds increased to almost 100 miles an hour. A hurricane warning has been issued for parts of Mexico's central and southwest coasts. Ukraine's President Volodymyr Zelensky says the White House's decision to lift sanctions on Russian diesel will only prolong the war. As NPR's Joanna Kakissis reports, President Trump announced the deal Friday after speaking by phone with Russian President Vladimir Putin.
4: Trump's decision to lift sanctions on Russian diesel is the White House's latest attempt to lower fuel prices, which have risen sharply since the U.S. war on Iran. In a voice message to reporters, Zelensky slams Trump's decision as weak and says Russia will make billions. That means more money for this war, more money to inflict suffering on us, he said. It only feeds Putin and gives him the ability to keep fighting. Ukraine's negotiating team is in Florida trying to restart peace talks. Zelensky says the team is being used as, quote, a smokescreen. Joanna Kakissis, NPR News, Kyiv.
2: President Trump has ordered a White House hearing next month to consider allegations of mortgage fraud against Federal Reserve Governor Lisa Cook. As NPR's Scott Horsley reports, critics have dismissed that move as a kangaroo court.
5: The Supreme Court blocked President Trump's earlier effort to fire Lisa Cook, noting the Fed is supposed to be insulated from political pressure, and finding that Trump had not given Cook an opportunity to defend herself. Now, the president has set up a committee and ordered a hearing to weigh charges from a Trump loyalist that Cook made false statements on mortgage applications. Cook's lawyers say the Fed official welcomes a chance to clear her name, but add they have grave doubts that the quote-unquote hearing will be legitimate. The top Democrat on the Senate committee that oversees the Fed labeled the hearing a show trial and called it part of a dangerous quest by the president to illegally take over the nation's central bank. Scott Horsley, NPR News, Washington.
2: And you're listening to NPR News. President Trump Friday named Katie Zachariah to the post of White House press secretary. As he often does, he announced her appointment on social media. Zachariah has been a communications advisor for Trump's media company and a conservative commentator on Fox News and Newsmax. Earlier this year, she was a spokesperson for the Department of Homeland Security. An Arizona congressional candidate told police she was raped by an unknown attacker in August while repairing a damaged campaign sign. From member station KJZZ, Cameron Sanchez reports.
6: Bernadette Green Placentia initially didn't want to report she was raped. She says she didn't want to think about it. But the Democrat says it was important to speak up on behalf of other survivors of sexual violence, many of whom, she says, have reached out to her this week. Still, Green Placentia says the publicity has been difficult.
7: My world exploded again, and now it's kind of come back. And with that is, you know, the anger and the frustration that, you know, there's not actually anything I can do. I wish I could just go find these people myself and haul them to jail or something.
6: Green Placentia says she hasn't received any updates from the Maricopa County Sheriff's Office on their investigation. For NPR News, I'm Cameron Sanchez in Phoenix.
2: Angel Reese scored 22 points Friday night as the Atlanta Dream beat the New York Liberty 85-83. They now advance to the WNBA Finals for the first time since 2013. They've never won a championship. The fourth-seeded Dream swept the three-game series and have not lost in the postseason this year. They'll face the winner of Las Vegas Golden State Series when the WNBA Finals begin on October 17th. I'm Dale Willman, NPR News.
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0: This is Fresh Air. I'm David Biancooley.

singer-songwriter John Prine isn't around to celebrate what would have been his 80th birthday tomorrow. He died 6 years ago of complications from COVID-19. But it's being celebrated in a big way anyway, by family and friends, in a 5-day series of events in and around Chicago that have begun already, held in support of the family's Hello in There Foundation. Last night, a tribute concert was held, hosted by John C. Reilly, featuring the songs of John Prine as sung by Steve Earle, Margot Price, and others. Documentary showings and other events continue this weekend, and today we'll add our own voice to the mix by honoring John Prine's music and legacy on today's Fresh Air. John Prine was born in 1946 in Maywood, Illinois. After a stint in the Army in West Germany, he settled in the Chicago suburbs in the late 1960s, attending folk music classes while working as a mailman. He wrote his first songs while delivering the mail, and eventually appeared at an open mic night at the Fifth Peg, a local folk club, to sing some of them. That led to more performances and a summertime weekend gig. At one of those shows, an audience member who caught his act was a local film critic who had gotten his reviewing job at the Chicago Sun-Times a few years earlier. His name was Roger Ebert, and the story he wrote in 1970, John Prine's first review in print, captured the artist perfectly and helped him draw larger audiences. Ebert wrote, "He appears on stage with such modesty, he almost seems to be backing into the spotlight." But Ebert added that Prine's music and lyrics were quite special. "Prine's songs are all original, and he only sings his own," Ebert said, adding that he's closer to Hank Williams than to Roger Williams, closer to Dylan than to Oakes. Ebert noted Prine's ability in his lyrics to sketch a character in just a few words, and singled out with praise some of the very songs that would appear on Prine's first album the next year, becoming instant classics. "Hello in There," "Angel from Montgomery," and "Sam Stone," the story of a Korean War veteran who returns home with a purple heart, shrapnel in his knee, and a morphine addiction.

Roger Ebert wasn't the only one to note the exceptional talents of John Prine. Fellow singers and songwriters paid particular attention. Kris Kristofferson, after seeing one performance, championed Prine and helped him get his recording contract. Johnny Cash praised him early and often, as did Bob Dylan. And a year after John Prine's first album was released, Bette Midler took one of the songs on it and showcased it on her own breakout first album, The Divine Miss M. The song she championed was an ode to old people, one of the songs Ebert had loved so much. Hello in there. So

After that exposure, John Prine attained even more notice and performed and recorded music the rest of his life. 18 studio albums in all, 5 live albums, and countless concert appearances, where fellow musicians continued to seek him out and perform alongside him. Performers such as Bonnie Raitt, who once joined Prine on stage to turn his solo recording, Angel from Montgomery, into a very memorable duet.

0: Over the years, John Prine clearly lost the onstage shyness Roger Ebert had witnessed in the 23-year-old neophyte performer. By the time he was introducing such comic compositions as The Other Side of Town in his concerts, his setup was as funny and as self-assured as the song itself.
1: This is a song about a man who's developed a special ability over a number of years. He's able to travel in his mind, particularly when his wife just goes on just a little bit too long about something that he hasn't done. I read about this guy.

0: The road is fair. You may think I'm listening to your grocery list, but I'm a leaning on a jukebox and I'm about halfway there.
1: John Prine released his final studio album, The Tree of Forgiveness, in 2018, after surviving a bout with cancer. He won 4 Grammy Awards over his 5-decade career. In 2020, the Grammys honored him with its Lifetime Achievement Award. John Prine died that year after contracting COVID-19. But in his final album, he offered some last words on the subject in a typically sly song called When I Get to Heaven.
0: When I get to heaven, I'm gonna shake God's hand, thank him for more blessings than one man can stand. Then I'm gonna get a guitar and start a rock and roll band. Check into a swell hotel. Ain't the afterlife grand? And then I'm gonna get a car.

0: Terry Gross spoke to John Prine in 2018, just after the release of that final album. After a quick break, we'll hear excerpts from that interview. This is Fresh Air.
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0: This is Fresh Air. Today we're celebrating John Prine. The late singer, songwriter, and guitarist would have turned 80 this weekend. He died of complications from COVID-19 in 2020. Terry interviewed Prine in 2018 after he recorded his final album, The Tree of Forgiveness. They started with the song Summer's End, co-written by Pat McLaughlin. Brandi Carlile sings backup vocals.

0: That's John Prine from his new album, The Tree of Forgiveness. John Prine, welcome to Fresh Air. It is a pleasure to have you here. Is there a story behind that song?
1: Well, the big story behind that particular song, Summer's End, first of all, it's my favorite track from The Tree of Forgiveness. You know, it just came out so pretty. A good buddy of mine, Pat McLaughlin, and I wrote that song. And we've been writing together. We've been friends longer than this, but we've been writing together since my Missing Years record in 91. And it's just uncanny the way we write together. I mean, we can finish each other's sentences, you know. I'll just throw an image at him and he comes back with one. And we don't really decide what the subject is that we're writing about. We just kind of go with whatever sounds good and feels good to both of us. And the fact that that song ended, like, that's how we approached it, and it ended up

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1: What about the melody?
2: The melody is just another simple John Prine patented melody. I mean, all I'm trying to do is play a freight train, I think. I just pick up the, yeah, that's how I learned to finger pick, was I learned how to finger pick playing, trying to pick like Elizabeth Cotton and Mississippi John Hurt. So much so that I used to put myself, when I was 14 years old, I'd sit in the closet in the dark in case I ever went blind to see if I could play.
1: Wow. That's pretty strange.
2: So, yeah, you're telling me.
1: So can you do it? I mean, do you ever have to look down at your fingers when you're playing?
2: I can't. My belly's too big.
1: Ha.
2: I can't see. I can't see my hands. Good thing I practiced in the dark.
1: You've been through a lot in the past few years. You've had neck cancer and lung cancer. Can we talk about how you were able to get back into shape to be able to perform and tour? I mean, the neck surgery severed nerves in your tongue. It damaged salivary glands. Did you have to learn to sing or speak again?
2: I had to do some... They gave me a speech therapist. That was part of the therapy when I was just getting over the initial surgery, the neck surgery. That was pretty... It was a pretty big surgery. It was my first really big surgery, and it was a big one. And I didn't realize I had any slur in my speech whatsoever, but it killed some of the nerves in your tongue, and it kind of made you have, I guess they would call it like lazy, you know, where your tongue would just go to one side naturally, and you'd slur some of your words. So I did some speech therapy, but I told when I was going in for that surgery, I had talked to the surgeon and the radiologist, and they had to do a lot of radiation on my throat, right across my vocal cords. And the radiologist was explaining to me he was going to make a shield for my vocal cords. And I said, "Have you ever heard me sing?" I said, "If you leave me with something, if I can make a noise, I said, I'll come out with a voice on the other end, you know?" The surgeon told me my golf swing would improve after surgery. And I said, "I hate golf." So at least they left me with a voice to sing. I think it improved my voice, if anything. I had always had a hard time listening to my singing before my surgery.
1: So you got a new voice and you feel different about it?
2: Yeah, it dropped down lower and it feels friendlier to me. So I can actually sit in the studio and listen to my singing played back before I run the other way.
1: That's really surprising, I think. Do you feel like your voice sounds more lived in than it did before? I've heard singers complain that they've been through so much and you don't hear it in their voice. You know, that they feel you don't hear it, that their voice doesn't sound as troubled as they feel or as worn as they feel or as experienced as they feel.
2: Well, with me, my early recordings, I had a difficult time listening back to them because I was so nervous. I was kind of thrown into, I didn't expect to do this for a living, to be a recording artist. I was just playing music for the fun of it and writing songs to, that was kind of my escape, you know, from the humdrum of the world. And everything happened so fast for me that I became a recording artist before I knew it. And I just, when I would listen to my old records, I'd just hear this young, extremely nervous fella that made me want to run out of the room, you know, rather than listen to what he had to say.
1: So, you know, in addition to the neck surgery that you had for cancer, a few years later you had lung cancer and you had an operation on one of your lungs. So what was it like to learn how to be able to get enough breath to support your singing?
2: Well, I had a friend who was a trainer, you know. He individually trained people for either weight loss and stuff like that. We were friends. We just liked to get together and BS, you know. And he, when I told him I had to get the surgery, he volunteered to come to our house and help me get back in shape to get on the road. He had me running up and down our stairs.

0: case three times. Then he'd put a guitar around my neck, and I'd sing three songs without taking a breath. You know, and this was all after losing half a lung. And that, I didn't know I could train like that. My wife didn't either, you know, because I hadn't previously put that much into training before.
1: I like that, but because it's tailored to who you are and what you do, as opposed to giving you, you know, just the standard exercises.
0: Exactly. And I'm no good with that. If somebody tells me to work or exercise, I go the other way. I'll come up with an excuse.
1: So one more thing about the surgeries. I know you knew Roger Ebert, and he gave a boost to your career really early on. Before anybody knew you, he gave you a great review when you were just performing in Chicago before you'd recorded. And I don't know if you remain close, but he had cancer, and he had jaw surgery that basically left him unable to speak. I was wondering if you communicated with him at all about your surgery. I think he was still, he would have still been alive.
0: Well, after Roger initially got, you know, sick, I had played a show, and him and his wife came to it. And this was after my surgery. This was when I was out touring Behind the Missing Years. And we got to talk a little bit, but obviously it was a social situation. You know, it was more like we looked at each other like we're members of the club, you know, both having been through our surgeries.
1: Yeah.
0: Him even more so. He was really, at the particular time that he wrote a review on me, I was a mailman still. And I was just singing this one night a week in this Chicago club, the Fifth Peg on West Armitage. And Roger had walked out on a movie that he was supposed to review for the next day. This was a Thursday night, and Friday was the big day for the entertainment section in Chicago Sun-Times. And Roger's reviews, he always got his own page, the back page of the entertainment section. And he, instead of reviewing the movie, he said he walked into this pub to get a beer because the popcorn was too salty in the movie theater. And somebody told him to go in the back room and listen to this kid. I was the kid. And he wrote a full page on singing mailman delivers the message. I think it was the headline.
1: That's great.
0: And I never had an empty seat after that. Wow. And I was still, like I say, I was still making my living as a mailman. And I was singing after that three nights a week and two shows a night. And there was a line outside. And things just got better from then on.
1: This would have been about, what, 1969?
0: Late 1970.
1: Okay.
0: Early 71 is when I got my record contract. And mm-hmm. I had a record come out by August of 71. Things happen really fast.
2: John Prine speaking with Terry Gross in 2018. We'll hear more of his interview with Terry after a break. I'm David Bianculli, and this is Fresh Air.

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8: This is Fresh Air. I'm TV critic David Biancooley. Today, we're celebrating the life and music of John Prine on the eve of what would have been his 80th birthday. Prine died of complications from COVID-19 in 2020. He was an inspiration to his peers, including Bob Dylan, and to a younger generation of musicians, among them Phoebe Bridgers and Jason Isbell. In 2016, he was honored by the writers' organization PEN for Lyrics of Literary Excellence. Let's get back to Terry's 2018 conversation with John Prine. He had just released his final album, The Tree of Forgiveness.
9: So let's talk about your background. You grew up in Maywood, Illinois. Was that like a small town outside of Chicago?
10: Yeah, it's an old suburb, you know, almost old as the city itself. It was right next to the suburb Oak Park where Hemingway is from. And there was a stark difference between Maywood and Oak Park. Maywood was like full of minorities, you know. My mother and father came up from Kentucky and settled in Maywood because it was they had the American Can Company there. My dad got a job there in the 30s and helped organize the Steelworkers Union.
9: So was your father from Paradise, West Kentucky?
10: He was actually born down the road in Mercer, Kentucky, but he ended up over in Paradise because his father was a carpenter, and he'd work like he'd stay 3 months in a town, rent a house, and when the job was done, he'd pull his family up and move to the next town. My dad went to something like 11 different elementary schools and many different high schools, too, because his father moved around so much. But when he would get jobs, when my grandfather would get a job and didn't want to uproot my father would end up in Paradise with all of his cousins from the Smith side of the family. My mother was born and raised in Paradise.
9: So you have a pretty famous song called Paradise.
10: Right.
9: That's about Paradise, Kentucky, and how beautiful it is, and how the main character in your song wants to go back there, but his father tells him that it's basically too late because it's been hauled away by the coal trains. Did you see that happen to Paradise?
10: I was in the Army, and my dad sent me a newspaper clipping because he knew how much I liked Paradise when we would go there. In my childhood, we would go there as often as we could to see my mother's sisters and my dad's family. And so he sent me this clipping and said, "That's it, Paradise is gone." You know, they bought up the town, tore the town down, and strip mined the whole area. Well, and so I wrote the song probably just after I got out of the Army. I wrote it for my dad. I realized that years later that I just wanted my dad to... I put him in the song so he would know I was a country songwriter. He was a huge country music fan, and I used to sing Hank Williams Sr. stuff for him, and Ernest Tubb, Roy Cuff. I put on a little show for him when I first learned to play guitar.
9: So let's hear Paradise, and this is from your 1971 debut album, John Prine.

0: So that's John Prine's famous song Paradise from his 1971 debut album called John Prine. So you grew up with a lot of country music because of your father. Did you? It sounds like you turned toward it as opposed to rebelling against it.
1: Oh, yeah. I mean, I grew up with rock and roll. But when I learned how to play the guitar, it was from my oldest brother, Dave. Dave is 10 years older than me, and he taught himself how to play fiddle and mandolin and guitar and banjo. And so he came from like an old-timey country music thing. And also he was big into the folk boom of the early 60s. And so when he taught me to play guitar, that's the kind of music I learned to play, because that's what he taught me. He gave me a Carter Family record, and I learned all those songs. And not too long after that, I started writing when I was 14. And my melodies always came out like old-timey country stuff.
0: Mm-hmm.
1: And at the same time, I was trying to please my dad. I wanted to sing some of his favorite songs that he listened to the radio on. And so I learned an entire Hank Williams Sr., an album, a live record with all the stage patter in between. And I used to repeat the patter in between the songs. You know, I did everything but skip when the record was skipped. I learned it, you know, verbatim.
0: Your father died when he was 55. He had a massive heart attack on the front porch of your home. How old were you when that happened?
1: I was 24, and my first record was a month away from being released.
0: Oh, so he never heard it?
1: No, I borrowed a tape recorder from another family, and I had a quarter-inch tape, and I took it to the house, and I played that record for him. And the last song on the record was Paradise. So when that song came on, he got up and walked into the dining room. It was dark in there. And he sat in the dining room while Paradise played. And he came back in the room afterwards, and I asked him how come he left the room when I called it his song, because he knew it was his story. And he said he wanted to pretend it was on the jukebox. But I think he just didn't want to see me, see him with tears in his eyes. It wasn't like he was in a sick man, like in the hospital or anything. He had a massive heart attack out, sitting out on the front porch watching the cars go by.
2: 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We'll hear more after a break. 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
2: This is Fresh Air. Today, we're remembering the late singer, songwriter, and guitarist John Prine. Tomorrow would be his 80th birthday. He died in 2020 from complications of COVID-19. Let's get back to the 2018 interview Terry recorded with him after the release of his final album, The Tree of Forgiveness.
0: So when you returned from being in the military and serving in West Germany, you moved to Chicago. You moved from a suburb outside of Chicago to Chicago, and you became a mailman there. What neighborhoods did you deliver mail to?
1: Oh, no, I became a mailman in the suburbs.
0: Oh, it was in the suburbs. Oh.
1: Yeah, I never moved into Chicago. I stayed in the suburbs till I moved to Nashville.
0: Oh, I didn't realize that.
1: I was only like, I was 10 miles directly from the lakefront. That's how close Maywood was to the edge of Chicago. We were, grew up on Madison Avenue, which is the dividing line between North Chicago and North Side and the South Side. So we grew up going both Cubs and Sox games.
0: So did you still live with your parents when you came back from the military?
1: No, I got married while I was in the service. And I married an Italian-American girl. She was my high school girlfriend. And we lived in Melrose Park, the Italian community that bordered Maywood.
0: How long did the marriage last?
1: That one lasted... Yikes.
0: I like the way you say that one lasted.
1: Well, I've been married three times.
0: Right. But
1: yeah, that was 13 years.
0: Mm-hmm. That's pretty long. So,
1: thanks. Congratulations.
0: Well, you've been married to your wife now for over 20 years.
1: Yeah, 23.
0: Yeah, yeah. So, was being a mailman a good job for somebody who was writing songs in their spare time?
1: It was great because there's really not much to do when you're a mailman. I mean, so maybe some mailmen make it into an actual job, but once you're out there on the same streets every day and you recognize the houses, you know you're on the right street, you just go out there and stick the mail in the mailbox. And in other words, I used to liken my mail route to a library with no books. It was like my imagination was free to roam the whole time I was on the mail route. I wrote a lot of my first record walking down the mail route.
0: Was that like maybe a good thing that your body was kind of occupied with walking the mail route, but your mind was free to think about lyrics without having to sit in a chair?
1: Yeah, because your mind didn't want to be thinking about the weather.
0: Well,
1: and the
0: dog.
1: Okay. You know, I mean, it's a jungle out there, really. I was never so happy as the day I left the post office.
0: Hmm. The dark. What time were you delivering mail?
1: Dogs.
0: Oh, dogs. The dogs.
1: Yeah, the ones that bite. Yeah.
0: Oh, yeah, yeah, yeah. Were you bitten?
1: Yes. Yeah. I got bitten in the best possible place.
0: Uh-oh.
1: And ripped my pants, and I had to go to... I had to go over to ER. That was really embarrassing, having a mailman outfit on with the ass or your pants tore out, you know, in a dog bite. You look like a cartoon.
0: Yeah, I think I've seen that cartoon.
1: And there you go. I was the cartoon.
0: So I want to close with another song from your new album. And I can't decide whether to play Boundless Love or I Have Met My Love Today. Do you want to choose one from those two?
1: Well, yeah, Boundless Love. I got an interesting story about.
0: Tell me.
1: I wrote that with three buddies of mine, David Ferguson, Dan Auerbach from Black Keys, and Pat McLaughlin, the fellow I mentioned earlier that we wrote for about 30 years now together. Anyway, the four of us thought it would be a good idea to get together and try and write some songs. I think specifically we were going to write them for Dan Auerbach's solo project. He's got two solo records out now. And we wrote six songs in 2 days. And I didn't think any of the songs were for me. I thought we were writing them for Dan. And one of the songs was the song Boundless Love. And Dan didn't record it when he went in to do his solo project. So I looked at it when I was trying to gather songs up for the Tree of Forgiveness. And I liked the song, except I didn't think it was enough of me in it, like John Prine in it. So I called up Dan and said, I'm going to John Prine this song up. And he said, what do you mean? And I said, well, instead of the word food, I'm going to put frying pork chops in. And I said, and I got the whole thing. I want to replace the whole second verse with my old heart. It's like a washing machine. It bounces around until my soul comes clean. So Dan laughed, and that's what I did, is I just John Prine the song up, and it came out really pretty. And now I consider it kind of my song for my wife, Fiona, Boundless Love.
0: Well, let's hear it. And John Prine, it's been a great pleasure to talk with you. Thank you so much.
1: Thank you, Terry. I woke up this morning to a garbage truck. Looks like this old horseshoe's done run out of luck. If I came home, or would you let me in? Fry me some pork chops and forgive my sin. Surround me with your boundless love.

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0: John Prine speaking with Terry Gross, recorded in 2018. A new collection of John Prine's music is out today. It's called Found Dogs and includes alternate takes, acoustic solo performances, and 5 previously unreleased Prine originals. Let's close with the last song Prine ever recorded, which was released 2 months after his death in 2020. It's called I Remember Everything, and it was recorded in his living room.
1: I've been down this road before. I remember every tree, every single blade of grass holds a special place for me. And I remember every town and every hotel room, and every song I ever sang on a guitar out of tune. I remember everything.

0: like roses miss the dew.
1: That's John Prine singing I Remember Everything, written with his longtime friend and writing partner, Pat McLaughlin. Coming up, Justin Chang reviews the new film Fjord, starring Sebastian Stan and Renata Reinsve. This is Fresh Air.
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1: This is Fresh Air. The new drama Fjord takes place in a small Norwegian town in which a recently arrived couple, played by Sebastian Stan and Renata Reinsve, suddenly stands accused of abusing their children. The film, which won the top prize at this year's Cannes Film Festival, is the latest work from the Romanian director Cristian Mungiu, known for his acclaimed dramas like Graduation and 4 months, 3 weeks, and 2 days. Fjord opens in theaters this week. Our film critic, Justin Chang, has this review.
7: The gifted Romanian writer-director Cristian Mungiu makes tense, realist thrillers that lay bare his country's history of corruption and authoritarianism. In Beyond the Hills, he took aim at intolerance within the Romanian Orthodox Church. In his 2007 masterpiece, 4 months, 3 weeks, and 2 days, he laid bare the cruelties of the communist dictatorship in the late 1980s. That film won the Palme d'Or at Cannes and announced Mungiu as a major international talent. A few months ago, Mungiu won a second Palme d'Or for his new drama, Fjord, which in many ways marks something of a departure. It's his first movie shot outside Romania, but even in a fresh setting, his eye for institutional oppression and hypocrisy is as sharp as ever. Sebastian Stan and Renata Reinsve give superb performances as a married couple, Mihai and Lisbeth Gheorghiu, who have just moved from Romania to a small town nestled among the fjords and mountains of Norway. They have 5 children. The oldest is in high school, the youngest still in diapers. They're also strictly observant Christians. In this scene, which features mostly English and some Romanian dialogue, they're singing hymns at home with some church friends when they get a visit from a friendly neighbor, Mia, and her teenage daughter, Nora.

0: Mr. Chinnan.
1: Hello.
2: Hi.
1: Are we interrupting?
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1: Hello.
4: We brought
1: some gifts for the newcomers.
5: The townspeople are welcoming at first, and Munju uses wide shots and long takes to immerse us in this open, bustling community. But things get unfriendly fast for the Gyorgyus. One day, a school administrator notices that their eldest daughter, Elia, has bruises on her back, and overhears her and her brother talking about having been disciplined by their parents. A call is made to Child Protective Services, and with dizzying speed, the five Gyorgyu children, including the baby, are taken away from their parents and placed in foster care. The rest of the film follows Mihai and Lisbeth's efforts to get their kids back, pitting them against an unyielding Norwegian legal system. In the testimonies that emerge, we learn that one of their children had expressed anti-LGBTQ opinions in class. This raises the question of whether the Gyorgyus were targeted for abusing their children, which they vehemently deny, or for refusing to adopt the progressive, secular humanist values of their new home country. For all the acclaim and awards it's received, Fjord has proven remarkably divisive for a Munju movie. Although the story was inspired by a widely publicized case from 2015, involving a Romanian-Norwegian family that endured a similar ordeal, some critics have accused the film of reducing the European welfare state to a strawman villain, an overreaching government entity that denies parents due process. Others have claimed that such responses merely prove Munju's point about the intolerance of the left and how tribalism and racial and religious discrimination can arise even in ostensibly inclusive communities. For my part, I found Fjord to be a blatantly yet skillfully manipulative drama that craftily withholds as much information as it reveals. Munju traffics in ambiguity, sometimes to the point of coyness. The episodes of alleged physical abuse are strategically obscured or kept off screen. A plausible alternate explanation for Elia's bruises emerges, but it's never confirmed. Fascinatingly, the kids themselves never come right out and say whether they've been physically abused, and their silence on the matter feels dramatically evasive, but also, from a parent's perspective, eerily fitting. It's as if the film were saying that, with or without state interference, our children begin to become unknowable, drifting away from us the moment they're born. I thought a lot about my own kids while watching Fjord, and the outrage I'd feel if they were taken away from me. I also sifted through my complicated feelings about my own distant evangelical Christian upbringing. Stan and Reinsve's performances, full of tightly controlled sorrow and fury, make it easy to feel for Mihai and Lisbeth, and to believe that they're genuinely good, loving parents, whether or not you share the rigidity of their beliefs. And I suspect that, deep down, it's that rigidity that Munju takes the most issue with. It's no accident that the most sympathetic character here is that friendly neighbor, Mia, who turns out to be an attorney and agrees to represent the parents in court, noting at one point that she feels a moral obligation to defend the minority. Mia, for her part, isn't religious. Yet she's one of the few characters here who fully embraces the biblical commandment to love thy neighbor.
6: Justin Chang is a film critic for The New Yorker. He reviewed Fjord. On Monday's show, Mahershala Ali. In his new film, Your Mother, Your Mother, Your Mother, he plays a devout Muslim father of three who also is a professional killer and suddenly is left to care for his children after his wife dies. Ali won Academy Awards for Moonlight and Green Book, becoming the first Muslim actor to win an acting Oscar. 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We're rolling out new videos with in-studio guests, behind-the-scenes shorts, and iconic interviews from the archive. Fresh Air's executive producer is Sam Brigger. Our senior producer today is Teresa Madden. Our technical director and engineer is Audrey Bentham. Our interviews and reviews are produced and edited by Phyllis Myers, Roberta Shurrock, Anne-Marie Baldonado, Lauren Krenzel, Monique Nazareth, Thea Challoner, Susan Yakundi, Anna Bauman, and Nico Gonzalez-Whistler. Our digital media producer is Molly C.V. Nesper. Our social media video producer is Hillary Kissinger. For Terry Gross and Tanya Mosley, I'm David Biancula.

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5: BBC World Service at 5 hours GMT. Welcome to Weekend. I'm Paul Henley. Coming up, President Trump announces a deal to import Russian diesel into the US amid mounting pressure to do something about fuel prices.
6: I want to thank President Putin, to be honest with you. We have massive amounts of oil being coming into our country, and it's diesel, which is what we want.
5: The US also unveils sanctions on the International Criminal Court in a move condemned by critics as an assault on the rule of law. Also, the South African film composer Trevor Jones on the art of the soundtrack.
7: My whole objective in life was to be an iconoclastic, and I love the fact that I was given this honour, this privilege, to be able to work in that fashion with wonderful directors like Spielberg.
5: All on Weekend after the news.
8: BBC News with Chris Barrow. The Ukrainian leader Volodymyr Zelensky has condemned President Trump's announcement that he's lifting some sanctions on Russia. Mr. Trump said he had a phone call with President Putin and agreed to a deal which will see Moscow supply the US and global markets with diesel to try to bring down energy costs. Tom Bateman is in Washington.
9: President Trump's Republican Party is facing these critical elections coming up for Congress in about a month's time now, and he's been desperately looking at ways to try to bring down the price of both petrol and diesel, the latter of which critically has been affected both by the war in the Middle East, but also by Ukrainian attacks on Russian diesel refineries. And Russians had restricted the export of diesel. That had been set to continue right into November. All of that restricting the amount of diesel on global markets. That's why prices at record levels here in the United States. It's been truckers and farmers badly affected by this.
8: President Trump has attacked Norway for the failure of the Nobel Committee to give him the Nobel Peace Prize. Mr. Trump said the reputation of Norway, which hosts the committee, was damaged.
10: This is an indelible stain on the country of Norway and those people that made such a disgraceful and embarrassing decision. The Nobel Peace Prize has been forever discredited by a handful of radical ideologues who are anti-democracy and really enemies of civilization.
8: Thousands of extra police and paramilitaries have been deployed in Delhi as the Indian capital braces for a protest called by the youth-led Cockroach Janta movement. The group wants the head of the Election Commission to resign over revisions to voter lists that they say favour the governing BJP. The authorities have closed dozens of metro stations and cancelled several trains in the city. Officials from the United Arab Emirates say the co-pilot who mounted the attack on a Fly Dubai flight to Israel last week began drifting towards extremism while studying in Australia. The Emirati Attorney General said that during this time he became influenced by radical ideology. Simon Atkinson reports.
11: The comments by the UAE's Attorney General follow an interrogation of the co-pilot. He alleged the 29-year-old Omani man said he was inspired by Al-Qaeda's 9/11 attacks and had planned to crash the Fly Dubai plane into Tel Aviv's Ben Gurion Airport in a suicide attack. The Attorney General added that signs of what he called the co-pilot's drift towards extremism and terrorism first emerged in 2017 while he was studying in Australia, and that he'd been influenced by radical ideology through reading extremist literature and online content glorifying terrorist organisations.
8: World news from the BBC. Hurricane Isaias has made landfall on the US Gulf Coast with winds of up to 180 kilometres an hour and torrential downpours. Roads in the city of Destin, where Isaias came ashore, are reported to be flooded, as well as parts of southern Alabama. Florida has issued an extreme wind warning for the panhandle. More than 500,000 people are without electricity. South Korea's ambassador to Ukraine, Park Ki-chung, has returned home after being recalled in a diplomatic row over the transfer of North Korean prisoners of war to Seoul. South Korea protested after President Zelensky, speaking at the UN General Assembly, revealed the transfer to Seoul of two North Korean soldiers captured while fighting for Russia. The Philadelphia Police Department says an Anthropic artificial intelligence model submitted a fabricated tip-off about an unsolved murder through one of its websites. Callum May has the details.
12: The police department said the fake tip purported to come from someone who claimed they saw someone matching a description which had been given by the authorities. It was uploaded to its website, phillyunsolvedmurders.com. The force said it was told by Anthropic that the tip came about because the model had been testing interactions with randomly selected sites. The test ended when the firm discovered what had happened. The tip itself had been flagged as spam and had never reached investigators. Police said it was an offence to give a false report and criticised Anthropic for the delay in detecting and reporting the fake tip.
8: Queen Camilla has praised the power of reading in a new BBC documentary. Alongside a former prisoner, an HGV driver, a roadside cafe owner and a man too scared to leave home, the Queen details how her life has been transformed by books. Her favourites, she says, are thrillers and historical fiction. And she describes how she and King Charles like to read before dinner. BBC News.
5: Hello, welcome to Weekend at 5.06 GMT. This is the BBC World Service. I'm Paul Henley. First today, President Trump says he's reached an agreement with Vladimir Putin for Russia to supply large quantities of diesel to the US and global markets. He said an initial 300,000 tons would be released immediately, and he promised the supply would help bring down global prices. Let's talk live to Nina Khrushcheva, who is Professor of International Affairs at the New School University in New York City. Nina, welcome. What more can you tell us about this deal and whether it will have the effects that President Trump is promising?
13: Good morning. That's an important deal for President Trump. In a month, he's having midterm elections, and this is one of the victories that he's going to scream about loudly. He talked to Vladimir Putin. Now there would be energy crisis somewhat resolved. So this is important. Clearly, as we heard, was a cordial conversation. Both sides reported it. And Putin is very happy because he can help out President Trump. And Russia does have, despite the certain energy crisis in Russia, or fuel crisis, it does have overflowing of diesel, which now he can be touted as something of a lifting, or at least somewhat lifting, of Western sanctions. So it works for both sides.
5: Quite a lot of people say that Putin doesn't have the diesel because its refining powers have been hit by Ukrainian attacks, and that Putin knows he can't deliver what is promised. He's enjoying stirring up problems between the US and its Western allies.
13: Potentially, but we don't know that. We actually do not have this information for sure, because in the last month, Russia, in fact, did increase export of diesel to Central Asia. And I think one of the reasons Trump decided to play on it, he heard it, somebody told him, because just 10 days ago, Putin did announce that Russia is going to increase diesel export to Kazakhstan, Uzbekistan, and others, and it did do that. So potentially the Central Asian countries now will have shortage, but okay, I would make sure that Putin would do it to the United States.
5: On the face of it, the United States is doing a deal with its putative enemy, which harms Ukraine and its war effort. This is quite a big deal, isn't it?
13: Not for Trump. Why would it be?
5: For the rest of the world. I'm not saying for Mr. Trump.
13: Well, I think for Europe, yes. But for Europe, absolutely. But I don't think it's for Trump, certainly an issue, because he doesn't think that Putin is his enemy. And yes, it does hurt Ukraine for sure. And in fact, Trump already blamed Vladimir Zelensky for the fuel shortage. Just a few weeks ago, some time ago, he said, well, if you're not shooting at the Russian refineries, then we would have not have a problem. It's the Hormuz is no problem, but it's your shooting. So I think Vladimir Zelensky is indeed in a bind right now. Is he continuing to hit Russian refineries in Russia, or he would go against Donald Trump?
5: Thank you very much for coming on the program. Nina Khrushcheva, who's Professor of International Affairs at the New School University in New York City, talking to us live there. Well, it was a strange day for the International Criminal Court yesterday. First, it got good news. The Nobel Peace Prize was being awarded to one of its former judges, the South African former UN human rights chief, Navi Pillay. But then, hours later, the Trump administration announced a package of new sanctions against the International Criminal Court. The ICC was founded 24 years ago to prosecute war crimes, crimes against humanity, and genocide. The US, which is not a signatory to the court, has long been a critic of it and has previously sanctioned 17 of its judges and officials. But today, the US Secretary of State Marco Rubio outlined a new raft of tougher measures aimed at dissuading the court from seeking to prosecute Americans.
14: We will ban transactions with this rogue court, cutting off their resources and crippling their ability to operate against us. Because our message is clear. The United States and the American people are not subject to the jurisdiction of this fake ICC. Both parties agree on this, but only President Trump has the resolve to take the action needed to end this threat once and for all. Either the ICC will end its threats, or we will end the ICC.
5: So what does this mean for the court? Just before we came on air today, I spoke to Beth Van Skuck, who was ambassador at large for global criminal justice under President Biden and is now distinguished fellow at Stanford University.
15: It's obviously profoundly disappointing to see these come to pass. They had been threatened for some time. And honestly, the administration seems to be trying to destroy the court, to literally bring it to its knees. And cutting off any sources of external funding that's dollar denominated, et cetera, could really hinder much of its activities. Now, we do know that the court has been aware that these were coming, and so may have hardened some of its internal processes and systems. And I'm hopeful that is the case. But there's no question that this could do real damage to the project of international justice going forward.
5: And what do you read into the timing of these new sanctions, given that Navi Pillay, a former judge in the court, has just won the Nobel Peace Prize?
15: Well, indeed, because they had been threatened for some time, the timing is quite curious. She was a judge. She was also UN High Commissioner. She also served on the Commission of Inquiry that found and determined that Israel had committed genocide in Gaza. So she has committed herself to the project of international justice for her entire career, and to have the Nobel Committee recognize that in such a profound way on the same exact day that the Trump administration is imposing horrific sanctions on the very justice institution that now is a major pillar of that project, a major part of the Nuremberg legacy. It's disappointing that the timing is such, and it can't help but feel as if it's been coordinated in some way.
5: You say they're horrific sanctions. What are they exactly?
15: Basically, any property owned by the court is considered frozen. And so external entities are not entitled to do business with the court if it involves somehow passing through, let's say, the New York financial system. So dollar-denominated contracts, for example, that vendors might provide. There are some carve-outs. A general license has been issued for certain purposes and activities. There's also a delay in implementation that's called a winding down period, which will allow employees of the court and others to sort of get their operations in order so that they can be in compliance with these sanctions. But what it means is outside entities, vendors, et cetera, individuals like myself who might provide guidance or be involved in some court activities really have to think twice about whether we might be subject to some sort of further sanction by the Trump administration. It's an affront to the rule of law. It's an affront to the more than 120 UN member states that have joined the court and that care deeply about its success. It's an affront to the United States' proud legacy, going back to Nuremberg as being a supporter of international justice. And honestly, as a human rights lawyer, I can say it's most an affront to the victims. It's incredibly painful to see this institution that many victims feel like may be their only pathway to justice because the courts in their home state are foreclosed. There's a war happening, as in Ukraine. The courts can't be trusted because they're captured by political elites. And so these victims look to the court for justice, and the Trump administration is attacking that very institution.
5: Beth Van Schaak there, former ambassador at large for global criminal justice under President Biden. Well, the former UN human rights chief, Navi Pillay, has warned against growing political attacks on international law in comments after she was awarded the Nobel Peace Prize yesterday. Ms. Pillay cautioned that the world might return to a time when power determined whose suffering mattered. The Norwegian Nobel Committee said the South African jurist of Indian origin had been instrumental in ensuring war crimes were prosecuted. Volker Türk is the current UN High Commissioner for Human Rights. I asked him if he'd spoken to his predecessor to congratulate her.
16: I have actually tried to call her a couple of times. I couldn't reach her, but then I left a long message on behalf not only of myself, but also of all the elated colleagues in my office that were so, so happy about Navi Pillay winning the Nobel Peace Prize. I mean, we are so, so happy with her.
5: What makes her work worthy of this accolade?
16: First of all, she represents and embodies international law, international criminal law, international human rights law. For us, in the current environment where we see conflicts raging, impunity, as we currently see also with the new sanctions, the institutional sanctions that have just been launched by the United States of America against the International Criminal Court, this makes it all the more important to honor someone who embodies international law, the fight against impunity, the fight against apartheid, feminism, because she is a fantastic feminist, has always been throughout her whole life, but also the care and battle for human rights, which is an ongoing one. So yes, she embodies the best of all of us when it comes to this battle. And we are very, as a result, very happy about it.
5: Navi Pillay led the commission that declared there'd been genocide in Gaza. That will be criticized, won't it? I believe it already has been by the Israeli Prime Minister, in fact.
16: That's what I heard. I saw an Israeli statement. I think it's important to ensure that the integrity, the professionalism, the competence of Navi Pillay is beyond any doubt. She is extremely meticulous in her analysis. She has always been. She has been a strong advocate. And yeah, I think her work over all these years really points to how important it is to recognize it. And this has just been done with the award of the Nobel Peace Prize.
5: Do you think there is a political statement in her win, if you don't include shoring up the importance of the UN, that is?
16: I mean, what can I say? The Nobel Peace Prize is an honoring of individuals, institutions, that have dedicated their life to peace. Justice and human rights are part of that struggle, have always been part of that struggle, as she herself in her own life has lived as someone who has fought against apartheid, for example. So I think it represents something very deep, that multilateralism, the UN, the type of work that we do is actually deeply meaningful to the vast majority of people.
5: What did you think of her little joke when she was told she'd been awarded the prize? She said something along the lines of, clap a little louder and I might give this to Mr. Trump.
16: Look, she has enormous wit and humor, and that's why so many people love her, and she has touched so many lives of so many of my staff, and many of them have these little jokes and stories that she has shared over the years working with them.
5: Volker Türk there. He is UN High Commissioner for Human Rights. This is the BBC World Service. A couple of headlines. President Trump says he's made a deal with Vladimir Putin that involves suspending US sanctions on Russian diesel to try to bring down energy costs. And Hurricane Isaias has made landfall in Florida, bringing strong winds, heavy rain, and a powerful storm surge to America's Gulf Coast. Now, the authorities in the Indian capital, Delhi, are deploying thousands of police and paramilitary personnel ahead of a protest that has been called today by the so-called Cockroach Youth Movement to demand the election chief's resignation over a big revision of voter lists. The BBC's Arunade Mukherjee joins us live.

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1: Part of these protests is a controversial revision of the country's electoral rules, known as the Special Intensive Revision, which began last year. Now, the Election Commission claims they're doing this to remove duplicate and illegible entries, and so far 130 million names have been struck off the voters' list. But opposition parties and activists have alleged that many of those are eligible voters and that this process is being manipulated by the Chief Election Commissioner, the target of these protests, who favour the Bharatiya Janata Party and Prime Minister Narendra Modi, who is currently in power. So both the BJP as well as the Election Commission of India have been denying all these allegations, but the protests are about that. So this is one of the biggest calls for protest that activists have asked for. They are trying to essentially get to a designated protest spot here in the capital city, but the authorities we've seen are ensuring that no one is able to reach that point where the intention to protest is. I'm in fact at one of the several barricades that have been put up across several critical points in Delhi, which are essentially choking the traffic and essentially screening every car which is coming in to ensure that there are no one inside who essentially is trying to get towards the protest site.
2: Okay.
1: What's also significant is that across a 4 kilometer radius from the intended protest site, there is no internet connection.
2: It's typically busy in Delhi, Arunaday. If you can come a little bit closer to your microphone, we'll hear you better over the traffic. Tell us about the scale of the security operation in the city today, would you?
1: Well, it's massive. You know, we haven't heard of anyone sort of managing to penetrate the security layers that have been put forth and going ahead with any kind of protest, any kind of sloganeering, because there is incredible police presence that we've seen. Like I was mentioning a short while back, there are barricades at several important parts which lead towards the central part of the city where the protest had been called for. There are tens of thousands of security forces that have been deployed. Essentially, measures like shutting down tube stations, which we call metro over here. Several critical metro stations have been closed off, so people can't use that public transport to get to where they want. As I said, vehicles are being screened at various checkpoints. You also have internet shut down across a 4 kilometer radius from where the protest had been intended. So we've been driving around the city to try and find where exactly is a good spot to report from. But as the closer we get to the heart of the city, we start losing connectivity. That is to ensure that people don't congregate. There is no communication among people who are attempting to protest. This is being criticized by the protesters, who are saying that this is trampling on their freedom to protest. But the police say that the permission to carry out this protest and the request to carry out this protest came very late and they couldn't make necessary arrangements. And given the experience of the past protest where there was a law and order issue, they are saying we cannot compromise on the security of the city, and therefore we will not allow anyone to congregate in protest.
2: Many thanks. The BBC's Arunaday Mukherjee live there, obviously live from Delhi. Now, the South African-British composer Trevor Jones is receiving a World Soundtrack Lifetime Achievement Award in Belgium this weekend. Over 6 decades, he has created more than 100 scores for films, including The Last of the Mohicans, Mississippi Burning, Notting Hill and Brassed Off. He spoke to the BBC's Nicholas Stanbridge about his life, career and this latest award.
3: Born into the racial segregation of apartheid-era South Africa, Trevor Jones rose to become one of Hollywood's top composers, now 77 and living in the UK. He's perhaps best known for his work on the film The Last of the Mohicans. And you're now in Ghent, awaiting a Lifetime Achievement Award.
4: I do love being given an award by my peers because of the journey that I went on. You know, I was incredibly fortunate my entire life, and it's just resulted in this wonderful

0: award, which I'm thrilled by.
1: What are the challenges composing film scores like Michael Mann's Last of the Mohicans?
0: That's a very good word to use with regard to Michael. It is a challenge. His vision of what a movie should be is virtually carved in stone. At the end of the day, all I can do is try and imbue the storyline and out of it some emotional background which will offset and make the narrative more clear. Politics has always played a big part in the work that I've done, like Brasdorf, Plight of the Miners during the Thatcher era. And I said, you know, we're going to lose this wonderful brass band culture in the UK if we don't make some kind of effort in the light of the fact that mines will be shutting down to continue this heritage and to preserve this music. And that was the birth of Brasdorf. I was born in Cape Town, in District 6, attended primary and high school there up to the age of 17, and then I got a scholarship to the Royal Academy of Music in London, and then went on to join the BBC in the Gramophone Library, where I worked as a cataloguer. The height of the apartheid era was very dangerous. And I mean, District 6 was a ghetto. It was one of the most violent areas in Africa at that point in history. I couldn't get on the same bus as my grandmother, for instance, couldn't go shopping with her or members of my family because we were different coloured skins.
1: You were a fan of the cinema during that time and film scores. I suppose that was a sort of an escape for you.
0: Well, absolutely. It was quite an education, really, because, you know, you'd find that the sound would disappear and you'd just be faced with a mute image. And then at other times, it would be reversed. The cinema would be in darkness. So you would sit there and listen to the soundtrack. Music could actually make one feel a certain way about the narrative. That's underground.
1: Was it working with David Bowie on the film Labyrinth?
0: Incredibly inspiring. On our first day of shooting at Pinewood, there was immediately a rapport. Immediately, he'd be ahead of a recording session by at least an hour, standing in front of the microphone, trying to instill in this music the power that only he could bring to it. I was incredibly fortunate to have relationships with some, like Elvis Costello on She, when I scored Notting Hill.

0: has the film and composing industry changed over your 6 decades in the business? And what about the AI effect?
1: There's no doubt that technology has allowed us to be so much faster and so much more economic in the way we work. But, you know, musicians emote, and film music and scoring is about putting emotion on a narrative. The next generation, they're faced with all sorts of hideous problems. You know, my whole objective in life was to be an iconoclastic, and I love the fact that I was given this honor, this privilege, to be able to work in that fashion with wonderful directors like Spielberg and Jim Henson and Alan Parker and Ridley Scott. A little boy from Cape Town would never have believed would have been possible.
2: Trevor Jones speaking there to Nicholas Stanbridge about his latest award for his film work. This is the BBC World Service and Weekend. We're just getting started.
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2: It's 5:30 GMT. This is Weekend. Still to come, an introduction to the guests with us for the rest of the programme. We speak to one of the school teachers in France demonstrating against the state of the education system there, and an expert on lethal injection on the infamous botched US execution, all on Weekend, after this summary of world news.
9: BBC News with Chris Barrow. There have been hundreds of arrests in Delhi, where Indian security forces are trying to prevent demonstrators from staging a rally against revisions to the electoral roll. Metro stations have been closed and mobile internet shut off. President Volodymyr Zelensky of Ukraine has slammed the US decision to temporarily lift sanctions on the export of Russian diesel. It was taken by President Trump to try to lower the global price ahead of the US midterm elections, but Mr. Zelensky said it would allow Russia to wage war for longer. Hurricane Isaias is lashing the US Gulf Coast with winds of up to 180 kilometres an hour and torrential downpours. The National Hurricane Centre has warned of life-threatening storm surge. Officials from the United Arab Emirates say the co-pilot who mounted the attack on a Fly Dubai flight to Israel last week began drifting towards extremism while studying in Australia. Australian police and security services have already said they're investigating. South Korea's ambassador to Ukraine has returned home in a diplomatic row over the transfer of North Korean prisoners of war to Seoul. President Volodymyr Zelensky revealed last month the transfer to Seoul of 2 North Korean soldiers captured while fighting for Russia. The Philadelphia Police Department says an anthropic artificial intelligence model submitted a fabricated tip-off about an unsolved murder through one of its websites. Anthropic acknowledged its AI agents had attempted to access such sites. President Trump has attacked the Nobel Committee for not awarding him their Peace Prize. He said the award would be forever discredited by a handful of radical ideologues. Norway's reputation, he added, would be stained. And Queen Camilla has praised the power of reading in a new BBC documentary. She says she and King Charles pick up their books before dinner. That's the latest. BBC News.
2: A Hello, you're listening to Weekend here on the BBC World Service. I'm Paul Henley. I've got two guests for the rest of the programme to offer their perspectives on the news and talking points of the day. They are here in the studio with me, Latika Burke, who's an Australian author and journalist, writer at large for The Nightly Australia, now based in London. And joining us from the German capital, Steve Erlanger, who is chief diplomatic correspondent for the New York Times in Europe. Welcome back to the programme, both of you. Tell us a bit about yourself, Latika. Australian, adopted, I believe, at a very young age. Tell us about how you ended up in London as well.
10: I think you could best describe it as a reverse Commonwealth. Born in India, raised in Australia by an Australian, English-born Australian mother. And then I moved here around 10 years ago when the world was a very, very different place. Even the UK was such a different place then. So really putting the final flourish in the UK. And the world now is your, not just my oyster, but my study project. This is what I cover in my work for The Nightly, which is an Australian news publication. And it is fair to say that when I moved to the UK, I thought I would predominantly be looking at things like UK and Europe. But I cover national security and geopolitics. And I think, Paul, it's safe to say in the last few years, everything that everyone is facing, it's almost geographically independent. It doesn't really matter whether it's something that's happening in the Indo-Pacific or Europe. We are seeing the same threats lay out facing populations. And of course, the cost of living crisis, which is affecting domestic politics in very similar ways all around the world.
2: Quite depressing work. People don't talk about that a great deal, but you're right in the thick of some of the most traumatizing issues. You're only reporting them. You're not experiencing them, of course, necessarily. But do you think about the toll that that takes on you?
10: I must say I grew up on Twitter as a younger journalist, and I spend as much time off it now as I can, because I do find that the doom scroll really is a doom scroll. It didn't used to be. It used to just be really good information, and you could meet and see interesting people talking about some snappy ideas. But now I do think that those algorithms are very geared towards the negative, and they do bring you down if you spend an awful lot of time on them, and they're geared to make you spend an awful lot of time on them.
2: Steve Erlanger, welcome from Berlin. Welcome back to Weekend. I read that it was the Vietnam War that made you a journalist. Weren't you a bit young for that at the time?
11: Well, that really was the point, you know. It was my whole childhood. I had a draft number. I was in high school in 1968, which was the great year of protests and the deaths of Bobby Kennedy and Martin Luther King. I went to Woodstock, and Vietnam, you know, I had an older sister who was very active in the avoiding the draft movement. And really, I thought I might have to go to Vietnam until the junior year in college when Nixon finally ended the draft. And this was the time also of the whole Watergate scandal. So it made me a very political person. It made me realize that politics matters, voting matters, people power matters, and that one has to hold politics to account. And so journalism, I kind of fell into journalism, but extremely happily, because I was able to meet in college journalists who had come to Harvard to something called the Nieman Foundation, which was in mid-career for them. But many of them had been bureau chiefs in Vietnam. And so it seemed like a really nice way to spend a life. And so it has been.
2: And like Latika, you've reported from all over the world. Give us a brief example of where from.
11: Well, you know, I've done a lot on Iran. I covered the Iran Revolution from inside Iran. I covered Solidarnosc from inside Poland. I spent 4 months wandering around Soviet-occupied Eastern Europe. Went to East Germany for the first time in 1981. And then was sent by my newspaper then, the Boston Globe, to London in 83. where I had interviews with Mrs. Thatcher and covered Anglo-Irish issues and spent a lot of time with people like Gerry Adams in Northern Ireland. The Times hired me from there. I spent a year happily in New York and then went off to Southeast Asia for the Times. And then Moscow, Jerusalem, Belgrade, Kosovo, Britain again, Paris for 6 years.
12: It's quite a pedigree.
11: And then now Berlin.
12: Steve Erlanger and Latika Burke are our guests on this edition of Weekend. Now, the French government has now promised 3,000 extra supply teachers in the wake of huge protests over education and underfunding that are spread across France. The government says that more than 6,800 people have been arrested since these protests began, 86% of them under the age of 18. Paul Éluard High School in Paris has been at the centre of some demonstrations, with students blocking access to the campus. Here is why Shuzlati, one of the students from that school, decided to go out and protest.
13: We are protesting for equal opportunities and a better future for everyone. Students in the suburbs like me do not have the same resources as a student in Paris. So we face a lack of teachers, and when a teacher is absent, they are not always replaced. I can prove with my own experience. So last year, my English teacher was absent for half of the school year, and she was not replaced. We were told to catch up 6 months of lesson during the summer holidays, which is impossible. Our school buildings are also sometimes in poor condition. There is humidity, no heating in winter, and no proper ventilation during heat waves. And we also believe that Parcoursup, a French university platform application, does not give everyone the same chances. Even with excellent grades, a student who comes from suburbs can still be rejected from the university that they want.
12: That was Shuzlati, who is a pupil at Paul Éluard High School in Paris. Let's talk now live to an English teacher from that school. She is Lucy Sabze. Lucy, welcome to the programme. You are taking part in these protests, or you have been, haven't you?
14: Hi, good morning. Yes, I have. From the very first day that my school was blocked, I was in front of my high school with my students.
12: Tell us why.
14: Two main reasons, I would say, but the first and the main one is to protect them for safety reasons, mostly, because the police was being very, very violent. I arrived at my school right after a police arrestation, so a police violence that just happened. And so I just stayed with my students in front of the school to protect them the way I could. And the other reason is also because I want to show my support to the fight, to their demands. And so that's why I'm with them.
12: Have the protests been peaceful?
14: They were, yeah. They are until the police shows up, usually.
12: Okay, so you say that they were provoked. Tell us, explain some of the violence that people have seen on TV screens around the world, because there are some that will take in what's happened in France and think how awful that law and order seems to have broken down on the streets of most big cities there.
14: Yeah, I know. So I think there is a more general context to have in mind when we talk about police and law and order in France, which is that the relationships with the police and people is very, very tensed, especially outside of Paris and especially in Seine-Saint-Denis, which is where the Paul Éluard High School is. For many, many reasons, mostly because in Seine-Saint-Denis, you know, there are non-white people, so they are the perfect targets for the police, and it's more working class people, so once again, perfect target for the police. And so the relationship with the police is very, very tense from the start. So when the students see the police showing up, it's it's not a good news.
12: It sounds like the relationship with the police was tense before the protest began. You're talking about the police deliberately targeting working class people, non-white people. But these have been protests in which a 14-year-old's jaw was shattered, a 15-year-old had their hand blown off. Has it all gone wrong?
14: Yeah, exactly. What I was trying to say is that it started before. That's why when now, today, when the police shows up, it's already, it's not a good sign. We all know that things are going to go rogue in a matter of a few minutes, and that's what happens every time. Because it's their presence is provoking the students, you know? But I mean, my school, as you may know, was blocked for many, many days, and I was always there. And I saw the students being peaceful at first, and then the police shows up. They get angry because they are here. And so that's when things, get worse. And also because the police randomly attacks the students in a very, very, very violent way. And so, you know, it just gets things worse and worse and worse again. And even with during the marches in Paris, I think you saw the images of the police randomly attacking people.
12: Okay, the Prime Minister, Sébastien Lecornu, says that security forces are not under orders to confront the students, only to enforce the law. We've heard on the World Service this week from an education minister saying, we are listening. We know that the students have legitimate concerns. What do you want the government to do immediately to stop the protests?
14: That's a good question. I think just answer the demands and not just to say we are listening and yes, you are right, blah, blah, blah. Just to actually give the students something, you know, not just words.
12: Okay.
14: Because the students are making practical demands. They are demanding things that can be done. So that is when I think the students will be actually listening, you know.
12: I hope it's okay, Lucy, if our guests ask you a question, maybe, sure, about what's going on. And I'm sure, Latika, first, you've been impressed, isn't the word? I mean, what have you made of the scale of protests across France on this issue?
10: Well, it's certainly drawing the world's attention, isn't it? I think everybody is taking a good hard look at not only the driving forces, but how this ends. But Lucy, bonjour. I was wondering, I have been reading some reports about as these protests have grown, some students have said they're starting to see faces they don't recognise among the protests. Have you seen any evidence of this? And who do you think might be wanting to either infiltrate or exacerbate these protests?
14: I don't know. I have no idea. Because from what I've seen, the only faces I didn't know before was the faces of students or of workers joining in the marches or in the schools, a blockade, and just helping us, you know, going to see the students and saying, like, we are in solidarity with you. That's the only faces that joined the movement. Because if you are referring to this idea that the media, at least in France, tried to convey, that was that, you know, the movement was infiltrated by the far left parties, etc., that is not true. And you just have to listen to the students talking. I was so impressed by them. Because they are saying, this is us, and you will not infiltrate us. You will not get our movement back, I mean, like, for you. So you just have to listen to the students to understand that.
12: Thanks for that, Lucy. No, Steve, what are you making of the protests in France?
11: Well, Lucy, thank you. And when I lived in Paris, I spent quite a lot of time in Saint-Denis and other banlieues, writing about laïcité and identity. And I've been experiencing the French police, who really are tough. There's no question. But I wanted to ask you about the political impact of all of these protests. And and whether your students understand the deep financial hole that France finds itself in, with huge debt and lots of promises and inability to raise taxes and a president who's pretty much without authority these days.
12: It's a big question, Lucy, and I'm going to have to ask you to be fairly brief.
11: Sorry about that.
12: France afford what you're asking for is the question, briefly.
14: Sorry, can you repeat the question briefly?
12: Can France afford to pay for the reforms that you are asking for?
14: Well, I sure hope it can. I mean, either France can pay or either students are going to riot and to rebel again and again and again. That's it. I think the youth, the French youth, is just tired and doesn't want this model and the society. They just don't want that. They refuse it. So if the government cannot give it to them, then they just either create it for themselves or they going to elect someone else.
12: Many thanks.
14: Year.
12: Thanks for coming on the program. It's very kind of you. Lucy Sabze, who's an English teacher at the Paul Eluard High School in the French capital, Paris. BBC World Service. It's Weekend now to the United States, where an announcement that the first military execution by firing squad since World War II is going to take place in December, and where the failed execution attempt of a death row inmate has reignited a debate on the death penalty generally. There's been shocked reaction internationally too, after the US Defense Secretary Pete Hegseth said the execution of a former Army major who shot dead 13 unarmed US soldiers at a military base in 2009 would be live streamed to the public. Mr. Hegseth had this to say on the Real America's Voice program. We can't play you that, unfortunately. The United Nations strongly criticized that move, saying it would amount to torture. Earlier in the week, another death row inmate, Krista Pike, who was sentenced to death after murdering Colleen Slemmer with her then boyfriend in 1995, survived two lethal injections. She's now conscious and speaking, having survived a failed execution attempt in Tennessee. Now, the authorities there haven't yet said whether they'll try to execute her again. Sandra Baybock, who is one of Krista Pike's lawyers, said that should not happen.
15: She has just been through the most agonizing attempt at execution of any prisoner in the history of the death penalty, and has, under any definition, been tortured at length, which violates her human rights and also violates the U.S. Constitution. We are really hopeful that the governor will commute the sentence and she won't have to face execution ever again.
12: Well, Tennessee's Department of Correction said after the execution attempt that it had followed every step of the state's established protocol and maintained that the lethal injection chemical had consistently been effective. Corina Barrett-Lane is the George E. Allen Chair in Law at the University of Richmond in Virginia. She's also the author of Secrets of the Killing State, The Untold Story of Lethal Injection. I asked her how unusual it was for someone to survive a so-called lethal injection.
16: What happened to Krista Pike is completely unusual, completely unprecedented, because we've never had a situation where we have actually injected the drugs and yet they survive. In other ways, this was not so unusual. Lethal injections are botched all the time. In fact, in 2022, one in every three lethal injections was horribly botched.
12: Why are they botched? What goes wrong?
16: The executioners have a very difficult time getting access to the veins and maintaining access to the veins. The death row population in the United States is a geriatric population. That's not Krista Pike, she was 50, but generally this is the population. And they have histories of poor health throughout their life. And so they have all kinds of ailments. On top of that, many of them are former IV drug users, and so they have just absolutely wrecked their veins. And so what you have is a demographic with notoriously weak veins. And that was also Krista Pike. Her lawyers were talking on the front side about her having smaller veins, and they said those veins are not going to be able to handle a massive bolus overdose of of drugs. And by bolus, we just mean, you know, you're pushing the syringe and it all goes in at one time.
12: So basically, the poison missed her veins.
16: Yes, yes. We know what happened to her now is a medical term called infiltration. And that's just when drugs are being poured into the tissue surrounding the vein and not the vein itself. So she didn't actually get the two full doses.
12: This method of killing people is supposed to be humane. That's the point of it. And one imagines a quasi-medical setting. But it isn't, is it? And I suppose it's difficult to get qualified doctors and nurses to assist in killing people.
16: I think I might quibble with that and say it's supposed to be humane looking. My research into the origins of lethal injection were really every bit as much about how an execution looked. The original three-drug protocol that every state used for the first 35, 40 years of lethal injection used a paralytic. And that paralytic is also a muscle relaxant. So it relaxes the muscles in the face, and then it freezes them that way. And so you're going to get this drifting off to sleep look, regardless of what is actually happening. And we know now what is actually happening.
12: Why is it such a complicated process when millions of pets, we're told, are humanely put to sleep all the time? The expertise must exist.
16: Yes, indeed. One veterinarian explained to me, he said, suffering takes time. Never forget that. Suffering takes time. And when you put down a pet, it's 10 seconds, it's 30 seconds. The average time for lethal injection with the one drug protocol that Tennessee uses is 18 minutes. But I think it's important, this setting that this occurs in, because, you know, one might ask, why are they on a gurney? Like, why put them on a gurney? They could be sitting in the electric chair, which already existed. Why do they have a white sheet on them? Why are the people in who are inserting the IVs in white coats? They're not doctors. And most pointedly, why is it that they swab the arm with alcohol before injecting the drugs that will kill them? It's all stagecraft. It's all for us.
12: Do you hope, finally, that this whole experience of this particular botched execution might lead more Americans to question the policy of state execution?
16: I do hope that. I absolutely hope that. You know, when I think about lethal injection and one question is, why are states sticking with this? They are pushing this rock of Sisyphus uphill. They can't get the medical professionals they need to do it competently. They can't get the drugs. They can't get access to the veins. They're spending millions of dollars. Lethal injection just does one thing well, and it hides the violence of what an execution is.
12: That was Karina Barrett Lane, who's a law academic and author of a book called Secrets of the Killing State. What did you think of her point, Steve?
11: Well, I'm against the death penalty, first of all, let me say. I found it utterly
12: fascinating. As is 48%, something like that, of the American public at the moment.
11: Absolutely. And of course, each state has its own rules, right? Some have death penalties, some do not. And in the European Union, there is no death penalty. So I find the whole thing grotesque. I keep remembering they invented the guillotine to create a humane way of executing people because it's quick and sudden. And then you have the defense secretary of the United States, Pete Hegseth, who likes to fashion himself Secretary of War, wanting to televise a military execution as if somehow this is going to be enjoyed by people. Children are going to watch it. I'm not sure this is going to happen. I think even Donald Trump may pull back from this sort of grotesque show. But the whole idea of humans killing humans, I think, you know, I've covered lots of war. That's one thing. But this deliberate killing, trying to make it aesthetically bearable, as your excellent guest said, the whole thing seems grotesque to me.
12: Latika, she said that the whole point of lethal injection was to make it appear humane when it was very far from it. What did you make of that?
10: Yes, I think we all know that deep down, don't we? But it's good to have it explained again. I have been wondering if what we're seeing in the United States, or part of the things that we see emanating from the United States, is part of a great unenlightenment. And this decision by Pete Hegseth to stream live an execution, regardless of whether you support the death penalty or not, I mean, this is something that ISIS would do. And I wonder what frontier...
12: Which is what the UN said, actually. It said it amounted to torture, and they made comparisons between Iran and Afghanistan.
10: And then you have the effect of, okay, well, if you did live stream this, who do you think is going to watch it? Young children? I mean, who do you exactly think is your target audience? And have we reached a point where some in America have become so desensitized to the idea of what is the barrier between public consumption, they're willing to live stream something like this, like it's an episode of Keeping Up with the Kardashians?
12: Thank you very much. Latika Burke and Steve Erlanger are our guests on this edition of Weekend. This is the BBC World Service, live from London.

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1: BBC World Service at 6 hours GMT. This is Weekend with me, Paul Henley. Coming up this hour, President Trump says he's reached an agreement with the Russian president to import Russian diesel fuel, undercutting US sanctions on Russia.
2: I want to thank President Putin, to be honest with you. We have massive amounts of oil being coming into our country, and it's diesel, which is what we want.
1: Also on Weekend, we pay tribute to the life and work of Anna Politkovskaya, the trailblazing Russian journalist and prominent critic of the Kremlin, 20 years after she was murdered.
3: The more time passes, the more I understand. No one has been and no one is like Anna. She is unique. She was like a prophet. Everything she predicted came true.
1: That's to come on Weekend after the world news.
4: BBC News with Govinda Gill. Thousands of extra police and paramilitaries have been deployed in the Indian capital, Delhi, to try to prevent a protest by the youth-led Cockroach Chandha Party. Reports say hundreds of people have been detained by the authorities to try to ensure that no one can gather in any part of the city. They include the movement's founder, Abhijit Dibke, who was apprehended as he arrived at Delhi's main airport. Arunade Mukherjee is in Delhi.
5: The Delhi police's instructions are to ensure that no one can gather in any part of Delhi to ensure that there are no protests. What we've seen over the last 1 hour or so, which is very interesting, is they are profiling a lot of the vehicles. They are looking for people whom they think fit the description of people who might be going to the protest. They're looking at those who perhaps could be students who are carrying backpacks. And they are asking those vehicles to go on the side of the road. They are checking their credentials, asking them questions, which is why you have this entire police presence here.
4: President Zelensky of Ukraine has condemned President Trump's announcement that he's lifting some sanctions on Russia so it can supply America and global markets with diesel. Mr. Trump said he'd struck the deal in a phone call with President Putin. Mr. Zelensky said easing sanctions without a clear de-escalation agreement was weakness and allowed Russia to wage war for longer.
6: I believe our team is simply being used as a smokescreen, and this is certainly not fair. This is certainly not how partners should treat each other. And in my view, this is a weak decision. Unfortunately, a weak decision by strong partners.
4: Hurricane Isaias has made landfall on the US Gulf Coast with winds of up to 180 kilometres an hour and torrential downpours. Roads in the city of Destin, where Isaias came ashore, are reported to be flooded as well as parts of southern Alabama. Florida's issued an extreme wind warning for the panhandle. More than 500,000 people are without electricity. Officials from the United Arab Emirates say the co-pilot who mounted the attack on the Fly Dubai flight to Israel last week began drifting towards extremism while studying in Australia. Simon Atkinson reports.
7: The comments by the UAE's Attorney General follow an interrogation of the co-pilot. He alleged the 29-year-old Omani man said he was inspired by Al-Qaeda's 9/11 attacks and had planned to crash the Fly Dubai plane into Tel Aviv's Ben Gurion Airport in a suicide attack. The Attorney General added that signs of what he called the co-pilot's drift towards extremism and terrorism first emerged in 2017 while he was studying in Australia, and that he'd been influenced by radical ideology through reading extremist literature and online content glorifying terrorist organisations.
4: World News from the BBC. President Trump has attacked Norway for the failure of the Nobel Committee to give him their Peace Prize. It's something he has long coveted. After their credentials were again overlooked, Mr. Trump said the prize would be forever discredited by a handful of radical ideologues and reputation of Norway, which hosts the committee, stained. Supporters at a top-flight French football match on Friday unfurled a large banner deploring police violence against student protesters. The match was being played in the northern city of Lens, where some of the more violent clashes have occurred during 2 weeks of protests. The Philadelphia Police Department says an Anthropic artificial intelligence model submitted a fabricated tip-off about an unsolved murder through one of its websites. It says the incident in which the AI model presented itself as someone who might have knowledge of the case occurred in July, but Anthropic only discovered it in late September. Queen Camilla has praised the power of reading in a new BBC documentary. Her favourites, she says, are thrillers and historical fiction. Daniela Ralph has the details.
8: Queen Camilla appears in the BBC documentary alongside a former prisoner, an HGV driver, a man too scared to leave home, and a roadside cafe owner. All say their lives have been transformed by books. The Queen reads from a book written by her father, where he tells the story of being a prisoner of war, something he only ever shared on the pages of his book. And she describes how her and the King like to read before dinner. The Queen says she is a quiet reader, whereas her husband is often heard roaring with laughter at a favourite P.G. Wodehouse story. And on her favourite books, she says it's hard to pick, but going back to her childhood, she loved The Scarlet Pimpernel and A Tale of Two Cities.
4: That's the latest BBC News.
1: Hello, it's 6:06. This is Weekend on the BBC World Service. I'm Paul Henley. I'm joined here in the studio in London by Latika Burke, who is an Australian author and journalist. She's writer at large for the Nightly Australia, based in London. And joining us from Berlin, Steve Erlanger, who is chief diplomatic correspondent for the New York Times. Our main story this morning is President Trump reaching an agreement with Vladimir Putin to break sanctions and import Russian diesel. Now, we're going to focus on that in a moment, but this obviously has an effect on the war in Ukraine, and both our guests have been concentrating professionally on Ukraine recently. Latika, you've come back from a trip there only in the past few weeks, I think. Tell us about the mood that you picked up first before we get a little more topical.
9: I think very brittle is the way I'd describe Ukraine. That was my fifth visit since wartime, actually fifth time in 18 months, which is not that many compared to many other journalists, but certainly enough, I think, to get a sense of how the dynamics are shifting. One of the biggest changes on the ground is that despite all you see about these very heroic and admirable deeper or mid-range strikes from Ukraine into Russia to hit Russian oil refineries and warehouses, actually it is Russia at the moment that has the technological edge over Ukraine, and this is very important and significant. Russia has begun integrating jet engines into Shahed drones, and that means they can fly around 600 kilometres as opposed to about double the speed. Now, at the moment, Ukraine does not have drone interceptors that it is producing at a rate that can bring these things down, and so they're getting through, particularly into Kyiv. So Kyiv is essentially becoming now a frontline city. I mean, it's always been in and out of the front line, unlike the eastern part of Ukraine. But now Putin is able to directly terrorise the citizens of Kyiv. And you see them going down into the metro, whereas a couple of months ago even, or a couple of visits prior, they would usually ignore some of those air raid signals. So this, I think, sets up a worrying front because Ukraine does not have the scale that Russia does through its support from China. And it's going to be about December that they think they can get some drone interceptors to work. That's a long time in the scale of this war.
1: Meanwhile, Stephen, you've been writing about Russia escalating its campaign of sabotage in NATO countries, trying to break European support for Kyiv. Tell us more.
10: Well, this has been a pattern Russia has been doing off and on, but it's increased recently because the sense is that Putin understands this winter is really important for his goals. He has been more openly threatening European countries that provide military aid and financial aid to Ukraine. Obviously, part of what Ukraine's doing is hitting deep inside Russia, and Putin is under pressure at home to do something about that. So there has been, you know, regularly, but people feel it's getting much more reckless, Russian-sponsored efforts to disrupt European factories. There was a very important moment an explosive drone at the Leipzig airport, which just failed, but could have caused tremendous damage, loss of death. I mean, people are worried that there will be an incident that will cause mass casualties and force the Europeans to respond. And the problem is collective Europe doesn't know how to respond. It's beginning to think about it. Should it do it through the EU, do it through NATO? How do you deter Russia in this kind of kinetic war that is underneath the level that is normally considered Article 5?
1: And
10: so these
1: is there
10: are
1: any,
10: attacks, but hard to attribute.
1: Is there any evidence that Washington cares about this undercover warfare?
10: Well, we have a lot of evidence that Washington doesn't care about Ukraine much at all, frankly.
1: About Europe?
10: Look, the United States has 65,000 troops in Europe. That's larger than the entire British Army. So the U.S. commitment to NATO is absolutely real. And of course, some of these bases have U.S. planes. Look what happened in your own country at Fairfield, I think it's called, right? I
1: mean, in southern England, yes.
10: Yeah, I mean, now these were said to be and started by Iran. They could have been done elsewhere by Russia. I mean, there are lots of U.S. assets. So, yes, the U.S. does care about that part very much, I think.
1: Okay, well, as I mentioned, President Trump says he's reached an agreement with the Russian president, Vladimir Putin, to import Russian diesel fuel immediately to the U.S. market.
2: I want to thank President Putin, to be honest with you. We have massive amounts of oil coming into our country, and it's diesel, which is what we want.
1: After President Trump's announcement, the U.S. Treasury Department announced it was lifting sanctions on Russian diesel exports to allow the supply of Russian diesel to the global market. This means that Russian energy producers now have license to sell diesel fuel freely until April. The U.S. placed sanctions on Russian energy exports after the country invaded Ukraine, of course, in 2022, in order to try to limit Mr. Putin's ability to finance that war. The Kremlin issued a statement saying Mr. Putin had expressed a willingness to supply more oil and other fuels to the world in that phone call with Mr. Trump. Stephen Moore is a former senior economic advisor to Donald Trump during his first presidency. Shortly before we came on air, I asked him what he made of today's move.
11: Certainly sounds like good news. We don't know all the details yet, of course, but it sounds as though we're going to get more diesel. And this has been a big political issue, obviously, with elections coming up in a few weeks. The number one issue right now seems to be energy prices and gas prices and diesel prices. So if this deal comes through, as the president's talking about, and the supply of diesel is increased, then that'll hopefully bring the price down. And it will bring some blessed relief to American consumers and truckers.
1: Quite a lot of people who know about this have already questioned Russia's ability to deliver such large amounts of diesel, given that their refining capacity has been massively decreased due to attacks from Ukraine.
11: I don't have expertise in that, so I can't say whether that's true or not. But any little bit of additional diesel supply would have a nice impact on what price our motorists and truckers are paying, and that would be helping bringing down inflation, which is the number one issue right now.
1: So it sounds good to American consumers. It sounds appalling to Europe. It sounds appalling to Ukraine. I mean, clearly we have the priority here.
11: Well, listen, I mean, the number one priority of the Trump administration, quite correctly, is to make sure that we have the strongest economy in the world and that we are not facing high inflation and bringing relief to consumers. So to that extent, if this deal works, it will help the American economy, and that's issue number one right now.
1: It's very regrettable that America's in this position in the first place, that it needs to go begging to Moscow to get some kind of deal at the last minute. I mean, it shows what a corner America is in, doesn't it? Because this is sanctions busting, pure and simple.
11: We put ourselves in this position. You know, we've had radical climate change environmentalists who have resisted building pipelines in the United States. They've resisted. We haven't built a refinery in our country in 40 years, despite the fact that we're producing more oil and gas than ever before. We can't build LNG terminals. So the energy infrastructure has not been able to build for political reasons in the United States. And that, you're right, that has put us in a corner and has made us dependent on other countries.
1: It's not environmentalists that has put you in a corner. It's the war in Iran. Yeah. Let's just spell it out.
11: Oh, yeah, but I mean, what I'm saying is the environmentalists are the ones who've inhibited our ability to build the infrastructure. Look, we're the number one producer of oil and gas and diesel in the world. So if we had better infrastructure, for example, pipelines, people should remember that when Joe Biden became president, the first thing he did was kill one of our most important pipelines in this country. Well, that makes energy more expensive and our infrastructure unable to deliver the oil and gas and diesel where it's needed.
1: There is a big reason why Russia has been sanctioned by the international community, including by the US, and it's supposed to inhibit its ability to fight the war in Ukraine. Is that just out of the window now?
11: I'm an economist and an energy person. I'm not a foreign policy expert, so you'd probably have to ask someone else for their opinion on that. What I'm trying to say is that if this deal turns out to be successful, it could really lower gas prices and the diesel prices in the United States. And that would be something that I think Americans would very much applaud.
1: But as you said, you don't know whether this deal can be successful. You can't assess that at the moment. So we're just speculating. We're saying it might be good, but certainly it looks good in the run-up to midterm elections.
11: Even if this deal goes as President Trump hopes, you know, whether or not that would even bring relief by the time, you know, the elections are being held. Because remember, we're less than 4 weeks away now from elections. So I don't, you know, I have some skepticism whether this would actually impact the elections, which are coming up in the beginning of November.
1: Stephen Moore there, talking just before the program started. He's a former senior economic advisor to Donald Trump. What did you make, Steve, of what he had to say?
10: Well, there won't be enough diesel coming from Russia to make any difference. The world uses 30 million barrels of diesel a day. And your question, which was quite right, I mean, this problem started with the American decision to start this big war in Iran. It is something that sounds good. It's also clearly a betrayal of Ukraine, and it's a betrayal of European policy. The Europeans want to keep as much pressure on Russia as possible, economic pressure, as a way to leverage Russia into a reasonable deal with Ukraine. That's why Zelensky was so furious overnight. And yet the Americans, and Donald Trump in particular, who has this lovely relationship with Vladimir Putin, who manipulates him and Steve Witkoff very easily, wants to do business with Russia. He said that regularly. He sees the Ukrainian defense of its country as brave and charming, but it's kind of in the way of what really interests him, which is a big power economic relationship involving money and his favorite thing, fossil fuels, with Vladimir Putin and with Russia. And this is the best example of it that you can find. And there will be more. There's talk about somehow the Americans buying Nord Stream 2 to provide cheap Russian gas through an American company to get around sanctions. So this story will run and run, I'm afraid.
1: Latika, when we were talking a bit earlier about this deal that President Trump has made with Moscow, you said it was quite simple. The US had switched sides.
9: I think it is probably time that we start looking at it this way. I mean, one caveat to that, the US continues to supply crucial intelligence to Ukraine, which enables it to carry out its military strikes. But what I think is really interesting in this is the framing. And Trump has been telling, the US administration has been telling Ukraine to stop attacking Russian oil refineries. Now, this is a huge game changer potentially for Ukraine. If they can take out Russia's oil economy, this weakens the support inside Russia for continuing this war 5 years on, which is starting to happen. There is a lot of evidence that the elites around Putin are starting to say, why are we in this war anymore? What are we trying to achieve? And would we do this at the cost being so high? So putting all that aside, however, it is very clear that this this decision is not just weakness. Let's keep in mind, Donald Trump campaigned on peace through strength. It's been a long time since we've heard that slogan, isn't it? Because the truth is, the United States has become a weak power. He started a war he could not finish in Iran. It's having huge domestic toll on him because of the cost of gas prices in the United States ahead of the midterms. And now he runs begging to, of all the oil and gas producers in the world, Russia. It does seem like it's a scenario he's very happy to accept.
1: This is the BBC World Service.

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1: After the New York Times published an article alleging that two of President Trump's closest campaign strategists had traveled to the Balkans in Europe and had been advising the government of Republika Srpska, a self-governing entity within Bosnia and Herzegovina, ahead of elections there last Sunday. Now, the government is controlled by the party of Milorad Dodik, a pro-Russian and Serbian ultranationalist leader who until late last year was under U.S. sanctions for undermining the peace agreement that ended the war in the country in 1995. Dodik, who was the president of Republika Srpska as late as last year, has often threatened to trigger the secession of the majority Serb region from the federation that that peace agreement established. I've been speaking to U.S. Democratic Senator Richard Durbin on the line from the Albanian capital, Tirana. He's on a congressional tour of the Balkans, and he was in Bosnia-Herzegovina earlier this week. What was his reaction to those reports that Mr. Dodik might have been advised by some very senior former Trump officials?
2: Nothing short of an outrage. I mean, this individual does not have the best interest of peace in the Balkans or the values that most Americans cherish. The president's basic stated agenda in the world. I don't understand this at all. When paid lobbyists from his political camp are trying to help people like Mr. Dodik.
1: What do you know about what's happened in terms of the advice, in terms of the contact?
2: I don't know any particulars, any specifics, but clearly there's something that is troubling that has occurred here when we have lobbyists from the United States who are associated with the president and his MAGA movement, helping people get elected and reelected in parts of the world that are not friendly to the United States. I mean, Mr. Dodik is a classic example. I don't know what the man represents, but it's not the best interest of our country dealing with a war criminal like Vladimir Putin.
1: He's been quoted, this is Milorad Dodik recently, as saying Bosnia is dead. You are touring the region. I understand you were in Bosnia-Herzegovina. What's your take on his nationalist one?
2: Well, I can tell you that he is not in touch with the people of the United States and the world who think it was an outrage what happened in Bosnia and the siege of Sarajevo. You know, from my point of view, Bosnia is very much alive and strong, and the United States is closely affiliated with that country in the hopes that they never face war again.
1: Why is it important to the United States and indeed to its allies that Bosnia-Herzegovina is an intact entity? Just spell it out, would you?
2: I can just spell it out by saying it represents peace in a part of the world that is fraught with a history of conflict. We have seen too many battles, too many wars come out of this region, and too much human suffering. We are standing behind the people of Bosnia. The Dayton Accords, as challenging as they may be, were an effort by the United States to bring peace to that region. We should continue and reject and ignore people like Mr. Dodik.
1: And when you say we are supporting Bosnia and its legitimacy, you also mean the Trump administration. It's official U.S. policy, isn't it?
2: It is official policy, and that's why it's so difficult to understand why allies of the president would be campaigning for Mr. Dodik, who does not represent in any respect the American values in this region, to think that these innocent people who have lived through war are being goaded again by an individual who's supported by Trump's lobbyists is an outrage.
1: We don't know the full extent of the links, and the president himself has said he'll look into it and heads will roll if there was indeed close contact and close support for Mr. Dodik. But does this fit into a picture of U.S. policy in Europe at the moment? The U.S. is considering withdrawing some of its troops stationed on the continent at the moment at a time when Vladimir Putin is clearly flexing his military muscles.
2: It is impossible to explain the position of the Trump administration on Vladimir Putin. This man has invaded a peaceful country, Ukraine, killed thousands of people, and continues to do so on a daily basis. We have been half-hearted during the Trump years, if at all, in our commitment to the people of Ukraine. And Putin's agenda does not end with Ukraine. People who live in the Baltics, Poland,

0: Poland, Moldova, all of these countries are worried that they'll be the next victim of Putin's aggression. The United States should be clear, and President Trump should be clear. We are never going to be party to that kind of barbarity.
1: U.S. Democratic Party Senator Richard Durbin, who's on a tour of the Baltic countries in Europe at the moment. Steve, you covered the war in Bosnia. What do you make of this?
2: Well, the Dayton Accords were a great idea. They are in trouble. They've been in trouble for quite some time.
1: That was the peace agreement to end the war.
2: Yes, thank you. And Dodik, who was actually removed from office last year, I believe, and banned from political activity for 6 years for violating these accords. Srpska is supported deeply by the government in Serbia. The Americans are being very friendly to Aleksandar Vučić, who runs Serbia probably with more power now than Milosevic ever had. The Bosnian Serbs want their own country. They want to break up Bosnia. It is very, very hard to push against them. It certainly doesn't help when you have people who are close to Trump trying to help Dodik politically in what I guess were parliamentary elections. But you also saw something similar with Jared Kushner, Trump's son-in-law, doing business in Belgrade, trying to build a big hotel complex on the site of the defense ministry.
1: And he has another project on the go in Albania too, which has caused public outrage.
2: Well, precisely. Now, the one in Belgrade finally failed due to public pressure. The one in Albania seems to go ahead. But the Trump people see what the Western Balkans, which are, let's be honest, still quite corrupt, as a place to make money. And that's what they care about. They don't really care about geopolitics, frankly.
1: Latika, what does this episode with Dodik in Republika Srpska tell you about the Trump model of diplomacy?
3: Look, I don't know how they have the time to be spending all of their bandwidth trying to meddle in other countries' domestic politics, but it is paying off.
1: Well, America's always had the time to meddle in other countries' domestic politics.
3: You know, it's
1: this
3: funny.
1: Is not a new phenomenon.
3: It's funny because it does seem new to a generation like mine, but when you do start saying this around Europe, everyone says, come on, they've always been doing this. But this particular, look at Latin America. Since US aid has fallen, I believe nearly all of the governments now have gone right-wing. And you are seeing the Trump...
1: We await Brazil. But
3: correct.
1: I think nearly everyone but Uruguay, is falling in line.
3: And that they have made no bones about trying to affect that outcome. Now, they're trying to do the same in Europe. But I do wonder if we're going to get to a situation where MAGA will have been more successful in exporting its model overseas than it is domestically, because we have the midterms upon us. And as we were talking before about the gas prices drastically affecting many things, but Trump's standing, who knows where that will end and leave the MAGA movement there.
1: Thank you, Latika Burke. Steve Erlanger, they're our guests on this edition of Weekend. We are the BBC World Service. I'm Paul Henley. We're live from London.

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4: It's 7:30 GMT. This is Weekend from the BBC World Service. Still to come, we hear from the daughter of Anna Politkovskaya, 20 years on from the murder of a journalist who foretold a lot about the future of Russian life. And we'll also hear from the editor on the newspaper that she worked for. That's all on Weekend with me, Paul Henley, after the world news.
5: BBC News with Govinda Gill. The leader of India's Cockroach Janata Party has been arrested, along with hundreds of others, as he tried to protest against revisions to the electoral roll. Abhijit Dibke was detained on his arrival in the Indian capital. Thousands of security forces are enforcing the ban on the gathering. The Ukrainian president has slammed the US decision to temporarily lift sanctions on the export of Russian diesel. It was taken by President Trump to try to lower the global price ahead of the US midterm elections. But Volodymyr Zelensky said it would allow Russia to wage war for longer. Hurricane Isaias has declined in strength after making landfall on the US Gulf Coast. The National Hurricane Center has warned of a life-threatening storm surge. Officials from the United Arab Emirates say the co-pilot who mounted the attack on a Fly Dubai flight last week began drifting towards extremism while studying in Australia. That's being investigated. South Korea's ambassador to Ukraine has returned home in a diplomatic row over the transfer of North Korean prisoners of war to Seoul. President Zelensky revealed last month the transfer to Seoul of two North Korean soldiers captured while fighting for Russia. The Philadelphia Police Department says an Anthropic artificial intelligence model submitted a fabricated tip-off about an unsolved murder through one of its websites. Anthropic acknowledged its AI agents had attempted to access such sites. President Trump's attacked the Nobel Committee for not awarding him their Peace Prize. He said the award would be forever discredited by a handful of radical ideologues. Norway's reputation, he added, would be stained. Supporters of Lens Football Club unfurled during last night's match a large banner deploring police violence against French student protesters. BBC News.
4: Hello, you're listening to Weekend here on the BBC World Service. I'm Paul Henley. I'm joined from Berlin by Steve Erlanger, who is Chief Diplomatic Correspondent for the New York Times in Europe. And Latika Burke is in the studio with me here in central London. She's an author and journalist and writer at large for the Nightly Australia, broadcast or written here in London. Now, this week marked the 20th anniversary of the murder of prominent Kremlin critic Anna Politkovskaya. Politkovskaya, a tenacious investigative reporter for the Russian daily Novaya Gazeta, who exposed the brutality of Russia's war in Chechnya and documented how President Putin curtailed democracy in Russia, was murdered on the steps of her apartment on October the 7th, 2006. The perpetrators of the murder received prison sentences, but investigators never identified those who ordered the crime. Politkovskaya became a symbol of independent journalism in Russia. She was admired for her hard-hitting, honest reporting on the most pressing issues. She also, of course, made many enemies because of all that. Here are some excerpts from the last interview that she gave to the BBC a few months before her murder. First, this is what she had to say about President Putin.
6: Он настоящий советский офицер КГБ. Чуть-чуть антисемит, чуть-чуть фашист.
7: He's a real Soviet KGB officer, a bit of an anti-Semite, a bit of a fascist. He doesn't understand that a person has rights. Deep down, he simply doesn't grasp that. That's why I'm overcome by a feeling of hopelessness when, for example, I think about the consequences of Putin's rule in Russia.
6: Чувство безысходности определяющее.
4: And Anna Politkovskaya warned of moral and institutional decay in Putin's Russia.
6: Демократия стала зарождаться. Очень трудно, очень сложно всем было.
7: Democracy began to take root. It was a very difficult time for everyone, but it was beginning to emerge. Yet he's destroying it. In effect, his years in the Kremlin mean that the next generation of our country's citizens will face a massive struggle to dig themselves out of these problems. Think of the head of a family. What does he leave to his children? If he leaves them a mess like this, he's a poor head of the family. If, however, he leaves something behind, something solid, a strong moral foundation and a secure material base, then he's a good man. Right now, there's nothing positive, nothing with a plus sign to be seen. Remnants of pro-Stalinist thinking remain very strong in the country. The mindset of a great imperial power, this remains deeply entrenched. These people undoubtedly voted for Putin, yet it seems to me that the election was still rigged nonetheless. It isn't just a matter of my opinion. There was a great deal of evidence for this. The democratic parties gathered the evidence. A different issue altogether is that the courts rejected it. But among ourselves, we know that the election results were manipulated to give him a larger percentage. Admittedly, a majority did support him at the time, but perhaps not by such a big margin.
4: That was Anna Politkovskaya speaking to the BBC a few months before she was killed 20 years ago. She was referring to Putin's re-election there as president in 2004. The BBC's Russian service published that interview on Thursday. For the first time on Russian YouTube, it had 1.6 million views within 24 hours, a record especially given the fact that YouTube is officially banned in Russia, and proof perhaps that she remains popular among Russians. Well, I've been speaking through a translator to Anna's daughter, Vera Politkovskaya, who now lives outside Russia in an undisclosed location. First, she recounted how her mother had talked to her about the possibility of her death.
8: Да, для нее это было, может быть, каким-то способом справляться с тем,
9: что... Yes, my brother and I, we heard those monologues, those conversations quite regularly, not often, but quite regularly. I guess for her it was a way of dealing with what she felt was coming. That's why she spoke to us and told us what we kids should do in case the worst becomes true.
4: What was she like? Did she seem driven in her work, which must have been difficult as a teenager to deal with?
8: Ее двигал профессиональный долг в первую очередь, и она это артикулировала, то есть она понимала.
9: So she was moved by her professional duty, as she understood it. She always told us she was fulfilling her professional duty, and this was important for her personally. You know, for some people there is their work, their job, and then their life, and sometimes they never cross over, and people don't really bring their job, their work into their life. Our mom was different. For her, both for her work, her job was part of her life. It was all in one pot for her.
4: And what was it like to grow up with a champion of human rights? Did she instill values in you very deliberately from the start?
9: Как вам было жить, расти вместе с такой защитницей?
8: No, it wasn't something she was preaching us about. It's not like she was sitting us in front of her and telling us something, but it was an inseparable part of our lives. You know, she would prepare herself, gather her belongings, go on duty trip, come back, gather the material, come back home. And then as she came back home, just sitting at the dinner table, eating lunch with us, she would just talk about it, what she has done, what she has seen. And so it was never like preaching, never a monologue, but it has been a part of our lives because she just spoke about it, about her job. So we learned by her example. We learned from her.
9: but not from her lectures, so to say.
4: Are you surprised by how potent a name Anna Politkovskaya is still abroad and in Russia? 1.6 million views in 24 hours this week when the BBC Russian service put out her latest, her last interview.
9: No, I'm not surprised. I'm not surprised with the potent of her name. She worked a lot. She worked hard. And now I know how journalists work, who they are. Of course, I realized it more after her death, after her killing. But even now, the more time passes, the more I understand. No one has been and no one is like Anna. She is unique in the way she worked, in her choice of topics, how she did it, how and what she spoke about. She is absolutely unique in that. And for a long time, I was living in Russia, so I could see how she was treated, how her heritage, how her name was treated. And here we can see a big contrast between how she is viewed, remembered, and treated in Russia and abroad. Not many people remember her in Russia, I believe. People vaguely know who she is because she was killed, but she was never really respected for the work she has done. I think in Russia, the work she has done is not appreciated really by the masses, by the majority. It has not been evaluated yet, I think. And this is a big contrast to the way she's treated in the West, where she's recognized, she's known, she's remembered so well. If we talk about these YouTube figures, I'm actually surprised. I don't know why they're so big. My only guess is that it's not only people from inside Russia who watch the BBC Russian service. So possibly these are people from abroad. I don't know.
4: At the time, people told your mother she was exaggerating. She was seeing everything through too dark a lens. Looking at Russia now, she was spot on, was she?
9: Yes, you know, we had the same discussions at home, so it wasn't just public questions that were asked. Even inside the family circles, she was told, oh, come on, you are too dark. You see it in too much of a negative light. It can be all that bad. Are you sure? But then it all came true. Everything she was talking about came true. She was like a prophet. Everything she predicted came true, and in some areas, yes, things went even worse. And for me, this question just burns bigger and bigger each year. How did she know? It's a big question.
4: That was Vera Politkovskaya, Anna Politkovskaya's daughter. She was expertly translated, by the way, by our BBC Russian colleague, Olga Ivshina. What did you make of what she had to say? An important person to remember, Steve Erlanger?
10: Yes, an admirable person. I think one point we should state is she was murdered on Vladimir Putin's birthday, October 7th. This is something one should remember. It was meant to be seen that way inside Russia. She was a difficult person, but an extremely admirable one. I mean, I covered the first Chechen War, which I still think was the worst thing I've ever been through. She covered the second one and was killed for her coverage. So I think eventually, if Russia finally changes, she will be deeply respected as someone who tried to do her work, tried to tell the truth, and who was, in a way, martyred for her efforts. Russians respect martyrs. This is why one of the reasons that Navalny went home to Russia, because he thought, in a way, suffering would do more for his cause than sitting outside in some sort of exile. So I think there will be a moment where even inside Russia, people understand what Anna was about and why she mattered.
4: You were talking about Alexei Navalny, the Russian opposition leader who was murdered, we assume, in a penal colony, serving a sentence for speaking out against the Russian state, as Anna Politkovskaya did. Latika, she was brave.
5: Oh, absolutely. And I think the Navalny comparison is quite a good one because he used YouTube very effectively to expose the extent of Vladimir Putin's corruption. And arguably that's one of the reasons that really led to that intense persecution of him in his final months and years. The other thing I would say is what a harbinger she was for what we are seeing take place now. Putin's Russia is not something that can be dealt with overnight. It is the work of decades and arguably hundreds of years of Russian culture that she was trying to tell us all about. And that is the context in which we must approach how to resolve, if indeed that is the will of the West, minus, say, the US, on how to deal with the Ukraine problem. Because whatever happens in that war, the Russia threat, the nature of Russia and the threat it poses to Europe and the wider world is not going to go away.
4: Anna Politkovskaya worked for Novaya Gazeta, which is a pro-democracy newspaper founded in the early 1990s by journalists and funded, by the way, in part by former Soviet Union President Mikhail Gorbachev. Since the war in Ukraine, the papers had to move out to Riga in Latvia. One of its founding journalists, Dmitry Muratov, who won the Nobel Peace Prize in 2021 and was until recently editor-in-chief of the newspaper, was officially designated a foreign agent by Moscow. Sergei Sokolov succeeded him in the post. He's still based in Moscow. He was the last person to edit Anna Politkovskaya's work 20 years ago. And when I talked to him yesterday, I asked him first what had stood out about her journalism.
11: Anna, by her work, has established really high standards of how journalists' work should be conducted in places of war, conflict, and in places where emergency situations is happening. And the most important of those rules is that she never allowed herself to retell some rumors or something which someone heard from someone. Never. She never did it. She only reporting things that she has seen herself, or which she managed to verify herself. And this is crucial, I think, for covering wars, terror attacks, and other similar kinds of situations.
4: And she paid the ultimate price for that, as have six journalists from Novaya Gazeta since 2000. It's a big price to pay for freedom of the press, isn't it?
11: Yes, that's absolutely right. That was the price for freedom of the press. That was the price of being a free person. That was the price of being able to defend people who can't defend themselves. People who are defenseless at the moment. And yeah, that's the price you have to pay, unfortunately.
4: How does your newspaper survive in the Russia of today, and how difficult is it?
11: It's very hard. It's very hard morally because people who surround us don't share our point of view to the events which are happening. It's very hard economically because they shut out opportunities to earn money just to keep going. It's very hard from the point of view, from the work itself, the work as a journalist, because the state is not talking to us. The state is not responding to our request. And then ordinary people are just afraid to talk to us, afraid to talk to journalists. And then last but not least, it's very dangerous because of the threats or troubles we might get from the state and troubles we might get from various paramilitary organizations.
4: So is it dangerous for you to be saying these things to us and to be praising Anna Politkovskaya?
11: I think it's not too dangerous. I mean, if you bring like a scale of danger, it's not too high, I think. And on a sort of sad and humorous note, Novaya Gazeta has recently been designated a foreign agent from the Russian state, which means, allegedly, they're transmitting political messages on behalf of Western entities, foreign entities, and receiving payment for that. So since Novaya Gazeta has been designated a foreign agent already, in a way, nothing prevents us from talking to foreign media anymore. We're already on the list. On a more serious note, thank God the level of censorship is not as high yet. It's not there yet that if you talk to a foreign media, it already becomes an excuse for a criminal case. We're not there yet, thanks God.
4: How do you think the Russian justice system has served Anna? Those who shot her were apprehended, sentenced, but not those who ordered the killing?
11: I think the trouble is that Russian judicial system stops working as soon as some political interest enters the game. And Anna's case is just one of the illustrations of that. I'm sure, I'm confident that Russian authorities perfectly know surnames and identities of those who ordered this killing. But for whatever reasons, they don't want to bring this case up to its logical ending. And in this respect, Anna's case, Anna's story, is not unique. And we see the same thing repeating with other cases where politics becomes involved. One of them being the case of killing the famous Russian opposition figure, Boris Nemtsov.
4: The words there, Sergei Sokolov, who is editor-in-chief of the Russian newspaper Novaya Gazeta. And without wanting to overly elevate the importance of the profession of journalism, Steve, what does this whole conversation say to you about the need for free speech and free journalism?
10: Well, it won't surprise you to say I think it's crucial. I just think you can't have a democracy if you're only relying on government handouts. And the press, when it does its job very well, when it digs underneath, I mean, this is banal, but it is defending public interest against the desire of politicians to stay in office as long as possible or to hide things from the public that go wrong. Now, Russia, you know, Russia's complicated. I mean, in a way, I always feel I was in Russia when it was opening up after 91, and it had its kind of its Weimar period, and now it's post-Weimar. So now it's in a form of authoritarian fascism, you could say. And Putin, I think it will last so long as he is in office. What happens afterwards would be really interesting. Given the cycle of Russian history, my guess is you'll get a bunch of tough people who will want to have better relations with Europe and the
4: Latika,
10: world, sorry certainly to, commercially.
4: Sorry to interrupt, Latika, and Russia's far from the only country in the world where the press is not free.
12: Yes, that's right. But it is extremely notable because we can see the direct correlation between Putin's crackdown on the media and the outcomes in Russia. He can wage this war with so little dissent and effectively suppress a society. It's disastrous.
4: You're listening to the BBC World Service. I'm Paul Henley and the programme is Weekend. And it's time on Weekend for our regular science slot. We're joined by Roland Pease. Roland, you've been learning about something called a DNA typewriter, which sounds intriguing. Apparently, it could be used to understand the earliest stages of life better. Tell us more.
13: Absolutely, Paul. It's a DNA typewriter because they're talking about something a bit like a medical record, but one that can be written inside each cell of an embryo as it develops and gets passed on. So it's accumulating information, but it's information that's written in DNA. So, you know, this is really important because people want to know how a single fertilized egg turns into a person or an animal at the end of the day. And, you know, you start off with this nondescript sort of blob of DNA and biochemicals. It divides again, and we get more and more cells until you get, you know, millions of cells. But these all have all the different bits of you, the heart, the kidneys, the eyes, the top, the bottom, and these all have to be sort of self-learned, as it were, by the cells. And so the idea of this is, can you work out which cell goes to which cell, which goes to which cell, which goes to which cell, and track that? And so that's what this idea of the DNA typewriter was. The work was led by Jay Chandure of the Seattle Hub for Synthetic Biology, which is a phrase I always like. And he says they chose DNA to record these biological histories because it is the natural language of cells.
14: That's right. DNA is digital, right? So there's four letters, A, G, C, and T, analogous to the characters on a keyboard. And, you know, we call this technology that we use in the paper DNA typewriter. And it works very much like a typewriter. We're punching keys, except, you know, the keystrokes that we're making are being written into DNA. and we're going left to right. So we're taking advantage of the cell's machinery to kind of copy our records forward as development proceeds.
4: And this works, does it?
13: Well, that's the idea, is that they have tested this in mice. So they put that sort of bit of blank DNA into the typewriter. They've put the bits of machinery using, as he says, genetic editing techniques that they now have into mice embryos. And they followed those embryos up to about 13 days after fertilization, when it's still an embryo. But it's got all these, you know, the bits that are going to be the organs and so on. And they could take those DNA records out from there, from over a million cells they were able to read from. And they could then start to construct the family trees, which is the whole point. So this is, in a sense, this is the proof of principle that they can do this. But rather than just having a sort of an address label, as it were, in each cell, they would like to go into recording more important details of what's going on inside cells during that development. And so Jay just looks forward to this advanced system that records important things going on as these different cells choose their different paths.
14: You can imagine one version of this where we end up with a story of an animal's development that is almost biblical, right? Such and such begat such and such begat such and such. So it's just the divisions and who's related to who and how. But you can imagine another version that tells us stories about how certain biological decisions were made at certain time points in response to what signals and that kind of thing. And that's a much more interesting thing. And even this is just a milestone along the path to that goal.
4: Let's ask our guests what they're making of this and maybe get Roland to clarify something they're not up to speed with. Latika?
12: I mean, what's the ultimate potential for this? Is it like a blockchain of DNA that we could all one day, future researchers can go and pull off the shelf and access?
13: That is such a good description, really, that is. Certainly the first instance, this is it's a research tool, so I don't think there's any idea of putting this into people to see what's going on inside a patient, though that may be possible, you know, some years down the line. But, you know, what we really want to know is how a healthy embryo grows. You know, what is it that makes a newborn child healthy? And in a way, more importantly, to try and work out what's gone wrong if something has gone wrong. So if you can actually start tracking these things, they'll be doing this in animal experiments for the most part, in embryos to see how the heart forms, as I say, how the eye forms, when something goes wrong. That's going to be really helpful. They're also doing this actually in stem cell cultures, where you can actually use human tissue. So, and that may be more relevant. But in the long run, you know, it's not just about how development happens, but they're also interested in how cells turn cancerous, which I think would be medically interesting, and, you know, also how aging works. When cells stop working, can they record what's going on there?
4: It's fundamental stuff. Yeah. Steve?
10: Yeah, I'm fascinated by this, always have been. Was a very bad science student, but biology, I liked. And what fascinates me is this idea that you once said that cancers develop with a form of lineage also. I mean, the way you can try to track back what caused a cancer to form and what kinds of cancer and the relationship between tumors and cells. I mean, this part, I think, seems very, very promising also. I wonder whether this is just a side part of what you're doing, or whether it's central.
4: 30 seconds, if that's okay, Roland.
13: I think that will be quite central in the long run, because as you say, yes, cancer cells are cells where the genetic programming has gone wrong, and it keeps on going wrong, so cancer just keeps on developing and becoming more aggressive and so on. So that if you can actually work out what critical steps there may be by spying on these cells as they're doing it, I think that would be really interesting, and maybe there would be clinical ways of actually using that. That's not my expertise either, but it intrigues me that what you could do if you could actually read out from cells what they're doing.
4: Many thanks, Roland Pease, our science specialist, with his regular science slot here on Weekend on the BBC World Service. Steve Erlanger and Latika Burke are our guests. My name's Paul Henley. We've much more to come.

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3: BBC World Service at 7 hours GMT. This is Weekend. I'm Paul Henley. This hour, President Trump says he's reached an agreement with President Putin of Russia to import Russian diesel fuel to the U.S. market, undercutting American sanctions.
4: I want to thank President Putin, to be honest with you. We have massive amounts of oil coming into our country, and it's diesel, which is what we want.
3: The chief of India's cockroach movement is detained as the capital, Delhi, braces for more protests. We'll go there live. And we'll hear from the Israeli musician Kobi Fachi on building musical bridges.
5: I knew from a very early stage that I want to help my people and country with the music that I do. I felt that I would be a better soldier as a poet rather than someone who fixes a tank or going on a battlefield.
3: That's Weekend after this news.
2: BBC News with Govinda Gill. Thousands of extra police and paramilitaries have been deployed in the Indian capital, Delhi, to try to prevent a protest by the youth-led Cockroach Junta Party. Reports say hundreds of people have been detained. They include the movement's founder, Abhijit Dibke. From Delhi, here's Arunaday Mukherjee.
6: The main faces spearheading this protest, that is Abhijit Dibke, the founder of the Cockroach Junta Party, along with the two co-conveners, Saurabh Das and Ashutosh Ranka, have now been detained by the police upon arrival in Delhi. They were flying into Delhi and they were detained from on board that aircraft. We've seen some pictures on social media posted by Mr. Dibke himself before his detention, where you could see the police coming in through the aisle, heading towards his row of seats, picking him up and taking him into detention. It has been criticized by the Cockroach Junta Party, saying that this is trampling on their freedom to protest.
2: President Zelensky of Ukraine has condemned President Trump's announcement that he's lifting some sanctions on Russia so it can supply America and global markets with diesel. Mr. Trump said he'd struck the deal in a phone call with President Putin. Mr. Zelensky said easing sanctions without a clear de-escalation agreement allowed Russia to wage war for longer. Tom Bateman is in Washington.
7: President Trump's Republican Party is facing these critical elections coming up for Congress in about a month's time now. And he's been desperately looking at ways to try to bring down the price of both petrol and diesel, the latter of which critically has been affected both by the war in the Middle East, but also by Ukrainian attacks on Russian diesel refineries. And Russians had restricted the export of diesel. That had been set to continue right into November. All of that restricting the amount of diesel on global markets. That's why prices at record levels here in the United States. It's been truckers and farmers badly affected by this.
2: The Ukrainian authorities say seven people, including three children, have died in overnight Russian strikes on the city of Zaporizhia. Several sites, including a five-story residential building, were hit. Hurricane Isaias has made landfall on the U.S. Gulf Coast, where it's expected to bring a life-threatening storm surge to the area between the mouth of the Mississippi and the Suwannee River in Florida. Larry Seward from the BBC's U.S. partner CBS report from Pensacola Beach in Florida.
8: High waves pounded the Gulf Coast as Hurricane Isaias made landfall. The storm's wrath felt across the region. Orange Beach saw potentially life-threatening rip currents Friday. While strong waves hit Pensacola Beach, concerns about storm surge weighing heavily on people across Alabama, Mississippi, and Florida. Forecasters say after landfall, Isaias is expected to weaken and will most likely become a post-tropical storm on Saturday.
2: World News from the BBC. President Trump has attacked Norway for the failure of the Nobel Committee to give him their Peace Prize. It's something he has long coveted, and he has spent much of his second term detailing the peace deals he believes he struck. Mr. Trump said the prize would be forever discredited and the reputation of Norway, which hosts the committee, stained. The Philadelphia Police Department says an Anthropic artificial intelligence model submitted a fabricated tip-off about an unsolved murder through one of its websites. It says the incident in which the AI model presented itself as someone who might have knowledge of the case occurred in July, but Anthropic only discovered it in late September. Queen Camilla has praised the power of reading in a new BBC documentary. Her favourites, she says, are thrillers and historical fiction. Daniela Ralph has the details.
9: Queen Camilla appears in the BBC documentary alongside a former prisoner, an HGV driver, a man too scared to leave home, and a roadside cafe owner. All say their lives have been transformed by books. The Queen reads from a book written by her father, where he tells the story of being a prisoner of war, something he only ever shared on the pages of his book. And she describes how her and the King like to read before dinner. The Queen says she is a quiet reader, whereas her husband is often heard roaring with laughter at a favourite P.G. Wodehouse story. And on her favourite books, she says it's hard to pick, but going back to her childhood, she loved The Scarlet Pimpernel and A Tale of Two Cities.
2: Supporters at a top-flight French football match on Friday unfurled a large banner deploring police violence against student protesters. The match was being played in the northern city of Lens, where some of the more violent clashes have occurred during 2 weeks of protests. The banner unfurled pitchside called the police action disproportionate and systematic. BBC News.
3: Hello, welcome or welcome back. It's 7:06. This is Weekend on the BBC World Service. I'm Paul Henley. Steve Erlanger is one of our guests. He joins us from Berlin. And Latika Burke is an Australian author and journalist, writer at large for the Nightly Australia, based in London. I didn't mention that Steve was diplomatic correspondent for the New York Times in Europe. Now, President Trump says he has reached an important agreement with the Russian president immediately to import Russian diesel fuel to the U.S. market.
4: I want to thank President Putin, to be honest with you. We have massive amounts of oil coming into our country, and it's diesel, which is what we want.
3: After the Trump announcement, the U.S. Treasury Department announced it was lifting sanctions on Russian deal exports, at least until April. The U.S. placed sanctions on energy exports from Russia after the country invaded Ukraine in 2022 in order to try to limit Mr. Putin's ability to finance that war. President Zelensky of Ukraine's condemned this move today. He said easing the sanctions without a clear de-escalation agreement in the war allowed Russia to wage the war for longer.
10: I believe our team is simply being used as a smokescreen, and this is certainly not fair. This is certainly not how partners should treat each other. And in my view, this is a weak decision. Unfortunately, a weak decision by strong partners.
3: Stephen Moore is a former senior economic advisor to Donald Trump during his first presidency. I asked him what he made of the president's move today.
11: Certainly sounds like good news. We don't know all the details yet, of course, but it sounds as though we're going to get more diesel. And this has been a big political issue, obviously, with elections coming up in a few weeks. The number one issue right now seems to be energy prices and gas prices and diesel prices. So if this deal comes through, as the president's talking about, and the supply of diesel is increased, then that'll hopefully bring the price down. And it will bring some blessed relief to American consumers and truckers.
3: Quite a lot of people who know about this have already questioned Russia's ability to deliver such large amounts of diesel, given that their refining capacity has been massively decreased due to attacks from Ukraine.
11: I don't have expertise in that, so I can't say whether that's true or not. But any little bit of additional diesel supply would have a nice impact on what price our motorists and truckers are paying, and that would be helping bringing down inflation, which is the number one issue right now.
3: So it sounds good to American consumers. It sounds appalling to Europe. It sounds appalling to Ukraine. I mean, clearly we have the priority here.
11: Well, listen, I mean, the number one priority of the Trump administration, quite correctly, is to make sure that we have the strongest economy in the world and that we are not facing high inflation and bringing relief to consumers. So to that extent, if this deal works, it will help the American economy, and that's issue number one right now.
3: It's very regrettable that America's in this position in the first place, that it needs to go begging to Moscow to get some kind of deal at the last minute. I mean, it shows what a corner America is in, doesn't it? Because this is sanctions busting, pure and simple.
11: We put ourselves in this position. You know, we've had radical climate change environmentalists who have resisted building pipelines in the United States. They've resisted. We haven't built a refinery in our country in 40 years, despite the fact that we're producing more oil and gas than ever before. We can't build LNG terminals. So the energy infrastructure has not been able to build for political reasons in the United States. And that, you're right, that has put us in a corner and it's made us dependent on other countries.
3: It's not environmentalists that has put you in a corner. It's the war in Iran. Yeah. Let's just spell it out.
11: Oh, yeah, but what I'm saying is, the environmentalists are the ones who've inhibited our ability to build the infrastructure. Look, we're the number one producer of oil and gas and diesel in the world. So if we had better infrastructure, for example, pipelines, people should remember that when Joe Biden became president, the first thing he did was kill one of our most important pipelines in this country. Well, that makes energy more expensive and our infrastructure unable to deliver the oil and gas and diesel where it's needed.
3: There is a big reason why Russia has been sanctioned by the international community, including by the US, and it's supposed to inhibit its ability to fight the war in Ukraine. Is that just out of the window now?
11: I'm an economist and an energy person. I'm not a foreign policy expert, so you'd probably have to ask someone else for their opinion on that. What I'm trying to say is that if this deal turns out to be successful, it could really lower gas prices and the diesel prices in the United States. And that would be something that I think Americans would very much applaud.
3: But as you said, you don't know whether this deal can be successful. You can't assess that at the moment. So we're just speculating. We're saying it might be good, but certainly it looks good in the run-up to midterm elections.
11: You know, I have some skepticism whether this would actually impact the elections, which are coming up in the beginning of November.
3: That was Stephen Moore, former senior economic advisor to President Trump during his first presidency. Steve, in Berlin, this is very much your field. How do you think Europe will react?
12: Well, Europe is already reacting with anger, frankly, because the whole policy of Europe, which has been to support Ukraine, even as Donald Trump has decided not to send any more money to Ukraine, Europe's policy has been to increase leverage on Russia, to increase economic pressure on Russia to come to serious talks with Ukraine on ending the war. And so Europe has supported Ukraine's deep strikes into Russia, and this contradicts the European possibility. This is the United States saying, no, we don't care about the sanctions. We want to do business with Russia. We want to do something that makes our voters feel as if we're working in their interests, even though diesel won't arrive in time to make much difference, and the amount is actually quite small. This will help Russia fund the war. Russia's been having big economic problems, high inflation, in a large budget deficit. So this simply aids Vladimir Putin, and as President Zelensky said, it allows Russia to continue the war. Now, in my view, Russia was not terribly interested in ending the war anyway, but in terms of relations with Europe, I think it is a real breach in trust.
3: Thank you for the moment. We'll stay on a theme, more or less, because the bombing in September 2022 of the Nord Stream pipelines, which up until then had supplied Germany with cheap Russian gas, was the biggest act of sabotage in Europe in decades.
13: Two pipelines that carry gas from Russia to Europe suddenly spring a number of leaks.
3: It made international headlines and it left Germany in an energy crisis. Suspicion initially fell on Russia and on the US, which had long criticized the pipeline for increasing Western dependence on Moscow, until German investigators began to follow the evidence and were led towards Ukraine. A former Ukrainian Special Forces soldier will go on trial next week, accused of coordinating a series of underwater explosions to blow up the Nord Stream pipeline. Serhiy Kuznetsov was charged with carrying out a war crime against Germany on behalf of the Ukrainian state in a case that has implications beyond the courtroom. I'm joined now by Bojan Panchevsky, who is chief European political correspondent for the Wall Street Journal. He's followed this story from the start and he's written a book about it called The Nord Stream Conspiracy. How important is this trial, Bojan? Welcome.
13: Hello, good morning. Yes, it is very important. It will be a geopolitical tremor because, in effect, Ukraine is in the dock in Germany, which is extraordinary if you think that Germany is the biggest backer of Ukraine. Now that, as my esteemed colleague Steve said, basically Trump rolled back the American aid. So essentially, the prosecutors in Germany are saying that the former military officer of the Ukrainian Special Forces, who is charged with war crimes, acted on behalf of Ukraine, of a state agency of Ukraine. And these are very, very severe charges, which will put pressure on the German government, on the government in Kyiv, because President Volodymyr Zelensky has so far denied any knowledge of this operation. And he has effectively left the soldier in the lurch in the public perception there. So he will have to explain what's happening in Germany. And of course, it will drive a wedge between allies because there are political parties such as the Alternative for Germany, the biggest, in some of the polls, the biggest party in Germany overall, which is now essentially campaigning to reopen Nord Stream and to stop aid to Ukraine. It has remodeled itself as a pro-Putin party. So yes, it's going to be bad news overall for the governing politicians in both countries and perhaps in NATO.
3: You mentioned that the Ukrainian president has so far denied all knowledge of this. Generally, how has this gone down, this developing story in Kyiv, would you say?
13: Well, essentially, there's been a kind of surprise at what's happening because, you know, you have to put yourself in the Ukrainian mindset. They are being bombarded like never before. So many things happen every day, atrocities, you know, air raids, political upset. So they haven't had time to focus on this particular operation, right? Nord Stream is a big deal in the West and in Germany in particular. But in Ukraine, it was just one of many, many, many things that had happened. And now I think people are surprised that Ukrainians are being dragged on and put on trial in a foreign country, and they don't actually know why this is happening. So the person who will stand trial is a retired captain of the army. He served in a special forces unit at the time of the attack. He was a veteran of the war against Russian aggression. He commanded an aerial defense unit in the Battle of Kyiv. So, you know, by all standards, he will be seen as a hero. He's got four children, you know, all of them dependents. So it will be a difficult story to explain for the government. Why are they not helping him? Why are they denying any knowledge of whatever he was doing, if he was doing anything? And B, why has no one explained to them what is actually happening? There's a second Ukrainian actually arrested on a German warrant in Croatia. He's a deep sea diver, a civilian, who will soon be extradited to stand trial in Germany. So I think, you know, this will certainly generate publicity in Ukraine, which will be unhelpful, I believe, to Volodymyr Zelensky, unless he kind of comes clean and says something about this.
3: Yeah, let's bring our guests in here. Latika, there's an irony, isn't there, that Ukraine overseas action in its war effort when it's in Russia is praised by Europe and seen as very clever, sabotaging Russian interests and so on. But when they extend that potentially, of this it's alleged at the moment, to European waters, oh no.
14: Well, I actually would come down on the side of that view because we're in a battle worldwide to uphold norms. And if we accept that this is a norm, even though it is done allegedly by Ukrainians in support of, obviously, a fight against an illegal invasion, which is very clear-cut to most who see it that way. We can't have a situation where undersea sabotage is an accepted norm outside war zones.
3: Unless it's in Russia, which you count as a war zone.
14: Correct, because Russia invaded Ukraine, so therefore it is acceptable to be able to, and I mean, this is in international law, it is acceptable to strike, as Ukraine is doing, military purpose targets like oil refineries.
3: Steve, what are you making of this trial? We'll come back to you, Boyan, soon.
12: Well, I think Boyan's right, and Boyan's a colleague, and I recommend the book, which has involved an incredible amount of really interesting reporting. I think from the Ukrainian point of view, this was a great accomplishment. They have been against Nord Stream, which, let's be clear, pipes gas directly from Russia to Germany, going around Ukraine, so denying Ukraine transit fees. They saw this as an act of war. The Nord Stream 2 was approved in 2015 by the Germans, a year after Russia took Crimea, and I think for what many people was a shocking decision. Angela Merkel pretended this was all about business and had nothing to do with geopolitics. And in fact, I think in large parts of the West, there was great applause when these Ukrainians managed to blow up at least, I think, three strands of four.

0: I think, three strands of four. In the meantime, the Germans had stopped taking gas from the pipelines already. So the pipelines were essentially dormant. So I agree this is very complicated. It shouldn't be a norm. But, you know, Ukraine's fighting for its life here. And sympathies are with them.
1: Boy, and it won't surprise many to hear that the Trump administration has a financial interest, or they'd like to get involved in Nord Stream, at least in the future, right?
2: Well, look, I described a bit of that in my book. It's not accurate to say that Trump himself is involved in the business talks around Nord Stream. I'll just explain very quickly, summarize what's happening. There are consortia out there of American investors who would like to buy Nord Stream and therefore insulate it from sanctions. Nord Stream is now under European and American sanctions, which make it useless, right? You can't restart or even repair the pipeline. The Russians have been trying to repair and restart the pipeline since it blew up. The American ownership would kind of get rid of the sanctions, and then the Russians, or so the idea, the Russians would be able to trade gas with Germany and Europe through an American pipeline. Now, the problem with that is that Trump is a shale gas man. You know, he wants to export LNG, so-called liquefied natural gas, from America to Europe, and that's happening already now. So he would be shooting himself and his lobby in the foot if he were to allow for Nord Stream to reopen, because the Russian gas is the cheapest gas on the market. Wow. They're extremely competitive.
1: What a complicated story this is.
2: Well, that's right. So look, there are people in his orbit who are very interested in the lucrative kind of prospect of purchasing the pipeline for nothing and then extorting sort of transit fees or whatever it is. That's not going to happen, I think, with him in the seat, because, like I said, you know, if you look at his statements in years prior, he's a great supporter of the shale gas industry.
1: Sorry, we have to end it there, but thanks for coming on. Bojan Pančevski, who is author of The Nord Stream Conspiracy and political correspondent for The Wall Street Journal. This is the BBC World Service. One quick headline: thousands of extra security personnel on the streets of the Indian capital trying to stop a major demonstration over revisions to the electoral roll. We're live to Delhi in about 10 minutes. This is Weekend. Now, she is the only artist in music history to have achieved 7 consecutive number one singles on the US Billboard chart. But Whitney Houston is often remembered as a tragic talent. Is it time to reassess her legacy? Yes, according to a new biography of the singer by Emily Lordy, who's a professor of English at Vanderbilt University in Tennessee. Her book is called Holding Lightning: The Life, Loves and Art of Whitney Houston.
3: The reason why I wanted to write this book about Whitney Houston in the first place is because she is often seen as a tragic figure. But Whitney was actually so much more involved in her rise. She signed with Arista Records in the early 80s with Clive Davis, who was determined to make her the biggest pop star in the world. He was curating material like I Want to Dance with Somebody, but she is bringing her extraordinary interpretive abilities to that song.
4: Clock strikes.
3: She's also bringing her training in the church, and that's really, really important to understanding Whitney Houston, that she was a child prodigy, a gospel singer trained by her mother, Sissy Houston. So she's infusing it with this gospel fire, and she's singing it with such conviction that she's moving everybody onto the dance floor.
5: I mean, there's a tendency to talk about her primarily as this astounding voice. But what was so special about the way that she interpreted songs that were written for her?
3: She did have an extraordinary instrument. She was gifted with what people in the church would call an anointed voice. And so there was something almost supernatural, like many of our geniuses, about this prodigious preternatural talent. But she really worked to hone and develop that extraordinary voice as an interpreter. She would study a ballad so that she would understand the intricacies of the story that she was telling.

0: she would begin a song like I Will Always Love You, as we know, with this quiet a cappella introduction, and then very deliberately and carefully build the intensity of the song so that we were really understanding the story that she was telling.
1: As her career progressed, a more complicated, more self-possessed Whitney seems to emerge in her music. How did her creativity evolve, and what does it reveal about her own personal journey?
0: Well, even in the mid-90s, she is still really working to contribute to the culture, and she is teaming up with other Black women artists, and she's really learning from them.

0: younger women like Mary J. Blige, the producer and rapper Missy Elliott, the rapper and singer Lauryn Hill. These are people that Whitney is very close to, and she is helping to boost their careers by collaborating with them. But she is also learning the new style, the more kind of laid back, riff filled, hip-hop inflected style of R&B that these women are singing, and she's extraordinarily good at it. So on an album like My Love Is Your Love, we really hear that.
1: Towards the end of her career, she is often remembered as this eccentric character struggling with drug addiction, as you say, especially towards the end. When you listen now to the later Whitney Houston, what do you hear that tells us about who she really was?
0: Even in her later years, as she was struggling with addiction and heartbreak and abandonment by some of her closest people, she was still trying. She was always, I think, in her mind, on the verge of a comeback. And that comeback was going to be guided by faith and by her fundamental and essential love of song.
2: Emily Lordy, biographer of Whitney Houston, who is perfection, according to Latika Burke.
3: Absolutely. There's one test of a musician. Can you play their songs 30 years later with no alterations? And does it still make you want to get up and dance and sing? Yes.
2: Test passed. This is Weekend here on the BBC World Service, live from London.

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1: I'm Scott Simon, host of Weekend Edition Saturday. 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
3: 7.30 GMT here on Weekend. Still to come, police in India have arrested the leader of the cockroach youth movement. We talk to the stars of a new film about one of the Irish Catholic Church's biggest scandals. And music, building bridges between communities, even in Israel, 3 years on from the October the 7th attacks. That's all on Weekend after this news.
4: BBC News with Govinda Gill. Police in India have arrested the leader of the cockroach junta party, along with hundreds of others who tried to protest against revisions to the electoral roll. Abhijit Dibke was detained on his arrival in Delhi, where thousands of security forces are enforcing the ban on the gathering. President Zelensky says Donald Trump made a weak decision by lifting some sanctions on Russia so it can supply America and global markets with diesel. Mr. Zelensky said the move was not honest and unworthy of Ukraine's partners. The Ukrainian authorities say 7 people, including 3 children, have died in overnight Russian strikes on the city of Zaporizhia. More people are thought to be trapped under the rubble of a residential building. Hurricane Isaias has made landfall on the U.S. Gulf Coast, bringing torrential downpours. The National Hurricane Center's warned of a life-threatening storm surge. Another journalist has been shot dead in Mexico, the 9th to be killed this year. An armed group in the southern Oaxaca state opened fire on 3 people, including Hamarubi Huesca Manzano. It's unclear whether he was the intended target. The number of people killed in a drone strike on a camp for displaced people in southeastern Sudan has risen to 41. UN officials say most of those killed were women and girls. The Philadelphia Police Department says an Anthropic artificial intelligence model submitted a fabricated tip-off about an unsolved murder through one of its websites. Anthropic acknowledged its AI agents had attempted to access such sites. Supporters at a top-flight French football match unfurled a banner deploring police violence against student protesters. The match was being played in the northern city of Lens, where some clashes have occurred during 2 weeks of protests. BBC News.
3: This is Weekend on the BBC World Service. I'm Paul Henley. I'm joined in the studio by Latika Burke, who's an Australian author and journalist, and from Berlin by the chief diplomatic correspondent for the New York Times, Steve Erlanger. More from them in a moment. Now, parts of the Indian capital, Delhi, have been turned into a fortress today, with tens of thousands of security forces deployed, as the influential Gen Z-led cockroach movement has called for a big protest. Reports say hundreds of people have been detained as the authorities try to ensure that no one can gather in any part of the city. And those detainees now include the movement's founder. To tell us more, the BBC's Arunoday Mukherjee joins us live. What's the latest, Arunoday?
5: Well, the latest continues to be that there is heavy police deployment, and what was a call for a major protest here in the capital Well, we're not seeing too many of those protests happening because the police is really cracking down on anyone who intends to protest. So all the roads that are leading up to the intended site of the protest have been sealed. I've been reporting from one of the several barricades that have been set up across important points in Delhi. And I've been witnessing police officials screening vehicles that are trying to snake through those barricades. Most of them are being stopped, asked about where they're going. They are stopping vehicles, especially those where there are young people sitting inside. They're taking down their details. In fact, at one such barricade, three people were actually detained in front of me. They were taken into a bus and then taken to an undisclosed location. So that is just a reflection of what's happening in several parts. The intention was to gather at a central point in Delhi, which is a designated protest site, but the Delhi police says they do not have permission to protest. Anyone who tries to will be detained.
3: And we haven't said yet, why are so many young people so angry?
5: Well, this is a movement started as the Kokro Janta Party, which sought educational reform, and they tasted their first round of success when they managed to, through protests, get the resignation of India's education minister. That really got them upbeat. Now the issue that they are standing for is electoral reforms amidst allegations of manipulation of voter rolls. That's why they are demanding the resignation of the chief election commissioner. All these allegations have been denied by the election commission. The ruling Bharatiya Janata Party of Prime Minister Narendra Modi is accusing India's opposition parties of creating, quote, an anarchic situation for political motives. So it remains to be seen what shape these so-called protests take, given the fact that the leaders are being detained. They're not letting anyone go into some of those designated protest sites. A 4-kilometer radius around the protest site has no internet connectivity as per government orders. So what next is really going to be the question. How does this movement sustain themselves? How does it keep up the pressure on the government, which calls themselves a pressure group, not a political party? So I think these are also important questions. And I think that's...
3: I think we've lost the line to Delhi, but we did hear most of what Arunoday Mukherjee had to say. Many thanks to him, reporting live from the Indian capital. It's a fair prediction, isn't it, Latika, that globally Gen Z protests will be a sign of the times. There'll be more of them.
6: Yeah, I find this very encouraging and exciting, what's happening in India, because the BJP has had a very dominant group on power there for a long time, and it looks like nothing could really penetrate Modi's strength. And all of the sudden, you have a protest that's just too big to ignore. Now, these protesters were all but tolerated, and you saw Narendra Modi last time these protesters took to the streets over the exams actually respond to them in their own format, which was on Instagram. So this is where the organisers have been rallying and corralling support and getting people together. This time, obviously, it's a different story, and it looks like the government is trying to work out how to get its measure of these Gen Z protests.
3: Might they weaken the Prime Minister, Steve?
7: Well, they might, but I mean, part of what the protests are about is the Prime Minister's effort to purify the voter registration list. There are obviously, the government argued lots of dead people on the list still and so on. So, but they've managed to pull out 130 million people, which the Cockroach Party says includes quite a lot of real voters. So partly it's about democracy. It's about Modi trying to keep power in a way that's becoming more and more authoritarian. And what's interesting is the party emerged this summer to decry a broken college entrance exam system. So the comparison to what's going on now in France is, I think, really interesting.
3: Thank you very much, Steve Erlanger, our guest on Weekend. It's the BBC World Service. Now, the story of the secretly buried babies of Tuam has been a recent stain on Irish history, which made headlines around the world. Nearly 800 children were neglected and died at four times the normal rate. in a mother and baby home run by a nun's order of the Irish Catholic Church in a town in Galway County. The deaths happened between 1925 and 1961, and they were effectively covered up, the children's bodies mostly disposed of in septic tanks on the grounds of the home. Campaigners have long claimed that the mothers and the children were denied basic human rights because they were disapproved of due to the church's attitude towards illegitimate birth. And chief among those campaigners was Catherine Corliss, a local amateur historian who first exposed the whole scandal. She doggedly followed a difficult trail of hidden evidence, confronting local authorities and the church. And now she's the subject of a new film called The Lost Children of Tuam, produced by the Irish Hollywood star Liam Neeson.
8: I've to do a presentation for class.
9: On what?
8: Something local.
10: As with any research, you should ask why.
8: Good morning, sister. I'm a history student from Tuam. I'm writing an essay on the mother and baby home. Would any of the nuns who work there be free to talk?
11: The sisters...
3: A clip there from the film. I've been talking to Catherine and to the Olivier Award-winning British actress who played her in the film, Monica Dolan. Monica started by telling me about playing this real person.
12: What you're sort of doing all the time is playing a character's objective and what they want. And what Catherine wanted was really clear. She wanted the truth to come out, and she wanted the babies to have the respect that they deserve and to be treated as dignified Irish citizens. So once you've got that idea in your head, I mean, I'm not going to say it was straightforward because Catherine's a very complex person, but certainly the way that she values life is very particular and very clear. And so I just tried to follow that, really.
3: For someone so understated, Catherine, you are... the genuine thing. You're a moral crusader, and when your family were trying to deter you from this research for your own sake, they were worried about your health, you said, look, what I'm dealing with here is actual evil. That's still how you feel, is it?
13: Absolutely. I did say that at one stage that it was bordering on evil because, well, first of all, I had the evidence of all my research. I had the evidence of what I was saying, and I never said anything without something to back it. I would have the proper evidence, the prime records. And the worst was to come because I thought the authorities, I thought the church, I thought the Bon Secours sisters would take this from me and take it on board and maybe just right the wrong that was done. But it was completely the opposite. Even the church, they came out against me. And, you know, I was portrayed as making it up. I knew I was speaking the truth. I had the evidence and I had this drive. There was just one drive to get the truth, that the babies would be recognised and remembered. It was wrong that what was done.
3: What sort of opinion of the Irish Catholic Church did you get from this lengthy battle of yours?
13: They had to apologise in the end. We did get an apology from the church, state and the religious. But from what I see, the apologies were just read out, you know, from a sheet of paper. Somebody typed it out for them. And I couldn't really see a genuine heartfelt apology. I appeared as a nuisance and I had to give in to this. It doesn't matter to me really because my one aim was to give a voice to those babies who had no voice. And I kept repeating that over and over and over. Even to this day, there are a lot of nasty comments still and a lot of people just disputing these facts, even though they're out there.
3: And you, Monica, are part of that process, bringing all this into the spotlight. How does that feel?
12: I'm really grateful to be any small part of Catherine's work. I have to say that one of the really interesting things about playing Catherine was that she does never say anything until she's got the facts to back it up. And there's one scene even with her husband where you can see her, you can see pennies dropping and you can see that she's thinking about what's happened earlier when she's met the boys who talk about what happened to them finding the bones. And, you know, there's a scene with Aidan sort of chuntering away, saying, "Oh, it's probably this, that, and the other." And that's really interesting to play because Catherine's so thoughtful. She's got a very open way of listening to people and noticing the right things. And that's a wonderful thing to be able to portray on film.
3: And the battle's not over yet. Where are we on this story? The exhumations are still happening, are they?
13: They are. It's a slow process because those archaeologists have to get down on their knees and scrape gently the soil. It's not a matter of a digger going in. And, it's painstaking. And the idea is that in case they damage any evidence, so it's painstaking what they have to do. But it's going well. It's a year in now, and they have come across 109 little remains where they are digging. It's a final effort.
3: The indefatigable Catherine Corliss and the actor who portrayed her in that new film, Monica Dolan. It's called The Lost Children of Tuam, and it's a great watch, although a difficult one. Latika, what do you make?
6: Look, it's so easy to get down and depressed in the world these days, but when you hear stories like this and you see and recognise the courage and the human spirit to prevail and keep battling, it's just so inspiring.
3: And this is a latest in a long line, a tradition of movies, often Hollywood movies, based on real life. They're hit and miss as a genre, aren't they?
6: Yes, but even within this genre, this is one of many documenting this issue. And I think everyone that goes forward breaks down another wall for somebody else to follow in the path.
3: What did you make of that discussion, Steve?
7: I find it very moving. I mean, we've been, as a newspaper writing about this horror for a long time, let alone other issues about the way the church in Ireland and the church in Boston and the church many places, even in Canada, abused young people and did it in the name of God, I guess. So I find it very moving. I think the church has understood what's happened. It's trying to reform itself clearly. But I think it is good to remind people of what can happen when you take certain principles to their farthest end and end up becoming evil when your intention always is to do good.
3: Catherine Corliss's assessment of the Catholic Church's apology was deeply disappointing, wasn't it? They made one, but somebody read it out. Somebody else had written the script for them. You get the impression the Catholic Church in Ireland and elsewhere has some way to go. You say they admit their crimes, but...
7: Yeah, no, I agree. And then this is part of the PR world we're all living in. I mean, people just seem frightened to speak their minds, particularly if they're corporate or sort of institutional interests. You just have to look at the way governments spin, the way corporations spin. Why shouldn't the church spin too? But it's, I think, been quite shocking and has led to a lot of questioning on the part of ordinary Roman Catholics about the church and how it's behaved, yes.
3: You mentioned there was a slightly similar story in Canada. Can you just touch on that?
7: Well, as I recall, there were basically adoption homes for Canadian natives who were considered subhuman in ways that happened all over the world. They were taken away, kids taken away from their parents and put into church-sponsored schools.
3: Until a relatively recent date, I think, up until the 1980s, off the top of my head.
7: Yes. That's right. And I mean, this happened in the United States too. I mean, there was this notion that you were saving souls, but I mean, the fact of the matter is it was based on a deep kind of racism, I think.
3: Thank you. You're listening to the BBC World Service. I'm Paul Henley with Weekend. Now, we hopefully end the story on a somewhat upbeat note, because 3 years on from the October the 7th attacks that had profound effects across Israel and Gaza, of course, an Israeli musician who's spent all of his career trying to build bridges between communities through music. Kobi Fahy is the founder and lead singer of the Israeli heavy metal band called Orphaned Land. They've been known for blending Jewish, Muslim and Middle Eastern musical traditions and for promoting dialogue for many years between Israelis and Palestinians. Kobi Fahy joined me in the studio yesterday to talk about a new memoir that he has just written. In it, he reflects on growing up in his home city of Jaffa, his decades-long peace activism, and how the horrific events of the 7th of October challenged some of his band members' deepest convictions about coexistence with Palestinians.

0: being a singer in a heavy metal band, I thought that there's some certain glass ceiling for heavy metal music. You know, heavy metal is not for everyone. And then I thought that the story of the band is for everyone. It could be a story that the housewife in Brighton reads, or the pro-Palestinian protester can read, and everyone could read it as a story. It doesn't have the barrier and the glass ceiling that the music has. And I thought that this is a story that has to be told. Growing up in an unusual city, Jaffa, I used to hear the muezzin call for prayer 5 times a day. And as a kid with a musical sensitivity, something of it captured me and entered my soul without me thinking or relating any political view to it. I simply love the music.
1: And I know your philosophy is that music can build bridges, it can bring people together,
0: yeah,
1: and maybe even bring about peace. When did you come to this conclusion?
0: I came to this conclusion from being with the band, because I saw how it affected me as a kid with the muezzin. And then when I was a soldier, I was the guard of Palestinian detainees. And when they sang a song in their cell, something about that song was also capturing me, and I took it to the band. So if you see the parallel events that music, let's say even music of the so-called enemy, was entering my heart. So that was a conclusion that music breaks the barriers.

0: You weren't an IDF soldier for long, not surprisingly.
1: I was a soldier for 1 year and 1 month, in which 1 month I spent in jail because I wanted to record my debut album, and Chief Commander told me that I couldn't combine my two leaves, which I was entitled to get. But he insisted that I'm a soldier and a property of the army rather than a musician. I couldn't accept it because I knew from a very early stage that I want to help my people and country with the music that I do. I felt that I would be a better soldier as a poet rather than someone who fixes a tank or going on a battlefield.
0: To what extent did October the 7th, 3 years ago, shake you and shake your band members and produce a different outlook from the one that you preached in your music thus far?
1: It changed my life completely. If I look at photos of mine from the first 3 months, my face looked different to me than other photos. We have fans that got slaughtered in the October 7th massacre. And when I said on the first days that I stand with the Israelis because we were all mourning and lost friends, dozens and thousands of fans have started to leave the band's page. And while they were leaving, they were swearing at us that we're betrayers, hypocrites, double-faced.
0: And your whole reputation was on promoting Israeli-Palestinian coexistence. So you can see how things were shaken to the foundations.
1: Yeah. Can you imagine? We were touring with a Palestinian band. We shared an award with a Palestinian band. I collaborated with 10 Palestinian artists in different occasions. And yet we were treated as if we don't have the right to mourn and to stand with the Israelis. And that was a very painful moment, probably one of the moments that led me to write the book.

0: a global reaction against Israeli artists is real, isn't it? Cultural boycotts.
1: Yeah.
0: Because of where you're from.
1: Yeah, I was judged just by being Israeli, and I was in Barcelona. There was a boycott movement that tried to ban our show, and they were threatening the club and threatening us, and they really tried to dictate us what we have to say in order that they will be off our backs. And I refused because I thought that songwriting is a better activism than boycotting. I told them, listen, I wore a Palestinian keffiyeh in 1994. I think it's even before anyone else. Maybe Brian Eno was the one who did it with me, but we were the first two in the world to do it. I told him so many stories, and then I figure out I'm telling him my memoir book. And with those stories, he flipped the decision. And he decided that the show had to go, and there's no reason to boycott us. Yeah, we're Israelis. Is it a crime? I don't think so.
2: That was Kobi Farhi, the founder and lead singer of the Israeli heavy metal band Orphaned Land, who's just written his memoir. Latika, political healing through music, is it a thing? It's a big ask where he comes from.
3: I mean, yes, the healing is a big ask for sure. But I do think culture has a huge, important part to play in diplomacy, in peace, in people-to-people links. I mean, I loved his final comment there. Kids, I was wearing a keffiyeh long before you were marching down the main streets of your cities with this in. I was there before you were cool, essentially. I think anything is worth a try. And when it's funny, when you're in Israel, you talk to some Jews on the ground there who really would love to be able to set up organizations like this that are promoting peace. Gradually, those organizations have just faded into nothingness as this conflict has taken hold. But people-to-people links are ultimately going to solve this.
2: And Steve, I know you're a former Middle East correspondent with lots of experience of Israel, and Kobi Farhi is a useful reminder of the breadth of opinion among Israelis, isn't he?
4: Well, totally. And there's a big election coming in 17 days in Israel that will tell us quite a lot, where Bibi Netanyahu's rule is at great risk. Look, it's a thriving society. The saddest part about what happened on October 7th is that many of the people who were murdered were the people who were most eager to have good relationships with Palestinians and even favored a Palestinian state. And part of what bothers that part of Israel, which is still really important, is the effort to boycott Israel tends to hurt the very people in science and academia, in the arts, who favor a Palestinian state, who favor coexistence. And this whole notion of collective guilt, I think, is something we all should look very hard on.
2: And a quick reminder before we end the program that today marks 1 year since the ceasefire in Gaza came into force. So-called ceasefire, Latika, because, of course, the war continues, even if Donald Trump doesn't put it like that. And I'm not sure if Netanyahu puts it like that either. But reflections on the fact that the humanitarian situation inside Gaza is still dire and journalists are still not allowed in.
3: Yes, and another group that's not yet been in is the Board of Peace, which is Donald Trump's own organisation aimed at trying to rebuild or project forward some sort of viable Gaza. I attended their event in New York just 2 weeks ago on the sidelines of the UN General Assembly. And boy, the positivity in the room was enormous. Of course, a little glossed over at that event was the fact, as you say, Paul, that humanitarian aid is not getting in. But as Stephen said earlier, there is probably no more consequential election than the one coming up for Israel.
2: Is there any hope, any cause for optimism a year on since that ceasefire finally, Steve?
4: Yes, I think so. I mean, the world is, you know, it's occupied with Iran, it's occupied with Ukraine, but there are people pushing very, very hard that Gaza not be forgotten. Some aid is, of course, getting in, and yet Israel has occupied up to 60%, 65% of of Gaza now. So I think this election will tell us a great deal about Israel's future direction. But the one thing, you know, that won't change is Israel remains quite traumatized, and the possibility of Israeli support in general for a Palestinian state, I think, is down the road. But there are people who do believe in it, and we need to support them.
2: Many thanks. Steve Erlanger and Latika Burke are our guests on this edition of Weekend. Many thanks for listening to the program. Join us again soon if you can. We wish you a great weekend, what's left of it. Bye-bye from the whole team.
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9: Hello, I'm James Reynolds. Welcome to BBC Conversations. The president of Cornell University says the institution must do better after a woman alleged that she was drugged and raped by a group of men at a fraternity or frat house. The case has highlighted concerns around campus culture. It's raised questions about what goes on behind the doors of these all-male social organizations. Our guests share frat house experiences of initiation rituals, secrecy, drug and alcohol use, as well as attitudes to women.
10: If there's 10 guys in a room and maybe 9 of them are joking and, you know, ha ha ha, that's okay. And then, but there's one guy who isn't joking. And you, when you're in that room, you can't tell the difference. That's the type of culture that could have perpetuated something severe happening.
9: That's after the latest news.
11: BBC News with Govinda Gill. Police in India have detained the founder of the Cockroach Junta Party, Abhijit Dibke, and two other leaders as they arrived by plane in the capital, Delhi, to attend a planned rally. Thousands of extra police and paramilitaries have been deployed as the authorities try to ensure that the youth-led movement is unable to gather. Arunade Mukherjee reports from Delhi.
12: This is a movement started as the Cockroach Janata Party, which sought educational reform, and they tasted their first round of success when they managed to, through protests, get the resignation of India's education minister. That really got them upbeat. Now the issue that they are standing for is electoral reforms amidst allegations of manipulation of voter rolls. That's why they are demanding the resignation of the chief election commissioner. All these allegations have been denied by the election commission. The ruling Bharatiya Janata Party of Prime Minister Narendra Modi is accusing India's opposition parties of creating, quote, an anarchic situation for political motives.
11: President Zelensky says Donald Trump made a weak decision by lifting some sanctions on Russia so it can supply America and global markets with diesel. Mr. Zelensky said the move was not honest and unworthy of Ukraine's partners.
13: I believe our team is simply being used as a smokescreen, and this is certainly not fair. This is certainly not how partners should treat each other. And in my view, this is a weak decision. Unfortunately, a weak decision by strong partners.
11: Democrats on the Senate Foreign Relations Committee called it a total betrayal of Ukraine, European allies and American national security. Hurricane Isaias has made landfall on the U.S. Gulf Coast with winds of up to 180 kilometres an hour and torrential downpours. It's bringing with it what the National Hurricane Center called a life-threatening storm surge as coastal waters rise and spread inland. Roads in the city of Destin, where Isaias came ashore, are reported to be flooded. Officials from the United Arab Emirates say the co-pilot who mounted the attack on a Fly Dubai flight to Israel last week began drifting towards extremism while studying in Australia. The Emirati Attorney General said that during this time he became influenced by radical ideology. Simon Atkinson reports.
14: The comments by the UAE's Attorney General follow an interrogation of the co-pilot. He alleged the 29-year-old Omani man said he was inspired by Al-Qaeda's 9/11 attacks and had planned to crash the Fly Dubai plane into Tel Aviv's Ben Gurion Airport in a suicide attack. The Attorney General added that signs of what he called the co-pilot's drift towards extremism and terrorism first emerged in 2017 while he was studying in Australia, and that he'd been influenced by radical ideology through reading extremist literature and online content glorifying terrorist organisations.
11: BBC News. Another journalist has been shot dead in Mexico, the ninth to be killed this year. A human rights agency says an armed group in the southern Oaxaca state opened fire on a group of three people, including Amrubi Huesca Manzano. It's unclear if he was the intended target. He was the owner of a news website focused on local politics. The death toll from a drone strike on a camp for displaced people in southeastern Sudan has risen to 41. UN officials say most of those killed were women and girls. The governor of Blue Nile State say the drone was launched from inside Ethiopia. Sudan has accused Addis Ababa of harbouring RSF paramilitary fighters. Ethiopia denies the allegations. The Philadelphia Police Department says an Anthropic artificial intelligence model submitted a fabricated tip-off about an unsolved murder through one of its websites. Callum May has the details.
15: The police department said the fake tip purported to come from someone who claimed they saw someone matching a description which had been given by the authorities. It was uploaded to its website, phillyunsolvedmurders.com. The force said it was told by Anthropic that the tip came about because the model had been testing interactions with randomly selected sites. The test ended when the firm discovered what had happened. The tip itself had been flagged as spam and had never reached investigators. Police said it was an offence to give a false report and criticised Anthropic for the delay in detecting and reporting the fake tip.
11: Supporters at a top-flight French football match on Friday unfurled a large banner deploring police violence against student protesters. The match was being played in the northern city of Lens, where some of the more violent clashes have occurred during 2 weeks of protests. The banner unfurled pitchside called the police action disproportionate and systematic. BBC News.
9: Hello, I'm James Reynolds. This time in BBC Conversations, we're bringing people together to share their experiences of frat house culture at US universities. In September, a woman identified anonymously as Jane Doe filed a civil lawsuit against Cornell University. She alleged that in 2024, she was drugged and raped by several men, which they deny. She's also alleged that the prestigious university failed to protect her and failed to adequately punish the men involved. The case is now being reinvestigated by New York state prosecutors, but it's led to angry protests and highlighted concerns at universities across the US about drink, drugs, and consent. We spoke to Mia, a student at another US university.
16: Almost every woman I know has experienced in some form a bit of it. Unwanted sexual advances, feeling sort of preyed upon, feeling unsafe. In the party scene, this is pretty common. Also sort of predatory behavior from organizations around, organizations like bars. There is a bar that is notorious in the university that I go to for like drugging women. It's sort of a known thing, but I don't think anyone's filed a police report. I don't think anyone's brought that to the attention of the PD, or if they have, they haven't been convicted because I've still, or charged with anything because I still hear stories about it. But I do think it is a kind of a ubiquitous experience to feel a sense of discomfort, at least at some point.
9: The Cornell case centers on events at a fraternity or frat house. Fraternities are all-male social organizations. You may have seen them in films set in US universities. Named with Greek letters, they're often based in large houses run by the students themselves. Frat houses are where the students live, study,
17: and socialize. Many are known for their parties. But they're also controversial. They've been criticized for elitism and for dangerous initiation rituals, referred to as hazing. For our conversation this week, we're going to focus on the culture of these frat houses. We brought together Mikey, the former president of a frat house. He graduated in 2007. And Matthew, who works with fraternities on a college campus. I asked Mikey what the initiations into frat houses involved and whether or not he felt that they contributed to a negative culture.
10: Oh, yes. I mean, so as part of the initiation or the pledging rituals, there was a lot of hazing. And that culture, I think there's some schools have really come down and some chapters and fraternities have really come down on that type of a culture where you're forcing young boys to do things that you wouldn't really want to repeat in public. And I went through that. I was consenting to participate in these type of hazing rituals because of the respect that I had for the fraternity organization at that time. And I thought that that was something that was important to go through so that I would be accepted by the older members of the fraternity.
18: Such as?
10: I'm going to decline to answer that, if that's okay. I don't want to call anyone out or high level would have been a lot of forced drinking to get guys into a state of like severe inebriation. And if you weren't participating, then you would be disciplined or punished for not engaging in that type of like drinking culture. Otherwise you might have had to, we played pranks on some of the sorority houses, so pranking some of the girls, and I did some things that I'm certainly not proud of. And you might have events taking place in strip clubs. I heard stories from other houses where, you know, guys would be locked in an enclosed space, perhaps a very small enclosed space with nothing but a diaper and some beer. And you just had to like ride out the night. It was like things like that, that were type of like extreme hazing examples. There's much worse stories out there. Like, I don't think we did anything illegal, but that's certainly out there. Maybe Matthew can speak more about this. I don't know if you've heard things more recently. My stories come from 20 years ago. So I'm not sure if that culture has improved or if that's gotten worse.
19: First of all, I really appreciate you, Mikey, being willing to speak on your experience. To even hear, right, the pause, hesitation just to speak on it, I think it just really shows, honestly, how just impactful the experience to even get into a fraternity can be. And it can be impactful for many reasons, but it can also really be impactful for a lot of negative reasons, right? It can be impactful for just that having to go through that experience and not even being wanting to speak on it. Mm-hmm. I just can understand, yeah, the want to, or just, yeah, just the impact, the negative impact it can have to even go through that experience to the point where years later you not wanting to speak on it. I can definitely understand just the negative impact that a lot of these students go through, and yeah, how that can just leave just an impact on who they are. And
10: you know. I mean, absolutely. I mean, the thing, like, I personally came out of that experience was just like, okay, well, that was crazy. And I don't think I carry any scars myself, but like, I remember there were guys that got really upset, and we had to pull them aside and be like, it's okay, we're just joking, like that kind of thing. But like, but there's absolutely guys who are probably, maybe not at my chapter, but elsewhere, but like, or maybe at my chapter, I don't really know, but they might have been severely traumatized by some of the events, mm-hmm, that, like, that's those type of hazing rituals. Then you kind of go through it together, and then you have this like kind of bond of secrecy that helps to, mm-hmm, keep the brotherhood together. And, you know, I don't, that's pretty, yeah, it's not, it's, I wouldn't, I wouldn't, I wouldn't want my son to go through it. So,
19: Yeah. And even this, like, this culture of secrecy and not speaking up, fraternity brothers are learning early on, hey, let's keep this a secret. Let's not spread this. Mm-hmm. Let's engage in behaviors that we may not actually want to do, or engage in behaviors that are so harmful, but we're not going to tell anyone. And so they're already being trained to, you know, keep stuff inside and not express and not say no. So I just think that contributes to why there are many, the unfortunate reality that there are many just fraternity members that engage in these behaviors. And then they have learned that, hey, it's okay because no one's going to know anyway.
10: Yeah, I think you're absolutely right. I mean, think when you're 18 years old and you're seeing an event that's just like a hazing type event that carries a lot of alcohol, and maybe there's some extreme stuff happening in that room. And then 2 weeks later in the next room over, there's some extreme stuff happening, and now there happens to be a woman involved, and you're young and you're intoxicated the entire time, and maybe you're not able to adequately tell the difference because you haven't, some part of you, some things might be wrong, but you stop short of stopping it because of that culture.
19: Yeah. The prioritization of secrecy, I think fraternities to just keep things to themselves, I think that culture kind of creates that experience that no one else will ever know, or my brothers will make sure that I'm kept safe if I do engage in this behavior that is life-threatening, is harmful, is literally doing harm to other people or even themselves. So yeah, I just think that the culture around secrecy and not having to check other people and not having to call out others is what creates these horrific dynamics.
10: I think you're absolutely right. And I think unfortunately it can extend beyond the college campus and into adulthood, where you might have men in their 20s or 30s or 40s will like be sitting in a room and some guy will say something that's just really not okay. And I've been in those rooms, and unfortunately I didn't say anything and nobody around me said anything either. I remember I clocked it and I was like, that guy's messed up. I don't want to be around that guy. But I didn't call him out in the room, because I don't know, I guess I lacked the language and I lacked the courage. And that is, I think, the work that we need to do as more mature, conscious men to instill these types of values into younger men and younger boys, whether they're in a fraternity or not, to say that never abandon yourself for the chance to fit into a group, because you will regret it later. And I think that's like to Matthew, that's the type of work that you're doing. And I think that's incredible.
17: Mikey and Matthew, and we'll pick up with them for the second part of our conversation in just a moment. I'm James Reynolds. You're listening to BBC Conversations from the BBC World Service. With investigations ongoing into the allegations made at Cornell, we can't talk specifically about that case. But I wanted to understand from Mikey and from Matthew a bit more about how frat houses operate and the sorts of safeguards they have in place around consent, alcohol, and drugs.
10: There are members of fraternity houses that care very deeply about what happens in the house, what things that are and are not allowed. For example, we had a strict no drug policy. So that would have been part of my remit to make sure that guys were acting in accordance to what we felt were with the highest values of our particular fraternity.
13: And Mikey, going back to your days as a student, what was the culture that you saw there? And were there any episodes that you saw that, looking back, you think maybe you should have said something?
10: To answer your question directly, no, I didn't have anything specific that was so outrageous that I would have needed to say something or put a stop to anything that was immediately happening with any type of, that was so serious, that had like that type of urgency. But what I would say is that when you have a group of what I'll call like immature men, there was a lot of kind of jokes, and I mean, nobody was making outright kind of sexual assault jokes or rape jokes, but we did make a lot of jokes around things that were objectifying to women or perhaps demeaning to women. And those are the things that I, you know, having grown up, looking back, realized that that's like, I knew that if I was engaging in that type of humor, that I knew that I was joking, and I knew that, and I thought I knew that my friends were joking, but in hindsight, I really didn't. That was the type of humor that creates a culture where if there's 10 guys in a room and maybe 9 of them are joking and, you know, ha ha ha, that's okay. And then, but there's one guy who isn't joking. And you, when you're in that room, you can't tell the difference. That's the type of culture that could have perpetuated something severe happening. I would love to think that the guys that I went to school with and I was in my house with, like, they would never have done anything like that, and probably wouldn't have. But it's like the guys who were coming up who were younger than us that perhaps I didn't know as well as I was graduating, and they were entering and they were looking up and we're making these types of jokes, and they start to think that some things that really are not okay might be okay because we're joking about it. And that's the type of events that are like upstream from severe events happening. And that's the part that we as men today can help to try and shape in a way that's a direction that is more helpful for women. Because I think that's the thing, that it takes courage to try and call that out, to call that behavior out within a friend group, because it could lead to your ostracization. But that's the type of thing that we as men, I think today, and, you know, me especially, former fraternity members, to stand up and say, if you're seeing that type of joke, if you're seeing that type of humor, and you're not saying something, then you are potentially enabling a severe event happening down the line. And it's worth you being uncomfortable in a room for 5 seconds to help to prevent something like that from happening.
18: Mikey, of course, you're recalling the events of your own university life, which are many years ago. And Matthew, I want to bring you in because you are speaking to today's students right now as they all grapple with some of the issues that everyone in America has been debating. When you speak to male students at university, Matthew, what do you talk to them about?
19: Right. When I speak to male students on campuses today, I speak with them about mental wellness, and even to even get buy-in for some of the male students, calling it mental fitness, because in today's society, men are still learning that mental health is important. They're still learning that it is important to have the conversations around emotional wellness, checking in on themselves, checking in on, you know, their brothers and their fraternities. And so I'm talking a lot about just how folks are doing every day, how folks are taking care of themselves, but also having the real conversations around consent and what that looks like and what it is not, and how it is very normalized, unfortunately, for men to engage in rape culture, and how they speak to their brothers, how they

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1: And conversations around how to effectively check in with others and how to prevent harm, how to stop other folks from doing harm to others, and the importance of making sure that consent is given enthusiastically, making sure that consent is an ongoing conversation, and making sure that they are not perpetuating harm, that the realities that a lot of men do perpetuate because of the lack of emotional wellness. That it is, you know, a lot of men are taught that it's not okay, that you're not supposed to talk about your feelings. So we're checking in around mental wellness, mental fitness, and the importance of consent.
2: Someone listening might think, why on earth do people need to be told? Surely every sane thinking adult human being knows exactly what consent is, what right is, what wrong is. And if they're having to be told, isn't there a much wider problem?
1: I agree. I definitely agree that people in 2026 definitely understand what consent is. At the same time, though, the reality is that not everyone has the same level of knowledge. Not everyone even has the same access. Some people may have never, coming into a college campus, depending on their upbringing, may have never talked about sex, may have never even engaged in sex, may have never had some of these conversations. And so, yeah, the wider problem is, one, men are choosing, right, not to have the conversations out of feeling as if it creates distance between them and what it means to be a man. They believe that it makes a sexual experience less fun or less thrilling or less just wanting to have that experience. And I do think it believes in, we need to be educating men on how to not harm women very early on. We need to be having these conversations around consent very, very early with men, with boys, right? Just understanding the importance of not touching people without permission. So it's yes that a lot of men do know. A lot of men do know what consent is. And I think the reality is that a lot of men choose not to actually do the actual work that is involved in obtaining consent because they may want to fit in. You know, they want to fit in with their bros and engage in the inappropriate conversations or the inappropriate actions in order to prove to themselves that they are a man or whatever they've learned to be what a man is, instead of obtaining that consent, instead of actually wanting to prevent harm. They did the opposite. And so it's an education problem, but also it is just in general, instead of men wanting to prevent harm, they want to fit in. They want to seem cool. They want to be that guy on campus.
2: And on that point, Mikey, let's go back to your experiences at university, that point about wanting to fit in, wanting to be the cool guy on campus. Did you see that in any of the people you knew?
3: Of course. Everybody wanted to be the cool guy on campus. Yes. And, you know, the other thing that happens within fraternity culture or Greek culture, as it's called in the US, is that, and it's called Greek culture because of the Greek letters that are associated with each fraternity house. But there was also a deep rivalry with the other fraternities. And then the sororities, the female houses, they had their own rivalries as well. So we were all trying to like outdo each other in terms of coolness or like the best parties, all of that stuff. You know, that doesn't necessarily have to mean that in order to be cool that you need to engage in sexual assault. That wasn't something that was outright in the open, things like that. But in terms of that desire to fit in and to be cool, that was absolutely there. And Matthew, I want to give you comments on some of the work that you're doing, because I think that teaching young boys mental wellness, mental fitness, emotional regulation is absolutely crucial. And that's the work I do today. And I do that with men. And I'm talking to men who are 40 plus years old, who've never talked about their mental health, and they don't know how to emotionally regulate. And this type of stuff has to start happening much, much earlier. So, you know, we just want to shout out to you, Matthew, for starting to do that work in boys rather than men. Because by the time they get to me, I'm a men's coach. By the time they get to me, there's already been 20 years of damage.

0: knowing what you both know now, if there are future generations of your respective families, would you want them to join fraternities?
1: I was a college athlete, so that's the closest thing that I would have ever came to a fraternity. And personally, I'd be okay if future generations did not join a fraternity. I think there is space for folks to get community, get culture, and find folks with similar likings outside of fraternities. Unfortunately, I do think that the reality is that a lot of fraternities are not safe spaces for folks. And so I personally would be okay with future generations not joining a fraternity for me personally. And also because I was never in one, so I don't really have any special connection to them, right? So for me personally, it's a no. But at the same time, you know, if they choose to explore that, just having the real honest conversations around what that entails. But ultimately, I would say no.
2: For me, I do want to preface that, like, these events create these types of conversations, but, like, not every fraternity member is a bad guy. That having been said, I now work actively in men's work, and I work with men to help to, you know, help them understand to regulate their emotions and to become more conscious and in their approach to masculinity and how it affects themselves and the people around them. So for my future parents, for my son, the fraternity culture is the opposite. It is a very unconscious, immature, masculine culture. And that is against my values today. So it's not something that I would have anyone in my family join. I would strongly encourage them not to. And to Matthew's point, there's many things on campus where you can find like-minded people and create a culture and even brotherhood around sports or around different types of clubs. And those experiences are all there. What I think folks outside the US probably don't always understand is these institutions will probably continue even at, there could be 3 or 4 or 5 more events like this, and they will probably continue. And the reason is, when you're entering college in the US, you might be 17, 18 years old, and you don't have access to alcohol because the drinking age is 21. But if you join a fraternity house, now your fraternity brothers who are older can buy you beer. And that is probably one of the number one drivers for these institutions to continue to thrive, because young people just want access to alcohol on campus.
0: Matthew and Mikey, our thanks to them for sharing their experiences and insight. I'm James Reynolds. You've been listening to BBC Conversations from the BBC World Service.
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6: I'm Josh Baker, and in today's episode of Where is Austin Tice? A video clip appears online. It shows American journalist Austin Tice being held captive, but the video isn't what it seems, and the truth about it leads all the way to the presidential palace. That's coming up on the BBC World Service after the news.
7: BBC News with Charles Carroll. Police in India have detained the founder of the Cockroach Janta Party and two other leaders as they arrived by plane in Delhi to attend a planned rally. Thousands of extra police and paramilitaries have been deployed as the authorities try to ensure that the youth-led movement is unable to gather in any part of the capital. President Zelensky says Donald Trump made a weak decision by lifting some sanctions on Russia so that it can supply America and global markets with diesel. Mr. Zelensky said the move was not honest and unworthy of Ukraine's partners. Officials in Ukraine say 8 people, including 3 children, have died in overnight Russian strikes on Zaporizhia. Several sites, including a five-story residential building, were hit. Hundreds of thousands of people in Florida and Alabama have been left without power after a hurricane made landfall on the U.S. Gulf Coast. Both states have imposed mandatory evacuations on thousands of people. Another journalist has been shot dead in Mexico, the ninth to be killed there this year. An armed group in the southern Oaxaca state opened fire on three people, including Hammurabi Huescamanzano. It's unclear whether he was the intended target. The number of people killed in a drone strike on a camp for displaced people in southeastern Sudan has risen to 41. UN officials say most of those killed were women and girls. Tensions remain high in South Africa's coastal city of Durban after 2 days of violent protests against illegal immigration. Clashes have been reported between protesters and migrants in the city centre, with some demonstrators accusing them of possessing firearms. And supporters at a top-flight French football match unfurled a banner deploring police violence against student protesters. The match was being played in the northern city of Lens, where some clashes have occurred during 2 weeks of protests. BBC News.
8: I'm Josh Baker. You're listening to the BBC World Service. For years, I've been investigating one of the biggest missing person cases of our time. This is Where is Austin Tice? 6 weeks after Austin's disappearance in Syria, a video emerges online and it makes international headlines.
9: There is a new development this morning in the disappearance of Austin Tice.
10: A disturbing video clip appeared Monday on the
11: 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Online video clip showing him alive and held by gunmen.
12: Men who appear to be Islamist militants are shown leading Tice up a rocky hill, but it's not clear where.
8: How did you find out about the video?
13: You know how you kind of just wake up and say something here is not quite right? And I walk downstairs and Mark is on the sofa, white as a ghost. What is it? I don't want to tell you. I said, no. If you could see yourself, you would know that you need to tell me. It had actually been on YouTube for several days, I think, maybe even a week.
8: After speaking to her husband, Mark, Austin's mother, Deborah, watches the video. It's grainy, poorly filmed, shaky, and just 46 seconds long. Three cars move along a dirt track against the backdrop of a remote mountainside. The last vehicle has its boot open, and there's a man inside. Men wearing scarves known as kafirs clutch rifles. They're shoving a man in a ripped green shirt. Then his face comes into frame. It's Austin. He's blindfolded, hands bound. He attempts to recite a prayer in broken Arabic.
14: Oh, Jesus.
8: Then the video cuts. Austin looks like he's suffering. For his mom, Deborah, the video is the only proof that she's had that Austin is alive since his abduction.
15: It must have been incredibly difficult to watch that. I mean, I've watched it and I find it hard.
13: Well, I mean, for me, I wanted to know everything about it. You know, it was clipped and put together. And the fact that they left in, oh, Jesus, I felt like that was very much a message to his mom.
8: The video appears to show Austin held by some kind of extremist group. But we've confirmed that Austin was held by the Syrian regime. So the video doesn't add up, because he was in regime custody. Deborah has always believed the video contains clues about where Austin is. And she might be right. It just depends on what you choose to see.
16: When I'm watching this video, I see kind of the same things everyone else sees. The horror of this guy who's bound and blindfolded being dragged up this mountainside. But I also see clues about where it was filmed, when it was filmed.
8: This is Thomas Bordeaux. He's an investigative journalist who specializes in open source intelligence. That means he pieces together fragments of publicly available data to get answers. He sees details that others don't.
16: When this video came out in 2012, journalists applied the best tactics they had at a time to analyze it. But we have new tactics since, and applying those, we can find new things. By stabilizing it and combining all the frames from the shot, we can get a lot of actually really identifiable features.
15: So there's 25 frames in every second of video, 25 mm-hmm. individual pictures. You've basically slowed down and analyzed each individual frame.
16: Exactly. You get a clearer view of a mountain range, road curving around some vegetation, this plowed field. And we know it was filmed about midday from the length of the shadows. They filmed this video in a kind of terrain that's only really found in about 20 square miles of Syria.
15: Are you serious?
16: Yeah. There's specific arrangements of trees. There's angles of roads and the way they curve. And even when we get down to it, there's specific rocks.
15: Are you serious? You can match rocks?
16: Yeah.
8: Thomas doesn't think the video was filmed in an area controlled by anti-government forces, but he can't be completely sure. And other details don't add up for me either. The men in the video can't be identified. No badges, no insignia. Nothing linking them to a specific group. And the video is posted on a new YouTube channel, not one belonging to any known faction. I've watched countless hours of footage from the Syrian war and other conflicts, and spent time with rebel groups. Usually, when they make a hostage video, they want the world to know they have the prisoner. They want that publicity. But in Austin's case, nobody claims him, and that's unusual.
16: It's this incredible piece of media because it's the last time we know Austin Tice is alive with visual evidence.
15: Right.
16: Someone made this video with the intention of it misleading. And to get to the actual truth in the video, you have to work past all of that.
8: For years, people have questioned whether the video was staged. Now, Thomas's analysis suggests it was filmed at two different locations in regime-controlled areas. He gives me the GPS coordinates because I want to see if he's right and what these places can tell us about the video. I pack my bags, do a 56-page risk assessment, and then head back to Syria.

0: I've just fallen off a motorbike. I persuaded a group of soldiers at a nearby base to lend it to me. Because the weather is so bad, cars can't get here right now. Now I'm alone, riding through the mountains between Lebanon and Syria. And it's getting dark.
1: Ahoy! Sliding around. Okay, where am I now? Apart from being in a super remote area with absolutely nobody coming to get me. I'm so close. I'm down this path and where?
0: I'm trying to reach the first location Thomas has given me, but it's not easy. The ground is wet and the path that's so clear on my map is barely visible in real life because it's so overgrown.
1: My God, that's steep. Oh my God, this is the valley. This is the valley. Okay. Wow. Looking for that big rock. Where is it? It's back there. It's there. Right there. This is the spot where Austin is going, oh God, and is absolutely terrified. Austin was right here. And it is the middle of nowhere. There's nothing around. Coordinates are ever so slightly out. Only slightly though. Oh my God, on the map, I'm actually in Lebanon. I'm not in Syria anymore, across the border. Why would they bring him into Lebanon?
0: Whoever made the video went to extraordinary lengths to bring Austin here. If I had to guess, maybe they chose this spot because the terrain looks similar to Idlib province, a rebel stronghold. Or because they hoped this site would never be found. I don't know. But now, I want to see what the second location can tell me. I regroup with my colleague Sarah.
2: Yes.
0: And the next day, we head there.
1: Still hiking into the mountains. We've probably got another 2 kilometres to go, we think, at least. How would you rate this amongst your journalistic experiences?
2: Right now, I hate journalism.
0: Getting to the next location is far from easy. It involves a multi-hour hike. Then we enter a valley with a long dirt track, just like in the video of Austin.
2: Whoa. Yeah, that's really similar.
1: So this is definitely where the video was filmed, because look over there, you've got the position where the camera was, you've got the track that the trucks drove down with Austin in the back, and then you've got the tree that's very prominent in the video just there. And the slopes of the valleys match as well. Ah, look at that, there's a military bunker right there. Right on the opposite side.
2: Whoa, okay.
1: That's why they put the camera this side. This is why they're shooting this way.
2: That makes sense.
1: Because if they film to the left, they're filming a Syrian military position.
2: Uh-huh. Yeah, which means that they would have been on regime territory.
0: The terrain matches perfectly to what we can see in Austin's YouTube video. This is the second site where Austin was filmed. Thomas was right. This means there's no way Austin was taken by rebel fighters, as the video tries to suggest. Because back in 2012, this whole area was controlled by Assad regime forces. But that raises bigger questions. What was the regime trying to do by making this? Why put Austin Tice in this video? I'm Josh Baker, and from the BBC and NPR, this is Where is Austin Tice? Episode 5, The Video.
3: طلعت عفور رأس العين هناك كان في شبه بناء أو بناء
0: To work out who made the video and why, I go back to the recording that we were sent while investigating Austin's driver, the man who abducted him. In that recording, a Syrian regime commander named someone he says who was involved in making Austin's video, but doesn't say much more.
3: السيارة معه سيدي عرفني عليها أنا لونا الشبل.
0: لونا الشبل. She is a well-known Syrian regime figure who worked inside Assad's media operation. That catches my attention because if the Austin video was staged to send a message, then someone had to shape that message. We need to find out more about Luna.
1: Oh, merhaba. Kifik. Shall I take my shoes off?
4: Please.
1: Of course.
0: After a few weeks and a lot of cups of tea, we find somebody who's willing to talk, but she's nervous.
1: And you don't want me to use your name?
4: No.
1: Can you explain why?
4: They're still targeting those people who are still against them. So I received a lot of threats.
1: You received threats?
4: Yeah, that's why I don't talk to anyone. I used to comment a lot, write a lot, be active in public issues. But after I received some threats from both sides, from HTS and from the Floul, I stepped back. I have small kids. And you see here, the guns and weapons, it's all over.
1: It must be quite scary to contend with that.
4: It is scary. It is. It's no joke.
0: Luna's friend used to work for President Assad's wife, Asma. Now she's one of the many people labelled Falul, an Arabic word meaning the remnants of a defeated army. In today's Syria, it's used more broadly for anyone seen as loyal to the old regime. And that label has left her exposed. The new authorities don't trust her. And she says figures from the old regime have warned her to stay quiet because she knows some of their secrets, including secrets about her friend, Luna.
1: Who is Luna Shibble?
4: She's a very ambitious young lady who was raised here in Damascus. Uh-huh. She has a very strong personality, charming personality. She's beautiful. She's ambitious. And she gives you a lot of, she's very compassionate. Mm. She was Al Jazeera star. She was a star there.
5: أهلا بكم إلى موجز الأنباء. قال أمين سر اللجنة التنفيذية لمنظمة التحرير الفلسطينية ياسر عبد ربو إن عدد.
0: Back in 2010, Luna was a well-known anchor for the TV news channel Al Jazeera Arabic. In one report I've seen, she stands in a newsroom in a bright pink blazer. She's got dark shoulder-length hair. Blue eyeshadow sits beneath thin-shaped eyebrows. She captivates your attention.
4: What she told me is that when she was in Al Jazeera, she was in contact with Bashar al-Assad.
1: With the president?
4: Yes, but undercover. And she used to come to Syria, and secretly she used to go and meet him. She said this over dinner once. She used to give information and data she gets from Al Jazeera to Al Assad.
1: She was spying?
4: She was spying for the benefit of Al Assad.
1: So she was essentially using her position as a journalist at Al Jazeera, where you get lots of information from rebel groups, to give it to the regime.
4: Yeah.
1: And also trying to make Assad look better.
4: Yes.
0: We don't know if this is true, but Luna leaves that job and takes up a position at Syria's state broadcaster.
4: Luna Shibble came back to Damascus. She was all over the Syrian TV, all over. When she comes up in the TV, she stays for 3 and 4 hours. I remember I went out with my friends for 3 hours, sitting in one restaurant, and the TV was full of Luna. It was only Luna on the TV.
0: Luna becomes a mouthpiece for the Syrian regime's propaganda at a time when Assad is desperate to improve how he's seen by the world, to restore his public image to what it had been when he first came to power, when many believed he might be a fresh start for Syria.
6: We have news from the Middle East today. The president of Syria has died at the age of 69.
7: This morning, the ruling Ba'ath Party nominated Assad's 34-year-old son, Bashar, to succeed his father as head of state.
0: Bashar al-Assad was never meant to rule Syria. He was an eye doctor in London, a shy, almost geeky figure, I'm told. But when his older brother died in a car crash, it put Bashar in line for the presidency.
8: A whole Syrian generation has known no other leader, and they're bound to be nervous about the future.
0: Bashar became president in the summer of 2000, a married Asma, a Syrian woman raised in London. She gave interviews about him.
9: I know the man behind the presidency. I know the father he is to his children, and I know the husband that he is to me. And more importantly, I know that he's a man who cares.
0: In many ways, Bashar was an outsider in his own country. And when faced with the complexity of running Syria, he fell back on the tools of his father: control, imprisonment, and torture. In 2011, Assad's forces opened fire and murdered protesters, and a revolution was born.
10: This uprising has given way to a brutal civil war 17 months into this conflict.
0: Soon after, Assad tried to explain the situation in an interview with Barbara Walters for ABC.
11: Our view is there were peaceful protesters. They were killed. Some were tortured. It was a brutal reaction.
12: Every brutal reaction was by individual, not by institution. And that's what I call, what I described as individual mistakes.
11: But not by your command?
12: No. We don't have, no one's command. There was no command to kill or to be brutal.
0: Not long after this interview, Austin Tice arrives in Syria to pursue his dream of becoming a war reporter. And Luna Al-Shibl is now head of the presidential media office, working to try and clean up Assad's image.
4: She was controlling a lot of Facebook pages. A lot, in hundreds. Fake accounts.
13: So Luna starts making propaganda for the Assad family. What kind of propaganda is she making?
4: The rebels, they are terrorists. They are backed up from the Americans, from the West, from the Israelis.
13: So she's essentially trying to create material that shows the Syrian people that, hey, these rebels, they're not rebels. They're terrorists. They pose a threat.
4: Yes, exactly. Exactly.
13: Basically giving Assad like a contemporary media strategy.
4: Yeah. All his interviews, all his videos, everything on TV regarding Assad, Luna was behind it. Every single thing.
0: This media operation was essential for the regime. Many in Syria, and a lot of people around the world too, supported the rebels. So the regime set out to recast them as dangerous terrorists. They fabricated stories, blamed rebels for things like sexual assault and faked military victories. At the same time, they presented President Assad as the only man who could save Syria from extremists. Luna's job was to defend Assad at all costs.
4: And he gave her the power. He trusted her in everything. Luna was there in every single step. Security, government, public issues, media, social media, public diplomacy, image. Whatever they say, she has to know and she has to approve.
0: What she says about Luna's power is echoed by others I've spoken to. Luna became one of the few people Assad trusted to protect and shape the regime's image. She was on the front line of his media war. Mobile phone videos of Luna and Assad later leaked online. In one, she giggles beside him as they drive through a damaged Damascus suburb, an area where his forces committed atrocities, including chemical weapons attacks. As they pass by the people who live there, Assad mocks them for being backward and ignorant. When I watch it, It's clear the two of them are close.
4: She had an affair with Bashar, so she knows everything. The pillow talk, you know? She knows everything.
13: How do you know they were having an affair?
4: People in the palace, they know. Even the people who clean the palace, they know. They know. Because he used to have an affair not only with Luna, with other ladies also. He used to have one of his friends, he's a plastic surgeon. He used to go to the gym, picture the ladies, show him the pictures, and he can select, send me this, send me this, send me that. And they can say no. They go.
13: But that's...
4: I can't say names. It's an Assad family. Assad can do whatever he wants. No one's above him.
13: I just want to step back for a moment. We know the Austin Tice video was faked. Would Assad have trusted her to make that
4: Allah.
13: Video?
4: She was responsible.
0: The idea that Luna was responsible for the Austin Tice video is a big claim. I want to know why she believes this. Luna's friend tells me about a time in 2024 when the two of them were sitting by Luna's pool. Luna's brother had gone missing and she was frantic.
4: She was desperate, taking pills. I was there, kids were playing, swimming together. I asked her, who took your brother? She said, it's Israeli or Americans because they want to put pressure on me for Austin Tice. Said, why would you do anything with Austin Tice? She said, because I filmed him. You know the very famous movie when they wanted to kill him and everything? I said, yes. She said, I filmed that. I got people and I dressed them up. And I filmed him.
13: Why would Luna have wanted to make that video with Austin?
4: Because she wants to convince people that there are terrorists in Syria who are not only against Syrians, but also against Americans.
13: Is that to try to get the Americans to be more supportive of Assad?
4: Of course, like, we are fighting. Let's go and fight terrorism together.
0: Luna's friend tells me there's another detail that came up in their poolside chat. Something that happened straight after Luna had finished filming the video of Austin.
4: He saw Luna.
13: And she told you this?
4: She told me this by word. When we were done, he opened his eyes and he saw me. That was the killing mistake.
13: So you think the fact that Austin Tice saw her face is enough to get him killed?
4: Absolutely. He saw Luna filming him. If he said that Luna was there, the whole empire of the propaganda she made, it will fall. It will demolish. He will lose.
13: So every video she's ever made,
4: every single word, everything, it will demolish.
13: From what you know of Luna, do you think Luna would ever pressure Assad to kill Austin? You do?
4: Yeah. Yes, of course.
13: Why?
4: Because he saw her. She said that he saw her.
0: In 2024, just months before the regime fell, Luna was killed in a car crash. She'd fallen out of favour with Assad, and many believe she was assassinated. Whatever the truth, what she knew about Austin died with her. We speak to more people who knew Luna, former intelligence officials, and even insiders from the presidential palace. They confirm a lot of what we've been told, including that she made Austin's video, that Assad sanctioned it, and that the mountains were chosen because they looked like rebel-held territory. But we find no evidence that Austin was killed. Instead, we discover that as late as 2024, Assad sent a man to speak to the Americans about Austin Tice. And we found him. Maybe he can tell us what happened to Austin after the video. Where is Austin Tice? Is presented by me, Josh Baker. For full credits and the latest episodes, search for I'm Not a Monster Presents wherever you get your BBC podcasts.
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0: Good morning. It's 5 o'clock.
1: Whether you work in a busy city or live near a quiet green space, today we'll find out new ways to get us walking. We'll meet doctors who are getting their patients to move around more by taking them on a stroll.
2: I think it is much more than a walk. It is social connection, education, but I think the most important thing is the genuine care of the doctor. Without that, I think it couldn't work.
1: And then we'll meet the man determined to make walking easier, even for those who live and work in busy cities.
3: Humans are a walking species. Fundamentally, the evidence shows us that it can lengthen our lives, it can improve the quality of our lives, it can improve connections between people, nature, while having this lighter touch on the planet.
1: So join me, Myra Anubi, as we get our daily steps in here on People Fixing the World. But first, the BBC News.
4: BBC News with Govinda Gill. Police in India have detained the founder of the Cockroach Junta Party, Abhijit Dibke, and two other leaders as they arrived by plane in the capital, Delhi, to attend a planned rally. Thousands of extra police and paramilitaries have been deployed as the authorities try to ensure that the youth-led movement is unable to gather in any part of the city. Arunade Mukherjee reports from Delhi.
5: What we've seen over the last 1 hour or so, which is very interesting, is they are profiling a lot of the vehicles. They are looking for people who they think fit the description of people who might be going to the protest. They're looking at those who perhaps could be students who are carrying backpacks, and they are asking those vehicles to go on the side of the road. We've actually seen one auto rickshaw was stopped, three people got out of it, and they were questioned, and then there was an altercation because clearly they intended to go towards the protest site. They were then taken away by the police in a van and taken to an undisclosed location.
4: President Zelensky says Donald Trump made a weak decision by lifting some sanctions on Russia so it can supply America and global markets with diesel. Mr. Zelensky said the move was not honest and unworthy of Ukraine's partners.
6: I believe our team is simply being used as a smokescreen, and this is certainly not fair. This is certainly not how partners should treat each other. And in my view, this is a weak decision. Unfortunately, a weak decision by strong partners.
4: Democrats on the Senate Foreign Relations Committee called it a total betrayal of Ukraine, European allies, and American national security. Tensions remain high in South Africa's coastal city of Durban after 2 days of violent protests against illegal immigration. Clashes have been reported between protesters and migrants in the city centre, with some demonstrators accusing them of possessing firearms. Richard Kagoe reports.
7: There's a heavy police presence in central Durban where violent protests have left a trail of destruction and disrupted business in the city centre. Shops and other buildings are damaged as police clash with rioters and looters. Police struggled to contain the crowds using tear gas and stun grenades as protests continued into Friday night. The authorities in KwaZulu-Natal have requested military support to restore order and prevent further violence. The unrest comes amid tensions over immigration and asylum policies after South Africa scrapped a controversial directive following a constitutional court ruling on asylum seekers' right to appeal.
4: The death toll from a drone strike on a camp for displaced people in southeastern Sudan has risen to 41. UN officials say most of those killed were women and girls. The governor of Blue Nile State says the drone was launched from inside Ethiopia. Sudan has accused Addis Ababa of harbouring RSF paramilitary fighters. World News from the BBC. Another journalist has been shot dead in Mexico, the ninth to be killed there this year. A human rights agency says an armed group in the southern Oaxaca state opened fire on a group of three people, including Hamurabu Huesca at Manzano, the owner of a news website that focused on local politics. It's unclear if he was the intended target. President Trump has attacked Norway for the failure of the Nobel Committee to give him their Peace Prize. It's something he has long coveted, and he spent much of his second term detailing the peace deals he believes he struck. Mr. Trump says the prize would be forever discredited and the reputation of Norway, which hosts the committee, stained. The Philadelphia Police Department says an Anthropic artificial intelligence model submitted a fabricated tip-off about an unsolved murder through one of its websites. Callum May has the details.
8: The police department said the fake tip purported to come from someone who claimed they saw someone matching a description which had been given by the authorities. It was uploaded to its website, phillyunsolvedmurders.com. The force said it was told by Anthropic that the tip came about because the model had been testing interactions with randomly selected sites. The test ended when the firm discovered what had happened. The tip itself had been flagged as spam and had never reached investigators. Police said it was an offence to give a false report and criticised Anthropic for the delay in detecting and reporting the fake tip.
4: Queen Camilla has praised the power of reading in a new BBC documentary. Alongside a former prisoner, an HGV driver, a roadside cafe owner and a man too scared to leave home, the Queen details how her life has been transformed by books. Her favourites, she says, are thrillers and historical fiction. That's the latest world news from the BBC.
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10: Hi there, my name is Myra Anubi, and today I'm out for a walk at some woods right outside my doorstep. Now, it's mid-morning on a typical autumn day, so a little windy and wet, but warm enough for me to be out here without a coat. And despite the odd muddy patch of ground, it is actually a pleasant walk. I mean, the air is so clear here, and if you listen closely, you'll hear birds and distant noises, then catch the trees as they move about in the wind. Now, walking is a normal part of life, and it's easy to overlook just how good it can be for us. I find it gives me a chance to step away from the normal rush of day-to-day life and slow down for a bit. I'll sometimes go for a walk in here when I need to clear my mind or when I feel like I haven't done enough steps or exercise during the week, but also sometimes when I just need to find a solution to a personal problem. And it is amazing how often the solution comes when I put one foot in front of the other. So in this edition of People Fixing the World, we're exploring how walking is changing lives. We'll hear about a crowdsourced walking network in the UK that's encouraging people to leave their cars at home. But first, we're finding out how a simple stroll in a park is helping doctors and patients connect around the world. So get your walking shoes on and let's go find out more about these solutions.
11: Physical activity is really the miracle drug.
10: Dr. David Subgear is a cardiologist in Columbus, Ohio. Day after day, he treats people with conditions that can be improved by regular physical activity.
11: In the United States, about 80% of us are sedentary, and that means, you know, we're not getting the 150 minutes of recommended physical activity a week. That can lead to all kinds of things that we don't want: heart disease, cancer, dementia.
10: David found his most active patients tended to remain healthy and independent well into their later life. So he started prescribing exercise plans to help his less active patients get moving. But he found few were following through.
11: So I was really frustrated, Myra, with my ability to motivate my patients to be physically active. I invited a patient to go for a walk with my family in the park that Saturday, and that's where all the wonderful stuff started happening.
10: How did it grow from there?
11: Our first walk was 6 months later. We had over 100 people, and we knew that we were onto something.
10: This was the start of his nonprofit, Walk with a Doc. Once a week, David heads out to his local park to meet his patients. He starts the session with a short talk on health-related topics like sleep or high blood pressure. And then everyone sets off together on a 30 to 60 minute stroll.
11: It's just really a wonderful way to connect. But it's also important, I think, for our community members, if they do want to talk about whether or not they should take a cholesterol medicine. It's nice maybe to have the ear of a physician and see what she or he says.
9: And I wonder, does it break down barriers, you know, like the fear of the white coat, seeing doctors in a different setting?
11: Yes. Out in the park, we're all on the same ground. The doctors are wearing baseball hats and shorts.
9: He started the project in 2005, and a few years later, he was visited by a group of other doctors who were inspired to start their own Walk with a Doc branch. Word started to spread, and his local initiative steadily grew into an international movement.
11: We now have rapidly grown to 735 chapters in 42 countries, which is super exciting. We provide everything for whatever the physician needs. If it's insurance, a web page, merchandise for their chapters, paperwork, all the things that we don't want the doctor to have to deal with.
9: As a physician, you know, as a doctor, it started with your patients. Have you seen any changes?
11: I have. Our patients that are going to the walk, they feel more empowered. They feel more educated. We did an informal survey and we saw that over 90% of our respondees increased their level of exercise.
9: And are the doctors participating for free?
11: They are. We have an incredible global community, thousands of physicians. Everyone is a volunteer. The reward of being with our community outside the sterile walls of a medical office are so rewarding that it's something I'll be doing and our global physicians will be doing for a very long time.
9: I wanted to know how the initiative has worked in different countries. David told me it's been particularly successful in Hungary. So we sent our reporter, Jakob Thorpe, to take part in one of their recent outings.
12: It's 8:30 in the morning in Veszprém, a city in Western Hungary. I'm standing in a hotel car park as a crowd gathers. Small family groups, a few older men, and lots of older women, wrapped up against a blustery wind. They are greeted by Dr. Borbála Stern, known by the group as Bori. Dr. Stern heads the local branch of Walk with the Doc. Around once a month, she leads a group on a walk and talk through the city.
13: Every walk starts with a short conversation, and I thought we could talk about mindful eating. It's important because at meal times we often forget about what we are doing. We keep tapping our phones or watch the TV and don't pay attention to what we are eating. So I'd like us to do an exercise where we pay more attention.
12: Dr. Stern asks everyone to sit down and gives everyone a single raisin.
13: Where is the light running on the surface?
12: She asks the group to use all their senses as they hold the raisin in their mouths before slowly chewing and swallowing it.
13: How did this experience feel for you? How conscious are you normally? For example, of a cup of coffee, or a cake, or a delicious soup.
14: I'm a slow eater. I enjoy chewing on my food, tasting the flavors spreading through my mouth. The interesting thing for me was that while the raisin was in the palm of my hand, its wrinkly surface actually looked like a human brain.
13: Your homework, if you would like some, is to pay full attention to one activity this week, like your morning coffee, or the first page of a book you read each day.
12: After the health chat, we get on the move. There's around 20 walkers, ranging from energetic children to older adults.
13: Are you ready to go? We can go on our usual route.
12: We make our way down into the Shade Valley. Above us, Veszprém Castle's white plastered walls shine in the morning sun. I join Dr. Stern, who's walking at the front of the group. She tells me she started this group in July 2024. We switched over to English for a bit, as Dr. Stern explained she was interested in holistic medicine. This is where you treat the whole person rather than focus on an isolated symptom or disease.
2: The lifestyle medicine has six pillars. They are the nutrition, exercise, sleep, social connection, stress management, and avoiding harmful substances. With a walk with the dog, we can deliver three of six pillars. They are exercise, stress management, and social connection. And we have an added extra bonus, the time in the nature.
12: We continue along the green path next to Shade Stream. As we pass through the old town, Soviet-style apartment blocks make way for older village houses. I get talking to Laszlo, who is 75. He said it had been a while since he had gone on a group walk, but he'd heard about this session at his pensioner's club.
15: People need to be part of a community. Unfortunately, I lost my wife 12 years ago, so I live alone. So in order to live properly, you need to go to programs and activities. That's very important. You mustn't just sit at home. You definitely need to be physically active for 1, 2, or 3 hours a day, even if you don't move very quickly. Because if your blood isn't circulating, your physical condition deteriorates more quickly too.
12: A little further ahead, I fell into step next to Zhuzha Guyash, a retired maths teacher, who tells me she started coming last year.
16: I like the fact that doctors step outside the confines of the operating theatre and the doctor's surgery, and that in a freer, more informal setting, you have the opportunity to ask questions if you want to. So if someone has a particular kind of problem or a question, she can answer that as well. It's an added opportunity, on top of simply being outdoors and going for a walk in nice weather.
12: As we walk in the shade of poplar, oak and chestnut trees, I ask Dr. Shen how she got involved with Walk with a Dog. She tells me she first heard about it when living and working in Spain and set up a branch in Valencia. But when she returned to Hungary, she realized there were just two branches in the whole country. One of the things holding them back was that all the resources were in English.
13: Hungarians generally aren't very good at foreign languages, and we also have several older walk leaders. Even though they are doctors, English isn't so easy for them. We didn't want them to be excluded from the walks, and we wanted to reach as many people as possible.
12: So Dr. Stern worked with David and his US team to create a Hungarian registration form that connects with the central organization. They also launched a Hungarian social media account to spread the message. Within a year, they had expanded to 38 branches. One of the newer branches is run by Anna Timer, who joined us on the walk.
17: I've been running the program in my hometown since 2025. It's a small town of around 20,000 people, and we get between 20 and 60 people on the monthly walks. Some of them are regulars, but there are always three or four new walkers as well, ranging from very young children to elderly people. As a GP, I was worried that I'd effectively be opening up an extra surgery session, but fortunately, that hasn't proved to be the case. When people come on these walks, they don't want to talk about their illnesses. They're more interested in talking about being healthy. And for us, too, it's something that recharges our batteries and gives us a sense that what we do is worthwhile.
12: Dr. Timer has seen a rise in demand for the community walks.
17: In our town, people of different ages go walking weekly, independently of our program. They organize it themselves through social media, choosing different distances.
12: What's their main motivation?
17: It's the simplest form of exercise there is. You don't need anything special, really, just a comfortable pair of shoes, and it's accessible to anyone. We're also managing stress, because while I'm walking and talking to other people, whatever is preoccupying or worrying me recedes into the background for a while. And then there is the personal connection, which I think has largely disappeared from our lives.
12: We reach St. Stephen's Viaduct, a towering bridge carrying traffic across the valley below. As we head up to the car park, the group is in great spirits. As we say our goodbyes, Dr. Stern leaves me with a parting thought.
2: I think it is much more than a walk. It is social connection, education, but I think the most important thing is the genuine care of the doctor. Without that, I think it couldn't work.
9: Dr. Bobala Stern, ending that report from Jakob Thorpe in Hungary about the doctors taking their patients on walks. You're listening to People Fixing the World from the BBC World Service. I'm Myra Nubi, and today I'm joining you from a wood near my house where I often go walking, because it's all about the wonderful ways walking can help us every day. But if you're like me, you're probably wondering, how much walking should you even be doing? Well, a study published by the Lancet Medical Journal last year found that walking 7,000 steps a day could be great to boost your brain power, but also to help protect you against a range of different diseases. That would mean walking for about an hour at a brisk pace. And we've just heard how doctors leading walks is helping to break down the barriers that exist between medics and their patients in Hungary. But now we're going to London, where our reporter Claire Bates is finding out how an innovative walking map of the UK can help her reconnect with her home city.
18: London is a busy place, and as someone who lives and works in the city, I'm usually trying to get from A to B the quickest way. The trouble is, when I get to my destination, I often feel tense and stressed with little sense of how I got there, and it turns out I'm not alone.
3: If I wanted to drive or get the train, or if you even want to fly somewhere, then quite often there's an app for that. But for some reason, even though we've been walking on these islands for hundreds of thousands of years, actually, it's not that easy to always find your way. So I wanted to do something about that.
18: That's Daniel Raven Ellison. He realised modern life is set up for speed, and that all too often, we're encouraged to focus on the destination rather than the journey itself.

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2: Our incredible network of volunteers have shared over 10,000 routes that stretch for 150,000 kilometres. These routes connect every town, city and national landscape across the country, and you can walk from the north of Scotland right down to the south of England entirely on routes that are rated 4 or 5 stars and have been triple checked by our volunteers, which is absolutely incredible.
1: The routes are available through the Slow Ways website, where walkers can browse and download them. Dan says they can be used on other navigation apps and followed on a smartphone. He hopes the project will help reconnect people with our oldest form of transport.
2: Humans are a walking species. Fundamentally, the evidence shows us that it can lengthen our lives, it can improve the quality of our lives, it can improve connections between people, places, nature, while having this lighter touch on the planet, literally reducing carbon emissions.
1: Dan agreed to show me how Slow Ways works, and we chose a route starting near BBC headquarters and heading to one of London's major train and tube stations. Now, as you can probably tell from the sounds around me, we are now at a very busy intersection. We are by Otter Circus Tube, and is this going to be the start of our walk?
2: Exactly, it's the beginning of the Slow Way that heads sort of northwest, surrounded by retail, across to Hyde Park and then up to Paddington, which is a busy train station.
1: Great, okay, so I have got the app on my phone. So here we are, we've got it, it's called Pad Ox 3 and it's been given already a 5-star rating. Okay, so we need to cross over the road and take the first right, so let's do that now. I must say, I would usually pop on the tube to get to Paddington.
2: It's about a 10-minute tube ride.
1: Yeah.
2: I think this will take us about 30 minutes to go and walk it.
1: Okay.
2: So it's 2/3 longer, but 1,000 times better.
1: I mean, it's a lovely sunny day, so I'm already quite a lot happier than I would be if I was down in the bowels of the underground system. Right, so we're in a place called Hanover Square.
2: Yeah.
1: Which is rather nice. It's a nice little green oasis.
2: Surrounded by absolutely beautiful, giant London plane trees with dappled light coming through the branches and lots of birds flying around.
1: And over here we've got some water. I've never noticed this either. We carried on passing hotel doormen in top hats and waistcoats, a giant pink limousine, and an old house with purple flowers tumbling over the brickwork. We are entering Hyde Park.
2: It feels like a sudden relief, doesn't it?
1: It really feels
2: like a whole weight has come off our heads and shoulders.
1: Yeah.
2: It's so tranquil and peaceful instantly. By going this way, we go into a beautiful area of woodland with really long meadow grass, and you get butterflies there.
1: And oh, there's an ice cream van if you want an ice cream.
2: Which you can probably buy an ice cream with the £3 you save by not going on the tube. So
1: yeah, if you're lucky. Heading north out of the park, we pass the usual cars and black cabs, but also some horses from a nearby stable. It was a small, unexpected detail that's easy to miss if you're in a rush.
2: When you go onto the tube or a bus or get into a car, it's really teleporting you from one place to another, especially if you're, you know, burying your brain in a telephone conversation or some music or something like that.
1: Yeah.
2: Whereas the more you slow down, the more open you are as well to having experiences.
1: Moving to southwest England, Dan used walking to get to know his new surroundings.
2: Right, you know, I moved myself to Devon, and a key thing I did to get to know my local area was I got the train or the bus to neighbouring villages and towns and walked back in again. It gave me an incredible sense of place and grounding.
1: We've made it all the way from Oxford Circus to Paddington. I can see a group of women wearing pink hats and pink tutus, so I'm guessing they're on a hen do. Yeah, I guess if I'd gone by tube, I wouldn't have thought twice about the journey, but I think this evening when I go home, I'm going to remember bits.
2: That's the power of it. I think the motor car and faster forms of travel have broken our memory into, by asking people good ways to go, we can remember that reflex and, you know, discover places in a way that we used to.

0: enjoyed my walk with Dan, and for the most part, it was remarkably straightforward. We only made one small diversion to get round a burst water main in the park. But Dan says creating slowways has revealed that walking is often treated as an afterthought in the way we design and manage our landscape.
1: About a quarter of the time, there are things that go wrong. And often what that is that paths turn into roads and the roads just aren't safe to walk down. Sometimes you find that there's a farmer has blocked a path that should be accessible. And for some reason, when it comes to walking, this thing that's most accessible to the most people, that's most affordable, that's most environmentally friendly, there's often no signage. And if there is signage, it's hard for people to understand. So, you know, what if Britain, what if the world, right, had a footpath network that was fully, properly signed, inviting people and guiding people and supporting people to make those journeys by foot?
0: And given the present reality, as we said, there are challenges. Have you changed your approach? Are you going to do something different now?
1: So we're evolving Slowways into a much bigger project, much more ambitious project called Goodways. And Goodways will enable people and non-profit organisations and charities to share walking routes and networks that meet people's different interests and needs, and sharing those routes that are great for finding kingfishers or discovering castles or those things that will motivate people to get out and about. And we're hoping that millions of people will join in.
2: Many thanks to Claire Bates for that report. Now, let me know if this program has inspired you to either walk a bit more or spend time outdoors by sending me a WhatsApp message to the number +44 8000 321 721. 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I'll be back next week with more inspiring stories that can help us make our world a better place. 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
9: Unique electronic music scenes developed on each side of the wall in Berlin, the German capital that was divided between the democratic West and the communist East until 1989. I'm Gareth Mitchell, and I'm spending time with artists who have creative roots from each side of the city. 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
10: BBC News with Govinda Gill. Police in India have detained the founder of the Cockroach Junta Party and two other leaders as they arrived by plane in Delhi to attend a planned rally. Thousands of extra police and paramilitaries have been deployed as the authorities try to ensure that the youth-led movement is unable to gather in any part of the capital. President Zelensky says Donald Trump made a weak decision by lifting some sanctions on Russia so it can supply America and global markets with diesel. Mr. Zelensky said the move was unworthy of Ukraine's partners. As the search continues for survivors of the overnight Russian airstrikes on the Ukrainian city of Zaporizhia, the number of people confirmed dead has risen to 11. Three of them are children. Tensions remain high in South Africa's coastal city of Durban after 2 days of violent anti-migrant protests. The authorities in KwaZulu-Natal have requested military support. Hundreds of thousands of people in Florida and Alabama have been left without power after a hurricane made landfall on the U.S. Gulf Coast. Thousands of people have been ordered to evacuate. The number of people killed in a drone strike on a camp for displaced people in southeastern Sudan's risen to 41. UN officials say most of those were women and girls. President Trump has attacked Norway for the failure of the Nobel Committee to give him their peace prize. Mr. Trump said the prize would be forever discredited and the reputation of Norway, which hosts the committee, stained. The Philadelphia Police Department says an Anthropic artificial intelligence model submitted a fabricated tip-off about an unsolved murder through one of its websites. It said the AI model presented itself as someone who might have knowledge of the case. Anthropic acknowledged on Friday that its artificial intelligence agents had acted in ways the company did not intend. BBC News.
11: Hello, I'm Andy Ammer, and I'm kind of an artist who makes a thing that's not so common in most of the world, because it's an art form that was invented for one medium, the radio.
9: Andy Ammer likes to play with sounds. For him, the weirder and more inventive, the better. He describes himself as a radio drama producer, but Andy's sonic adventures go much further, through electronic experimentation with voices, or even with sirens and klaxons. I heard that he was embarking on a very special collaboration in the German capital, Berlin. So here I am. This city was divided by the Berlin Wall during the Cold War, that tense period of rivalry after the Second World War between the superpowers of the United States and the Soviet Union, between the democratic West and the communist East. And that history has helped to shape creativity, not least in electronic music, like the famous techno scene that exploded when the wall came down in 1989. I'm Gareth Mitchell, and in this edition of In the Studio from the BBC World Service, I have access to a unique recording session bringing together kit and people from both sides of the former Berlin Wall. It really is a special place. I'm at the Akademie der Künste, the Academy of Arts, with Andy Ammer. And Andy, you're here to make a drama in the sense of putting poetry to music, aren't you? Tell me a bit more about the project.
11: And sometimes we're searching for a project, and I came across this rather famous poem by Lord Byron. There was a year in the 19th century when this volcano broke out. The earth was so dark that the sun didn't shine for a whole year. And Lord Byron made a poem out of it. It's called Darkness. If you make a film out of that, that would be very, very silly. I think you can do it in putting it to sound.
9: And you're conjuring it in sound through having a narration then, so that you have a poet who's going to, or has narrated this poem for you.
11: We had an artist we all admire very much. It's Ted Milton from a band called Blurt from London, I think, even.
9: And just to say to the listener, it's Blurt with a T, in case they're thinking of Damon Albarn and Blur, for instance. This is Blurt.
11: Yes, he has made wonderful music with his band called Blurt. He is 81 years old, so he can't be with us in the studio, but he went to the studio and read it for us, and it was a very fine moment when he presented it to us.
9: So you have the words, now you need the sound, don't you? Now the magic's happening in there, in the studio, the brilliantly named Studio for Electroacoustic Music. So let's go in. Right, so into the studio. So first of all, who do we have here?
12: My name is Florian Zimmer, and I'm one part of Drift Machine.
9: Okay, yeah, so you're a duo, like an electronic music duo called Drift Machine.
12: Yes.
9: Okay, so we've got Florian, Flo, you like to be called as well, and we have
13: Andreas Gerd, I'm the other half of Drift Machine.
9: First, let's set the scene. In this space, we have these huge studio loudspeakers hanging from the ceiling. There's a grand piano on the opposite side of the room from where I'm sitting now. There's a traditional Indian stringed instrument called a tanpura. So we have acoustic instruments, but we're also surrounded by various electronic instruments. It's a bit like being in a synthesizer museum, so lots of kind of twiddly knobs and faders and so on. On the desk in front of us is the more contemporary kit. What do we have here then, Andreas?
13: Here are different modules inside, like oscillators.
14: Okay. And the oscillator is the thing that creates the sound in the first place. Any synthesizer needs to start with a sound, doesn't it? So that's the oscillator.
13: True. Yeah. That's true. You want to hear some?
15: For example.
14: And these different sounds coming in, are these different oscillators?
13: Different oscillators, and I have a mixing desk on the bottom so I can fade in the different sounds.
14: Now, listening to that sound, Andreas, it gives us a flavour of what's to come, that you're creating sounds that are, to say the least, unconventional. You're not in here to create a musical or, you know, catchy guitar riffs or some chorus that people are going to sing along to, are you? This is very different.
13: Well, for me, it has to have somehow a magic. It has to fascinate me. This is the main thing for me. Yeah.
14: Creating sounds that have never been created before.
13: You can say that, yeah, maybe, yeah.
14: So, Flo, people who might be expecting us to be talking about, as it were, like a conventional synthesizer, like you see maybe when you go to most gigs or if you're watching a TV show with a band playing, but basically it's a flight case, it's a touring flight case, yes, with these different modules, so this is why you call it modular synthesis. Mm-hmm. So you've got the bit that makes the noise, you've got other modules that shape the noise, the sound in certain ways, and delightfully, they're all connected with cables, and you're the one who plugs the cables in, isn't it, Flo, or both of you? Yeah. You can determine how you want to plug these modules into each other to get the kind of sounds you want.
12: Yes, I mean, in some sense, when we know how to patch it, then we can do what we want.
13: Different things happen, then different sounds come out in this way. Yeah.
14: And I have to say, this is all terribly Berlin, isn't it? Because, you know, when I was growing up, I was really into a band called Tangerine Dream that you guys will know well, you know, a German so-called krautrock band, isn't it, from the 1970s and onwards. And they made music famously with, it was a Moog modular synthesizer, a huge, big, massive thing, almost the size of a room in its own right. They were, and many others, were part of this Berlin school using modular synthesis. So I feel as if in this studio, in this city, I've come to the ideal place to see real experimentation with this kind of technology, with this kind of music making. And before long, the music making is underway. Andy sits at the studio's most treasured synth, a highly rare 1960s instrument called the Supercord. He's feeding the sounds from that through Drift Machine's rack of modular equipment. Andreas leans over the controls, manipulating the knobs and faders as banks of lights on the panel flash. Flo alternates between his laptop and the modular synth too. At first, the guys are into a groove.
12: All right.
14: But
12: are you sending anything?
14: After a while,
12: no.
14: They're having problems.
16: It was perfect, Andreas.
13: Yeah, it was good. We don't change anything.
16: Don't change anything. We'll never find it again.
13: Yeah. I didn't change anything.
12: Everybody pretend nobody has done anything, so
13: maybe let's take it we haven't recorded.
12: I didn't record anything before. No,
13: the BBC recorded it.
12: Yeah.
17: The quality you want, fair.
12: Okay, anyway, let's start. Let's just start. We won't get back there where we were before. It was different. I can't tell what it is.
14: No, the BBC hasn't recorded that bit either. Whatever magic they had has gone forever. Time to move on. I'll leave them to it for now. Earlier in the day, I had the chance to find out more about the jewel in the studio's crown, the mighty Supercord synthesizer. It hails from the days of the German Democratic Republic, the GDR, East Germany. This is Eastern Bloc Cold War technology. The studio director is Malte Gleason.
18: This one goes back to 1962, and it was a prototype. In fact, all the remaining Supercords are prototypes because it never went into series.
14: So let's look at the Supercord, and first to describe it, I would say that it looks like a control panel from a 1950s or 1960s power station. I've never seen a synthesizer that looks quite like it. On each side of the keyboard is a bank of 16 beautifully coloured, kind of orangey, browny, rotary dials or knobs, and then along the keyboard are a bank of switches. The colour scheme's very nice as well. It's a kind of very 1960s mid-blue, I'd say. Having said all that, tell me more about this instrument.
18: This is organized in a way that is very similar to an organ. So we have different registers here. So it says here oboe or vox humana or bassoon or trombone, in a way that it sounds similar to this instrument or this instrument color.
14: Is it true that it takes quite a few minutes, maybe even an hour, to warm up in the morning?
18: I would say something like 20 minutes, because it's still with tubes. Like,
14: right, so you're flicking these switches, this top bank of switches.
18: And then the most interesting part of the instrument is on the left side. It's this subharmonic generator. You're outside of the traditional tuning system. This produces this very typical color of this instrument,
14: which would be, you know, a real GDR kind of sound. You know, other Western synths were not doing this. That is otherworldly.
18: Yeah, these are the typical subharmonic mixtures that you can hear.
14: And Andy, when you play these notes, do you feel as if you're hearing the GDR? You know, is there something about this tone? There is no other synthesizer like this in the world that actually works. We can say that?
11: Yes, Mr. Khrushchev himself heard it and said, oh, it's awful, and that's capitalistic decadence. Stop it immediately.
14: Andy's referring to Nikita Khrushchev, the Soviet leader in the 1950s and 60s who built the Berlin Wall to stop citizens fleeing into Western Europe, and obviously was no fan of the Superchord.
11: From the 10 synthesizers built, I think 4 are still existing. 3 are in the museum, and that's the only one you can actually play, because here at the Academy of Arts in Berlin, they put a lot of work in it to keep it, to maintain it. Having this instrument from a... Now we are in the 21st century, we are having this instrument from the 20th century, and making music to a poem from the 19th century, that is going back and back and back in history of mankind to see what happened to mankind.
14: Like the Superchord synth, Andreas Goethe hails from East Germany too. During the Cold War, he moved over to the West, where he ended up in the same class at school as Andy Ammer.
19: My parents were in prison, and then they were bought out from the western part of Germany. That they paid money for political prisoners, and after that, my sister and me, we could come out.
14: Yeah, okay. Yeah. Andy, so what did people in the school make of having an East German guy amongst you in Munich?
11: It was very astonishing that the only one listening to the same music as this guy from Eastern Germany that even didn't know any band. But we agreed on the same things.
14: I mean, it is notable that you're into the same music, given that, Andreas, you know, you'd been in East Germany where any kind of Western music was banned. So how did you get to know some of the bands and the music that people like Andy were into over in the West?
19: We were listening to West German radio stations very intensely, and we had tape recorders and record, and I was very, very interested in music. That was my life. When I came to the West, I was a bit disappointed that most of the people who went to my class didn't know anything about music, and there was only Andy who shared the same taste, strange music, and
14: So you mean you'd risk your family's freedom to listen to this illicit music and then came over to the other side, to West Germany, to realise that people were fairly apathetic about that kind of music, apart from this one guy, Andy, and here you are 40 years later making music together in this incredible setting. The music making is well underway. They've been building the track up with other sounds, including Andy on the tanpura, the traditional Indian instrument I mentioned. The tanpura has strings and a long neck. Since we started on that track this morning, you've added so many different elements. The latest track that you added was you kind of improvising on the tanpura. But there's other elements in there as well. What else did you record?
11: One tone on the superchord,
14: yeah,
11: and one tone on the tanpura. Flo added some bass.
14: So I'm really struck that you've taken three tones that on their own would sound kind of interesting but quite bare.
20: and you've created something very big. I'm not sure if you like what you've created, but you've created something big and dramatic sounding.
11: That's what we, when we get out of the studio, have to think about. If it has to be that big, if it's better, if it's...
20: Like, is it a bit over the top? Or
11: is it over the top? Is it getting too kitschy and overwhelming? And but it was a nice piece to start the day.
21: Mm-hmm. When I listen to it, I also feel now this should be like bare bone.
11: Okay. Let's make a pause, or...
21: Yes, please. It's 1 o'clock.
11: It's 1 o'clock.
21: Yes.
20: I know you want to play the track back. Is it better to do it after lunch when, you know, you come back to it with fresh ears?
21: Yes.
20: Is that how you tend to do it?
11: After lunch, no.
21: Maybe we do.
11: I don't think so.
21: Maybe we do. I come back earlier.
11: To new shades of darkness.
20: This is In the Studio from the BBC World Service. I'm Gareth Mitchell in Berlin with radio dramatist Andy Ammer and the electronic music duo Drift Machine as they compose a soundtrack to a 19th century poem. But now it's lunchtime, Berlin style. This is a very famous currywurst Stollben. Yeah, people tell me it's the best.
22: You could like it here in Berlin every day. Come here and eat it.
20: Yes, please.
22: Every day.
20: Flo, we're sitting at a currywurst store. For people who've never been to Berlin, what is currywurst?
23: It's a kind of sausage, and you can eat it with a kind of special sauce with some more or less curry flavor. And here their speciality is that they serve it with some extra hot onions. I don't know if there's something typical for currywurst at all, but it tastes great.
20: Yeah, you need like some hot chili kick with some curry, I think. So you work with modular synthesizers. What is it that you like about working with modular synthesizers rather than what I might call more conventional synthesizers, like the ones you often see on TV, pop shows, for instance?
23: You know, I never learned how to play an instrument. I can't read any music, and I got into music by playing drums, like punk rock. But in the end, this was the instrument which made it possible for me to start improvising on it, and so...
20: But people might say, well, look, you can do this on a laptop. AI can make this stuff now. Why are you going to all this trouble, all these cables, all these modules that you need to transport to the studio? It's a lot of hard work, isn't it? You could press a button on a laptop.
19: That's true, but the control is very difficult on the laptop because you have only one pointer with a mouse, and then here you have two hands and you can move knobs and faders, and you have much more hands on your controls, and this makes it much more flexible.
23: Yeah, but in the end it's the track or the music that counts to me, I would say.
20: On our way back into the studio to start another track. I'm intrigued to hear what the starting point is for this track.
23: It might be the starting point. Andreas
20: might
23: just send it.
20: Wow, what is that sound, Andreas?
19: It was a walk we took along the Elbe River in Hamburg, and there was this bridge. This was moving. I thought, wow, this is amazing. And I recorded this with my mobile.
20: Yeah. And is this quite typical? Do you go out and get field recordings? Maybe you hear sometimes. Something, you capture it on your phone?
19: Yeah, sometimes. Sometimes it happens.
20: As Andreas tells me about his squealing bridge voice note, everyone started comparing voice notes they've recorded on their phones.
11: I have another one. It's a Lanz Bulldog from 1938.
19: Okay.
11: I have to find
21: somebody
11: it.
21: Somebody whistling, you know. We have whistles of stuff.
20: Here. So Flo has the sound of someone whistling on his phone.
21: It's a Lanz Bulldog. Tractor.
20: Oh, it's a tractor sound.
11: Yeah, it's a tractor sound from 1938, just with one cylinder, you know.
20: Yeah. Okay, so it's a 1938 tractor. It wasn't recorded in 1938.
11: No.
20: I think I've met my people. I go out recording things on my voice notes on my phone as well. Mm-hmm. I thought it was just me. You just hear something interesting in the field.
23: Sometimes randomly stuff like this happens. These are the surprises which make the whole thing... very fun. And before that, I was a bit... Yeah. Without you, we wouldn't have played it, actually, you know. So thanks for coming. It was well, just for...
14: All part of the service.
23: Yeah, we but you mean because you're talking about stuff, and so it happened that you just play, hey, I have this or that, you know.
14: Yeah. Well, I was just asking you, yeah, what voice notes you have on your phones that you record sounds with.
0: Let's listen to it again.
14: Yeah, yeah, and in fact, do you mind if we listen to them individually, and then we can hear the effect when you put them together?
23: Mm. Sure. So that's the Lance Bulldog.
14: The tractor.
23: The tractor, yeah. Now we switch to Hamburg, to the
14: squealing bridge.
23: Mm-hmm. The screaming bridge.
14: And so you can speed it up and slow it down, can you?
23: Yes. And then I could take the overall pitch.
14: Oh, wow.
23: Which would be the original one. I love this. Because it gives you so much possibilities you can put in now. You could add some reverb.
14: So that's like an echo kind of effect.
23: Yeah, you can do a lot of stuff with it, you know. It's just all...
1: And I'm not sure if the sample before was not better.
14: So Andy's thinking we could have left
23: but
14: it as it was.
23: Variations, you know, it's just a try. I mean, you know, it's no problem to do something right away again. Yeah, and it's just sometimes you find something, sometimes not. But it's easy and fast to try out. But do we want to use it?
14: Do we want to use it is the question. Why are you not convinced, Andy? Sounds good to me.
1: The question is what's stronger. That's, I think you don't have to demonstrate anything by this sound. It's perfectly weird, so we can't make it weirder.
14: As we bond over recording voice notes on our phones, I realise how much I'm enjoying my time with Andy and Drift Machine. It's fascinating to see them conjuring rich textures and sounds that have never been created before. And after a while, the tractor track is coming together.
23: This was the original sound, the tractor. And I only wanted to have the deep frequency, the bass drum, so to say.
14: Yeah, that's like a thumping bass drum from a dance track. Andreas is now twiddling a few of the knobs on the modular units here. And we can hear how that sound is transforming. He's changing some of the frequencies that make up that sound. Remember, this was a tractor at a country fair about a minute ago, and now listen to it. So they're going for a take on this, they're actually recording it. And I suppose if this was, like, say, in inverted commas, like a conventional music track, you might see them both on their instruments, maybe a guitar or a synth or a piano. But the way that the two guys, Andreas and Flo, are kind of performing this track as part of this recording take is by manipulating all the different controls on their modular setup here with some improvised piano input from Andy. They're having fun in here. They're smiling. There are grins on the faces. Stuff is happening. And remember, this started as a voice note on Andy's phone of a 1938 tractor. How was that? A one-take wonder?
0: Yes, I think so, yeah.
23: I'm not so fond of the piano, I have to say, in this context. It's a bit...
0: It is a heavy part of the poem. Let's put it...
23: Me would be... Or then it's interesting in the break that it does something, so...
0: Yeah.
14: My
20: My 2 days with Andy and Drift Machine are coming to an end. They'll finesse the tracks in the lengthy mixing process in the weeks after they leave the studio. The artists are negotiating with a German radio station for a broadcast slot and planning to release the work as an album along with some other recordings. They spend the last few hours in the studio composing a contemplative final track to go with the end of Lord Byron's poem.
2: The wind. Darkness had no need of aid from them. She was the universe.
20: So, after a couple of days recording, here we are then. Have you got everything you need, Andy?
11: Oh, you never know. You can work forever on this.
0: For every part of the poem, we have something in the background, and now the mixing progress starts, and we will see if we have enough. But I'm really satisfied. I think it was a good session.
11: One special thing we did this week, and what electronic music musicians seldom do, being together in a room and acting as a band. That's a special thing, I think, that happened here this week.
20: Well, how has that been for you then, Flo? Because, you know, quite often you'd be emailing audio files to each other, but here you are looking at each other, reacting to each other. How's it been?
3: To me, it felt like it got better day by day, and especially today, the last track.
11: You're getting softer and calmer, and you made a very sweet, tired ending. And I think you hope you can feel it in the music, getting tired and getting upset, that you hear it sometimes. And that's a nice thing of working life together.
20: Thanks for letting me come along and get in the way as you. Thanks for all the curryverse, folks. So thank you to you all, Andy, Andreas and Flo, here at the Studio for Electroacoustic Music in Berlin. This is In the Studio. I'm Gareth Mitchell, and the executive producer is Paula McGrath.
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0: freedom and equality are political principles determined not by a transcendental authority before which all humans qua humans are equal, nor by a general human fate like death. Rather, they are intrinsically worldly principles which grow up directly from the coming together, the twofold aims of liberation from oppression and the founding of a new political space of freedom and equality.
1: That's Peg Birmingham, and this is Alternative Radio. I'm David Barsamyan. This edition of AR features Peg Birmingham on freedom and equality. Freedom and equality are foundations of democratic societies. Article 1 of the Universal Declaration of Human Rights, passed by the United Nations in 1948, is a milestone document that establishes that, quote, all human beings are born free and equal in dignity and rights, unquote. Yet despite the lofty aims of the UN Declaration, much of the world is not achieving those goals. Just look around. As Orwell once said, what is right in front of your nose is sometimes the most difficult thing to see. Freedom and equality are under sustained attack by the rich and powerful. This is particularly noticeable in the United States, where the regime in Washington, aided by its mega corporate allies, are undermining freedom and equality. Our guest today is Peg Birmingham. She's professor of philosophy at DePaul University. She's a leading specialist on Hannah Arendt. She spoke at the Hannah Arendt Center at Bard College in Annandale-on-Hudson in New York. And now, Peg Birmingham.
0: So I want to begin by considering the issue of the secular, or what Hannah Arendt calls secularization, and why this raises the problematic of authority in the constituting of a new political space, particularly the problematic of authority in the revolutionary constitution of a new political space, which has as its aims the liberation from oppression and the founding of a new political space of freedom and equality. What kind of authority, if any, is at work in this new beginning, this new constitution of a political space? And here I will confine my remarks to Arendt's thoughts on the revolutionary founding of the U.S. Constitution. And in conclusion, I want to turn to what Arendt finds most problematic in the U.S. Constitution, namely, how does it endure? And I submit that in our present political moment, the urgent problematic Arendt points to is not the authority of the beginning, but the endurance of this beginning and its political institutions. Arendt turns to Machiavelli, who she claims is the first to face the problem of how to think a new authority in a secular age. More important in our context of thinking the meaning of revolution is that Machiavelli was the first to visualize the rise of a purely secular realm whose laws and principles of action were independent of the teachings of the gospel, of the church in particular, and of moral standards transcending the sphere of human affairs in general. It was for this reason that he insisted that people who enter politics should first learn how not to be good, that is, how not to act according to Christian precepts. Arendt agrees entirely with Machiavelli's claim that modern revolutions require a break with Christianity and, more generally, with absolutes, theological or otherwise. She points out that despite the not infrequent claim that all modern revolutions are essentially Christian in origin, the early Christian sects with their stress on the equality of souls before God, its open contempt for all public powers, and its promise of a kingdom in heaven, were not forerunners of either modern revolutions or secularization. She points out that Luther's Reformation never intended to found a new secular order, but rather to liberate a truly Christian life from the secular realm. The point here for Arendt, following Machiavelli, is that modern revolutions are inherently secular in liberating the political from any absolute foundation. Indeed, she goes on to claim, secularization itself, and not the contents of Christian teachings, constitute the origin of revolution. To put a fine point on it, for Arendt, secularization is the condition of modern revolutions, establishing, as she puts it, a secular realm with a dignity of its own. And by the secular, she means, politically, secularism means no more than religious creeds and institutions have no publicly binding authority, and that conversely, political life has no religious sanction. Losing its foundation in the theological, the secular political realm gains its dignity, but loses its claim to an absolute authority. Recently, Samuel Moyne focuses on Arendt's observation in On Revolution that it was easier for religion to leave politics than for politics to leave religion. And Moyne follows this to claim that Arendt never concedes the loss of an absolute. One cannot fail to register her, Arendt, insistence that even such politics, self-contained and post-metaphysical, must have continuing recourse to an absolute, of the kind that metaphysics in the form of religion provided more plausibly and effortlessly than revolution could easily succeed in doing. Moyne goes on to argue that while Arendt claims that this continuous recourse to an absolute not need to be religion, nevertheless, she never gives up her claim that politics needs some kind of absolute authority to establish the legitimacy of political power and the legality of positive laws. However, when Arendt argues that it's easier for religion to leave politics than for politics to leave religion, she's pointing to the immense difficulty of finding a secular, worldly source of authority not rooted in the transcendent. Arendt argues that the betrayal of the revolution occurred when the revolutionaries attempted to reinstall an absolute authority as the foundation of worldly political affairs. She claims that this abandonment of the secular takes two different forms, either by falling into the infinite and absolute stream of history, or into the absolute sovereignty of the nation state. To briefly take up the first, Arendt argues that the revolutionary concept of the political was abandoned when such revolutionaries, such as Robespierre, viewed themselves as part of a historical undertow that swept everything in its midst, including its own children. It devours its own children. As she puts it, history became the new absolute in human affairs. The second betrayal was to establish the nation state as sovereign and absolute authority. Arendt could not be more straightforward in her assessment of the destructive role the nation state has played in reestablishing an absolute foundation to the political. As she points out, European absolutism, in theory and praxis, the existence of an absolute sovereign whose will is the source of both power and law was a relatively new phenomenon. It had been the first and most conspicuous consequence of what we call secularization, namely the emancipation of the secular power from the authority of the church. Secularization, then, for her, is, just to repeat, emancipation of secular power from the authority of the church. Again, this emancipation is the condition for modern revolutions. The betrayal of this secularized emancipation is to reintroduce the absolute back into politics, either in the form of history or the sovereign nation state, and often those two accompany each other. Now, I want to pause for a moment and consider the important distinction Arendt is making between secularization on the one hand and secularism on the other, as I think it addresses recent critiques of the secular and the accompanying call for a post-secular politics. Now, what Arendt claims is that secularism not only rejects any form of the absolute in politics, it never denies the importance of religion. As she points out, this would be an impossibility. As she writes in her Denktagebuch, secularization, which never denied religious content, this is an impossibility, but rather posed the ancient problem of earthly immortality anew. So again, she's not denying the importance of religion in human affairs, but only claiming that with secularization, religion has no publicly binding authority and political life has no religious sanction. Now, having claimed that absolute authority has no place in politics, understood as a space of freedom and equality, the question can be raised, does Arendt claim any source of authority for the constitution of these revolutionary public political spaces, even if they're not absolute? In other words, is she able to provide any help in thinking a worldly non-absolute authority? And further, would she want to? Would she want to provide such help? Would she want authority in the realm of politics? Now, to answer this question, I want to turn briefly to her essay, What is Authority?, wherein she claims that the notion of political authority is entirely Roman. Only the Romans had a concept of authority that was taken directly from the political, worldly experience, namely the founding of Rome. The Greeks, by contrast, take their notion of authority from the non-political experience of the parent-child and the teacher-student relation, both of which for her cannot serve as models of political authority, and indeed produce disastrous consequences if imported into the political. In the political realm, we deal always with adults who are past the age of education, properly speaking, and politics, or the right to participate in the management of public affairs, begins precisely where education has come to an end. And indeed, she goes on to point out that whenever the model of education is superimposed on politics, those who pretend to educate are really wanting to dominate. Now, it seems to me that this is consistent with her claim at the end of the Eichmann trial that politics is not the nursery, and we do not obey the laws like children obey their parents. We enter politics as adults and as equals, whose relationship with one another is not one of command and obedience. By contrast, as just mentioned, for her, the Roman notion of authority is drawn from the political experience of the founding of Rome and the sacredness this foundation has, which remains binding for all future generations. Indeed, the absolute authority of this founding through time is achieved through the unbroken tradition which ties back, and there she uses the Latin religare, the tying back from which we get religion or religious. This unbroken tradition ties every new generation back to the sacred beginning. Thus, the force of the unbroken tradition is essential to continue the authority of the sacredness of the beginning. Strikingly, she points out that the Roman notion of authority does not have its foundation in religion. Certainly, she points out that gods were present, Janus, the god of beginning, and Hector, the god of remembrance. But the sacredness is not due to the divine, but the political experience of founding a new city to which every generation is tied back. That's the notion there of religion. Authority, insofar as it's based on tradition, is of Roman political origin and was monopolized by the church only when it became the political as well as the spiritual heir of the Roman Empire. So I want to emphasize that it's the break in tradition which for Arendt characterizes the modern age, and not the loss of the belief in the divine that fractures the Roman triangle or trinity of authority, religion, and tradition, and causes the loss of political authority. She points out that there have been many attempts to save it. Luther, for example, questions temporal authority, but wants to leave secure tradition and religion. Hobbes desires to lose tradition while leaving intact authority and religion in the figure of Leviathan as the mortal god. And the humanists want to give up religion and authority, yet still want to claim an unbroken tradition which in itself would hold some kind of authority. She is unwavering in her claim that the break in tradition is irrevocable. And further, she does not lament this loss of authority that occurs in its wake. And there we could even think of the collection of, early collection of hers, titled Between the Past and the Future. And that notion of a gap, of standing in the gap between the past and the future, which is the break in tradition, I think I counted at least 6 or 7 essays where Arendt returns in one way or another to a reading of this gap, this break between the past and the future. And she really is saying that's where all of us today stand, both in acting and thinking and in judging. This is the gap of all three activities. Just to repeat, the break in tradition for Arendt is irrevocable, and she does not lament the loss. For her, the falling apart of the Trinity is liberating. Notably, at the conclusion of her essay on authority, she does not defend the notion or argue that we need a new version of it. Indeed, and this follows from the beginning of the essay, she points out without much fuss at all that when asking the question of authority, we must simply ask, what was authority? And she concludes the essay on a celebratory note. History, tradition, now a rubble heap at our feet, allows for a new relation, fresh eyes to the past. The loss of religious belief opens up the possibility of a new form of faith. And the loss of authority allows for confronting anew, without the religious trust in a sacred beginning, And without the protection of traditional and therefore self-evident standards of behavior, by the elementary problems of living, of human living together. So with the loss of authority, we can finally be confronted without religious trust, without falling back on some standards of behavior, but we can confront together the elementary problems of human living together. And I'm going to return to this in the conclusion of my remarks. Although Arendt is unwavering in her claim that with the break in tradition, we have lost all ties to an authoritative foundation, to new constitutional foundings, nevertheless, it seems to me, she does not leave us entirely bereft of finding a source of legitimacy to power and the legality of positive laws. And she finds this source of legitimacy in the revolutionary action itself, which, as I said earlier, the twofold aims of liberation from oppression and the founding of a new political space of freedom and equality. She writes, "Freedom and equality are political principles determined not by a transcendental authority before which all humans qua humans are equal, nor by a general human fate like death, which one day takes all men equally from the world. Rather, they are intrinsically worldly principles which grow up directly from the coming together. The authority of the Constitution, its elementary, objective, worldly character, as Arendt puts it, is given in these constituting principles imminent to action itself. Again, there is no transcendental source of these principles. They are inherent to acting for the sake of freedom and equality, and they last only insofar as the action continues. These principles provide direction and orientation."

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1: Closely. He gives the example of telling his children to act fairly. Fairly is the principle, but it does not tell them what to do. It only tells them to act in a fair manner. The latter needs to be worked out, and there will certainly be different conceptions of fairness that are up for debate and argument in the household. So too with the principles of freedom and equality. Again, they map out a direction, but they do not tell us specifically what it is we should be doing. We do not obey these principles. We act for their sake. And moreover, these principles are historical principles. We might call them historical universals, insofar as they claim universality, but always conditioned historically. Thus, when we speak of the authority of the Supreme Court decisions, it seems to me that from an Arendtian perspective, we are not talking about the authority of the actual decisions. For instance, the conception of equality in the Plessy case that established the principle of separate but equal, and the explicit overturning of this concept of equality in Brown. The decision can be and was politically debated, argued, and overturned. We could say that another example would be Roe v. Wade and its overturning. And in our present moment, the vigorous political response to overturning the overturning. The authority of the court resides not in the specific decisions. It resides only in the principles that animate these decisions. And it seems to me that the loss of the authority of this judicial institution, which is also a political institution, will occur if it's perceived as abandoning altogether the principle of equality or freedom.
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1: To summarize, then, insofar as the U.S. Constitution emerges out of revolutionary acting together for the sake of freedom and equality, we do not need to look for a transcendent source of authority for the legitimacy of power or the legality of our positive laws. These inaugural principles are immanent to the constituting itself. As Arendt points out, the beginning of action, the arche, the principle, carries its principle with it, and therefore the legitimacy of power and the law, which these principles are immanent to it. And the beginning with its inaugural principles must be carried on by those who come after, also beginners, who in the carrying on will begin anew. This is, I think, something that's missed in her analysis of action in the human condition, and that is that action is not only the capacity for beginning something new, but it must be inseparable from the bearing of the beginning, of carrying the beginning forward. She says, if that doesn't happen, if we just have a new beginning, a new principle, an arche or a rule, if that becomes separated from the bearing of it, of carrying it forward, this is the moment of political sovereignty. Because what we get then is that the beginning becomes the rule, and it's being carried forward, but it's not. Those of us who come after are simply obeying the rule. So that's where we get the notion of sovereignty, is once the beginning and the bearing of the beginning

0: become separate. And that's why I wanted to stress here that the beginning must be carried on by those who come after. And insofar as those who come after are also beginners, this carrying on will be itself a new beginning. So it will not be static. It won't be just carrying on the status quo, and I'm going to come back to that in a moment. So Arendt is not calling for a return to some sacred and inviolable beginning or origin to which we are tied back to, allowing for something like the U.S. Constitution being a sacred document or giving rise to some civil religion. I think this is what the original constitutionalists claim with their idea of original intent. Somehow we could be tied back to this. Instead, for Arendt, these principles of freedom and equality constitute the living spirit of the Constitution, which will endure only so long as there are citizens who are willing to carry on these principles and bear their burden. Now, before reflecting further on the problem of the endurance of these founding principles, I want to return to Arendt's insistence that in a democratically constituted political space, citizens do not obey the law, but give their consent to it. Indeed, it was the mutual consent that established the U.S. Republic. We hold these truths to be self-evident. And I think here she's pointing to we hold these principles to be self-evident for us. Now, in her essay on civil disobedience, Arendt claims that this mutual consent requires the political duty to dissent, to not support the laws when they are viewed as unjust. And what I'd like to suggest is that for Arendt, then, citizens are the authorities on whether the laws are just or unjust. Moreover, she points out the newcomer, by virtue of being welcomed into the community, gives its tacit consent to it. She calls this the universalis consensus that marks the citizen's relation to the law. However, at just this point in the essay on civil disobedience, she pauses. And the pause is significant. She pauses to consider the status of those who were not part of the constituting of the new political space with its mutual promising and consent. She points to those held in chattel slavery who were explicitly excluded from the constituting and who certainly did not give their consent to such an exclusion. In fact, Arendt points out that even with the 13th and 14th Amendments to the Constitution, due process under the law, except for criminals, and this is a significant exception, and the recognition of equal citizenship to all born on U.S. soil. Nevertheless, she points out, even with these two amendments, systematic racism continues in the United States, raising the question of whether a radical new beginning to the U.S. Constitution is necessary, more than simply a carrying on of the beginning. Inspired by Arendt, I want to raise this question. Will the founding principles endure only by a radical new beginning, a new constituting or founding of a political space of freedom and equality, and the new political institutions emerging from this? And this is, I think, what she suggests in this pause, where she asks really the question, will amendments to the Constitution be enough? Or does there have to be a new beginning? Does something else have to happen? A new constituting? And I want to emphasize here that there's nothing contradictory between new beginnings and the endurance of the principles of equality and freedom. Indeed, their endurance may very well lie in new beginnings and new political institutions. While Arendt is often viewed as an uncritical celebrant of the U.S. Constitution, it is precisely the endurance of these principles that so worries Arendt as she examines the American Revolution. And surprisingly for a thinker who is often read as dismissing the passions from the political, specifically criticizing the French Revolution for including the sentiment of pity, Arendt is worried, when she turns to the American Revolution, by the lack of passion in the constitution of U.S. political space. She writes of the American revolutionaries, "They found it easy to think of passions in terms of desire and to banish it from any connotation of its original meaning, which is pratein, to suffer and to endure. This lack of experience gives their theories, even if they are sound, an air of light-mindedness, a certain weightlessness, which will put into jeopardy their durability. For humanly speaking, it is endurance which enables man to create durability and continuity." She suggests here that the endurance of these principles require more than sound theories guided by reason. Their endurance requires they are animated by political affects or passions. Now, I want to suggest that Arendt's concluding remarks to a lecture course given in 1954 at UC Berkeley gives us insight to how she might be thinking these political affects. And I stress here political affects. There are other affects and sentiments for her that are not political. But what are the political affects that the American revolutionaries were too light-minded in simply dismissing from their considerations in the Constitution? The 1954 lecture ends with a reflection on the contemporary state of politics. She points out the modern growth of worldlessness, the withering away of everything between us, can also be described as the spread of the desert. By the desert, she means the space between, another name for the interessa of the public space. The space between us has become withered in the way plants wither in the scorching summer heat, becoming dry and shrunken. The desert, she claims, is another name for the nihilism of our present age, with its accompanying cynicism and gullibility, in which people believe both in nothing and at the same time are willing to believe in anything. The urgent political task, she claims, is to transform the desert and this sense of nihilism, cynicism, gullibility into a world through the conjoined faculties of passion and action. In these concluding remarks to the 1954 lecture, Arendt defines passion as the faculty of suffering and with it the virtue of endurance, which she claims is the most easily lost. By suffering, she means to endure or undergo the passion rather than dismissing it. The political affects, the passions, are most easily lost, yet nonetheless more fundamental, she claims, than action, insofar as only those who can endure the passion of living under desert conditions can be trusted to summon up in themselves the courage that lies at the root of action, of becoming an active being. Now, just to say something about these political affects, for Arendt, political affects are world-disclosing in the sense that their reality is measured, not in the force, the passion with which the passion affects the soul, but rather by the amount of reality the passion transmits to it. So, for instance, she says that fear and hope are not properly political affects because fear causes us to shrink back from the world and hope causes us to jump over it. Anger, she says, is the properly political affect. Now, political affects have for her two further characteristics: openness to others and the disclosure of the fundamental plurality that marks our being in the world with others. Now, in her Berkeley lecture, she explicitly mentions courage, but it is not alone in her list of the world-disclosing political affects, among which can also be counted anger, gratitude, lamentation, and joy, as well as the horror and shame at what has happened and what human beings are capable of doing. It seems to me, then, that these are the affects which can counter the pervasive cynicism and gullibility of our present moment. And I submit that these are the political affects animating what Arendt more generally calls love of the world. Far removed from patriotism, rooted in the love of the nation and a unified notion of the people. And as Arendt points out, set the world on fire, and I add, continues to do so. Instead, it's what Montesquieu calls the love of equality, the love of virtue, that characterizes the spirit of the laws in a democracy, in distinction to the monarchy's love of honor or the fear that animates tyranny. Returning one final time to Arendt's essay, What is Authority? And thinking about what has happened to authority in the thought of Hannah Arendt, I want to submit that Arendt offers something like a secularized trinity. No longer Roman and no longer rooted in any kind of authority. Certainly not authoritative origins. As I noted above, at the conclusion of the essay, she claims that the loss of tradition opens up for the first time a relation to the past, many pasts. The loss of religion opens up the possibility of a new form of faith, and the loss of authority allows for confronting the elementary problems of inhabiting the earth and world together. What I'm trying to suggest is that this secularized trinity may be a way that we can think of a way of being together politically, to say it rather simply. Now, Arendt understands our relation to the past as that of reconciliation. Our relationship to the past is one of facing up to the shock of reality, of what has happened, and actively bearing its burden. Further, the loss of belief opens up the possibility of a new form of faith, no longer tied to a sacred origin, but instead a tying together in what Arendt calls a new form of solidarity that bears the burden of the past and acts in concert for the sake of new beginnings. This is a faith in one another and in this world, not the world to come or a world beyond, but this world with all its horrors, but also its joy in acting in concert together and in gratitude for this time on earth. And finally, the loss of authority opens up our capacity for critical judgment, animated by the inaugural principles of freedom and equality, to confront anew the problems of inhabiting the world and earth together. So I'm suggesting that this secularized trinity of reconciliation, solidarity, and critical judgment might be a way that we could think of, again, not a source of authority, but a way of reanimating the spirit of the laws, the principles of freedom and equality that are the only source of legitimacy for the U.S. Constitution. Animate the living spirit of freedom and equality. Now, in her essay on the crisis of education, Arendt asked the question of whether we love our children enough to educate them to take responsibility for the world. Echoing this question and rephrasing it to address the problem of constitutional authority in a secular age, I submit that the Arendtian question might be, do we love the principles of freedom and equality enough to bear the burden of ensuring their continued endurance in animating political and legal institutions constituted by them, and which may very well include the courage of new beginnings and new political and juridical institutions to ensure this endurance? Thank you.
1: Thank you so much. And when I first started reading Arendt, I thought she was very pessimistic about things. But the second time around, I saw these very hopeful passages that the conclusion of your talk especially brings out very, very beautifully. But there is one thing that I've always struggled with every time I read Arendt. And I think she also acknowledges it. It is the material realities of the world. Arendt tries to differentiate between consumerism, excess consumption, and private property in the human condition. But I still don't find that acknowledgement, at least not enough. And I'm wondering if the secularized trinity that you propose, if there's something within there that also responds to the forms of neo-capitalism that we all suffer from.
0: So let's just stay with On Revolution. She begins by saying that the tremendous insight of Marx, and she's utterly favorable, as well as Adam Smith, is that poverty is not a natural phenomenon. It's politically produced. And therefore, it can be politically addressed. And then you turn the page, and there she is saying, you know, poverty, you know, this is a concern with private bodily needs, and poverty should have been kept away out of the streets of Paris. And you think, what is going on? So I think if you look at all of the essays in which she talks about revolution, let's just stay with that. I think Arendt says two different things. I think on the one hand, she wants a strict distinction. On the other, what she really wants, and this is in her interviews on revolution and politics, is that she wants the political to regulate the economic, but not that there can be a strict separation between the political and the economic. And then just to answer, and this is for me the thread of the book, I think her most important work is The Origins of Totalitarianism, particularly the chapter on imperialism. So there she's immensely concerned with capitalism, the production of superfluousness, the expropriation of the peasantry from the land, which she says is the beginning of the modern age, and the production of superfluousness, which she says it was the capitalist imperial project that at its heart was the production of superfluousness, and the driving engine is racism. She said that became the perfect superfluousness, her words, the perfect superfluousness of the death camps. I think the human condition has to be reread from her analysis of imperialism. I don't think that she dismisses materiality from the Vita Activa. And I think she does not dismiss labor and work from having a shared political concern with political action. But she's not consistent. She's not. We have to admit that. I think in some ways, particularly in On Revolution, and in On Revolution, she's either on the balcony with Robespierre or she's on the street with the actors, and she cannot decide where she wants to be. That's my reading of Hannah Arendt in On Revolution. She doesn't know where to take her place.
2: And so I was just wondering how you think about glory and dignity in relation to this trinity of reconciliation, solidarity, and critical judgment, and how that is distinguished from pity. Because for Arendt, pity, in the end, separates us. There's the pitier and the pitiable. Whereas in the ideas of solidarity, there has to be all of us.
0: Yeah.
2: And I'm wondering how that fits with your...
0: That's why I wanted it. It was far too brief, far too sketchy. But that's why I wanted to say a little bit about what she means by a political affect or a world-disclosing affect, which I think is what she's pointing to when she says that there has to be, to transform the desert into a world, there has to be the conjoined faculties of passion and action. And so pity is a sentiment of the self. So Rousseau and Emile says that Emile has to learn pity because in pity, it contributes to his sense of independence. Like I look at the person begging on the street and Emile says, I'm very happy with my state. At least I'm not begging for food. So pity is all a self-sentiment. The force of the passion is reveals something about, affects the self. Whereas a world-disclosing affect, like anger, and she actually says compassion to be political needs to be transformed into anger. Compassion is always singular. She's using, as distinct from pity, the world-disclosing political affects. And I think that's a totality. Politics for her is worldly. And that goes back to the citation from the Denktagebuch that secularization does not deny the importance of religion, but we have to repose the Greek notion of earthly immortality. Just briefly, what I'm suggesting is that what she says in The Human Condition about the Greek notion of immortality, Achilles is the exemplary figure. It's the heroic action, it's usually military, and it is individual. And the deeds of the individual, like Achilles, are then remembered through the ages. So there, the Greek notion of immortality is concerned with endurance. How does the polis endure from one generation to another? But the endurance is heroic deeds and words that shine through the ages. She is rethinking glory not as individual, and not specifically even the endurance of the polis, but how does the earth and world, which now stand under the threat of total annihilation, she ends Human Condition with the threat of nuclear weapons. And it's like she turns the page 5 years later and she opens with it. The earth and world now stand under total annihilation. As if it's a continuation in my I think On Revolution is the sequel to The Human Condition. And that what she's asking, and The Human Condition is not a celebration of the Greeks. It is a damning critical analysis of the modern age. And what happens to the vita activa in the modern age? What happens to the fecundity of life? What happens to the care and concern for the durability of worlds? It's gone. She's looking at modern revolutions to see what resources they could offer us for responding to living under the threat of total annihilation. So it's not just new beginnings, but it's also endurance of not only these principles of freedom and equality, but in a larger sense, the endurance of a plurality of worlds on a common earth. So I think that just briefly then, her notion of glory moves from individual heroic deeds and words. She never says political immortality. And, oh, that got me thinking. Because I think that what she expands the Greek notion to include the political, the consideration, how are the world, and that has to be said in plural, the plurality of worlds, how is life in a plurality of worlds on a common earth going to endure under the threat of total annihilation, which since 1963 we can now include climate annihilation, climate catastrophe. So her notion of glory, in my view, begins with this notion of a new form of solidarity animated by these, what I'm calling these immortal affects, these worldly affects, and conjoined with political action, but also with rethinking the activity of labor and the activity of work. Because in the human condition, when she starts out by saying, what is the shared concern of the vita activa? What do each of these three activities together, what is their shared concern? Immortality. So labor is as concerned with immortality, which I think is the care and maintenance of our daily life. Work, which I think has the largest chapter, is on the durability of the world. And then action is for the sake of new beginnings. And remember what she says. New beginnings are to save the world from ruination. She's not really talking about new beginnings as such. New beginnings save the world from ruination. The power of action saves us from ruin. So I don't know if that answers your question, but that's the direction I would go in. And I don't think it's just human dignity in her there. But it's the dignity of a plurality of worlds on a common earth. And that's why I think she wants to broaden that to earthly immortality and not specifically political immortality. Thank you. Thank you.
3: 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I'm David Barsamian. 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

0: 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I think of what we do as a news variety show. By that I mean that we do the news, but we also put a lot of variety in it, because I think the news is not just what's happening in Washington, D.C., or what's happening in government. 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

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Coming up next is poetry from Conrad's Corner, followed by the Book Nook.

Welcome back to Conrad's Corner, where you hear poets and poetry. My name is Aisha from the Dayton Poetry Slam, and today's poem is In Lieu of a Poem I'd Like to Say by Dinez Smith. Apricots and brown teeth and browner mouths gnashing dates and clementines under flesh under yellow nail and dates like auntie heads and first time someone dried mango there was God and grandma's Sunday only song and how the plums are better as plums and I was wrong and a June's worth of moons and the kiss stain of the berries and Lord the prunes and the miracle of other people's lives and none of my business and our hands sticky and a good empty and please, please pass the bowl around again and the question of dried or ripe and the sex of grapes and too many dates and us and varied are the feasts but so same the sound of love gorged and the woman in the Y hijab, a lily in the water and all of us who come from people who signed with X's and yesterday made delicacy and the wrinkle of the fruit and at the end of my name begins the lot of us. That was In Lieu of a Poem I'd Like to Say by Dinez Smith. Remember to read, write, and experience poetry, and thanks for listening.

0: Good morning. Welcome to the Book Nook on WYSO. I'm Vic McCunis, and it's our, is it our membership campaign? Well, I must be, because I'm actually here in person.
1: It's true.
0: I'm here in person, and there's other people here with me. Wow, this is, it's like I suddenly woke up in this new world. In fact, I've never been in this studio before. Luke Dennis is here with me. Luke, what's going on, man?
1: It's the first full fun drive from the new building. It's the first Saturday of a fun drive in the new building. It's Yellow Springs Street Fair. It's an important week in public media. We're protecting this station. We're bringing in the dollars to run the station for the next number of months. We've had 628 donations so far this drive. And there's a you have loyal fans, loyal listeners. And I hope that they will respond this morning to a challenge grant offered from Kay Kelbley of Dayton, $1,000. You and I have done this before. We've raised more than $1,000 during this hour, but if we can raise $1,000, it will be matched one-to-one by Kay Kelbley. I think that's what I know. I just woke up.
0: Sounds good, Luke. Thank you, Kay, for that challenge. And I'm looking at the numbers here. It says here that we're looking for 900 donations by the end of the week, right?
1: Yeah.
0: And you said we have 600 some?
1: 628.
0: So you think we can hit 900 this hour?
1: I would love it, Vic. I would end the fun drive and go have a party.
0: I mean, that would be pretty cool.
1: My gosh, let's go for it.
0: Okay, well, we've got all these Book Nook lovers tuning in right now. And I've been doing this show. I did my first Book Nook in 1994. And I didn't even know I was doing it because I just interviewed an author and the program, well, it wasn't really a program. It was during my music show, Excursions. Actually, it was called Afternoon Excursions. And I interviewed an author because I kept getting these phone calls. Books and Company back in the day, if you've been around Dayton for a while, used to be over on Stroop Road at the Town and Country Shopping Center, and they used to bring in all these writers. And so they were bringing them all in all the time. And I was hosting this music show, and I would get calls all the time from book publicists in New York, and they'd go, yeah, so-and-so is coming to Dayton, and they want to be on your show. And I'm like, well, I host a music show. Do they play, kazoo, or they have, like, a musical instrument that they're going to play for
1: me? Do they read poetry while they play their instrument?
0: I didn't want that, actually.
1: You know what's so wonderful is that you did not say no.
0: I said no.
1: Oh, at first you said no. I didn't know that part of the story.
0: No. I kept saying no. I said no dozens of times. It's like, come on, you must have the wrong number. I am a music host. I don't interview authors on the radio. And finally, I'm kind of slow. Finally, this light bulb went off, a little tiny light bulb over my head, and it said, Vic, you love books. Why you interview other people? Why don't you interview these authors, some of them at least, that are coming through? Because they were bringing in over 100 a year. They were loading them up.
1: I remember those days.
0: Yeah, it was amazing. And so I said, okay, I'll do one. And I did it. And I interviewed this woman, and I wasn't really familiar with her, but I read her book. It was a fantasy novel. Her name was Anne McCaffrey. Turned out she was super famous. And after I got off the phone with her, the phone in the studio rang again, and I answered it, and it was her co-author demanding equal time. They were apparently sitting in their hotel in Dayton. They were bored out of their minds and sitting there in the afternoon waiting for the book event that night at Books and Company. She says, I demand equal time. I interviewed her co-author. And then after that, I thought, well, that wasn't so bad. And then I did some others, and I was working with Ann Williams. She was my colleague. And Anne was very much a person who, she liked structure. She liked things to be organized. And she said, well, after you've interviewed a few authors, why don't you have a name for this segment on your program? Why don't you call it something instead of just, Vic suddenly got this author he's talking to. And, let's think,
1: what rhymes
0: book
1: with crook, book?
0: Book Nook. And now, all these years later, everybody's using that term. Have you noticed?
1: You were the OG Book Nook.
0: There's a shop in Dayton that's called the Book Nook. There's another one, I think, in Wilmington or in Urbana or some. I think it's at Urbana.
1: I suppose you should have copyrighted it.
0: Well, maybe I did. Anyway, those are different kinds of book nooks.
1: And Vic, that's over 30 years ago. So, and we're talking how many thousands of interviews since then?
0: Oh, a few.
1: Yeah.
0: Anyway, Luke, for these special fund drive shows, we put together just some excerpts. And I mentioned that I'm slow sometimes. And I want to know how many of you are fans of a TV show called Slow Horses. You ever heard of that, Luke?
1: Yeah, with Gary Oldman.
0: With Gary Oldman.
1: I like it a lot, yeah.
0: Well, those are based on books by Mick Herron. And Mick is clearly one of the biggest names in espionage novels. And he's written a whole bunch of these books. And he never comes over here unless he's going to Hollywood. He doesn't come over here on book tour. So I heard a few years ago that he was going to be in New York for just one day at a bookstore. And I knew the guy that owned the bookstore. And I called him up and I said, I'd love to talk to Mick Herron. Is there any way I can get an interview with Mick Herron? And we can talk about the TV show and we can talk about his books. He had a new book out. And so I have an excerpt from that interview I want to bring you. If you're a fan of that show, I know a lot of people love that show. We'd love to hear from you. Or if you're a fan of the books, you know, because without the books, there are no shows. Okay? I mean, books are it. I am a book guy. I love books. That's my passion. If I ever have a tombstone, it'll just say a very short thing on it. It'll say, a reader, because that's what I am. I'm a reader. Yeah. Are you a reader? We'd love to hear from you right now. We're looking for some pledges.
1: Okay. And just real quick, yeah. This is a program that we are so proud to carry. We have zero editorial input. We trust you to conduct these interviews. It is your program. And that's how WISO works. We don't tell Rev Cool what music to play. We don't tell Tom Duffy what music to play. I'm so proud of the team of programmers from across the community who are not full-time staff members, but who bring their talents and their passion to create programming for you, for our audience. And there's a listener, a generous listener, Kay Kelbley of Dayton, is willing to donate $1,000 if Vic and I can raise $1,000. So let's honor independent programming like this that's built for you to serve this community. Vic interviews folks that no one else is able to get an interview with sometimes. So as we listen to this one, if you're so inspired, we have a really great volunteer out there, Dean Alexander, taking calls. Our phone number is 800-801-WYSO. And I'm telling you, the first domino to fall during an hour makes other dominoes fall. 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
0: That's our bottom line. And I think what you were saying there, Luke, when you're talking about the editorial control and all that, it's about trust. 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Now, if you were just to pledge a penny per podcast, that would be $13. Maybe you'd go up to 5 cents per podcast. What would that be? Do the math. It's think of all the time that's been invested in creating these programs. We do it for you. Okay, let's listen now to Mick Herron on the best of the Book Nook. 1-800-801-9976. One of my favorite scenes in the story is when she's out jogging and these two bad guys go after her, and then we have this whole rescue mission. There's a conversation in there where someone asks, "Are you a spook?" And the reply is, "What's a spook?" And she says, that's right, I thought you probably were.
2: There's a lot of double talk goes on in the novel, everybody trying to second-guess each other. And everybody lies all the time, of course.
0: This is very much Diana Taverner's story. Tell us about her.
2: She's been there throughout the whole sequence of novels so far. This is the eighth book, and she's... at this stage, she's running the British intelligence service. She's in a subordinate role earlier in the series, but after various people come and go, she ends up with the top job, or first desk, as I call it. And she's a very manipulative, very clever woman, and in many ways is sort of a villain. But on the other hand, she's someone who genuinely believes that she's the right person to be running the intelligence service. She's better at it than anybody else. She's very intelligent. She overreaches herself occasionally, but everything she does, all her scheming and manipulation, is essentially for the national good. Well, that's how she sees it. And sometimes she's right about that, and sometimes she's wrong. I have great fun writing about her, and I'm delighted to say that Kristin Scott Thomas is playing her in the TV series. Absolute perfect casting for that role. She plays the wonderfully sort of icy cool, very intelligent, quite frightening woman who's very good at what she does.
0: My guest is Mick Herron. We're talking about his Slough House series, and you just mentioned the TV show again. I have had Ian Rankin on the show a number of times, and Ian has had television adaptations of his character, Inspector John Rebus, but Ian insists, at least he has so far, that he never watches the television versions because he doesn't want that particular version of Rebus in his head.
2: Absolutely. I've had that same conversation with him. And yes, he's very adamant about that, which is a very interesting approach to take, given that he's had at least three people playing Rebus.
0: And you obviously feel a little different about it because you're involved in the TV series. Obviously, you're watching it.
2: I'm watching it. In fact, I appear in it very briefly in the first scene. But yes, I've been in the writer's room. I haven't written for it, but I've been involved in the plotting, and they treat me very kindly and invite me onto the set to watch, and they make me feel very welcome, me and my partner Joe, every time we go there. So, and we met all the cast and so on. And no, I'm delighted with what they're doing with it because they've... they've got the characters right, you know, they've cast them very carefully, and although they don't always physically match the way that I describe them in the books, the actual feelings there behind them and the kind of different kinds of frustration that they embody are all there in the books, and they've taken the books as the source material, definitely. I mean, that's the very much the starting point. And so I feel like they've done a very... respectful job, I suppose, in a way, which is not something that I either expected or required, to be honest. I think that TV is a very different way of telling a story than writing for the page, which is what I do. And yet they've done everything they can to make sure that what's on the page comes on to the screen. And I'm thrilled with it.
0: I will confess, I have this image of Jackson Lamb in my mind, and I have not watched the TV show because, like Ian Rankin, as a reader, I'm like, no, I have my own image of this guy, and it's pretty disgusting. Tell us about Jackson. Tell us, our listeners, a little bit more about him because he's an amazing character.
2: Jackson is a man who's probably driven by self-loathing, that's what I think. I mean, he goes out of his way to be as rude and offensive as possible to everyone around him, but always, I hope, in a way that indicates how clever he is. I mean, there's a lot of wordplay and the sort of insults he comes up with. And he's always the cleverest person in the room, but he's also the laziest. And his idea of... his perfect life is just everybody will leave him alone and he can sit in his room and carry on drinking and eating bad food and being flatulent and smoking and generally just being let be. That's that would be his perfect way of living and getting paid for this, of course. But he has underneath it all something that prompts him to action. He doesn't have a heart of gold, but he does have a moral code, and his heart, given that he's sort of shop floor, but he's been promoted to management, but his heart remains on the shop floor, and he will go out of his way to defend those who are at the sharp end. And he will also go out of his way simply to mess up those who are in charge because he feels that he doesn't like them very much.
0: He's very protective of his people, yet he has this gruff exterior where you would never, ever see him show any signs of warmth or weakness.
2: I think he has a gruff interior as well, to be honest, but yes, I try to keep that at bay. He's protective of his team, but not because they're his team, not because he feels sort of personally warmly towards them. It's more like he doesn't like anyone messing with his stuff, you know, that's in there, his stuff. He wouldn't be that bothered about people being mistreated if they weren't actually his employees. You know, he doesn't have a heart of gold or anything. I think Gary's doing a very good job of that. There's probably a bit more warmth in the TV show than there is in the books, which is a natural tendency, I think, of actors, and a natural tendency of TV to skew towards that kind of dynamic. And that doesn't worry me at all, I have to say. I think that it's interesting that you say you'd rather not watch the TV, rather preserve the image of your own Jackson Lamb in your head. I can see people feeling that way, and you know, I'm familiar with that from books I know and love. But I think with this one, I think you can safely watch the first season and enjoy seeing what Gary does with the role of Jackson Lamb. It's not that far removed. It's a bit removed, but not that far.
0: My resistance is slowly melting, Mick. As Mick Herron recorded 4 years ago, he was in New York City just for the day for an event, and I tracked him down on the phone, and what a gent. And I have Jackson Lamb in my head. I loved it. He was trying to convince me to watch his TV show. Did you hear that? He's like, you know, I think it's okay. You can watch my TV show based on my books. And I'm like, well, I'm not going to do that. But I hear it's a fantastic show. I love his books. And the New York Times just published the 50 best thrillers of the century. I don't know why 2026 would be the time to do that. But I think they thought, oh, people want to read this. And his book came in at number... His book, Slow Horses, came in at number 9 on the list.
1: Wow.
0: And so I'm here with Luke Dennis, and we're looking for some calls to support the Book Nook and WYSO. It's our fall membership campaign. And
1: hey, I want to jump in just real quick, Vic.
0: Please do.
1: So quickly, there is a challenge grant this hour. It's offered by Kay Klebley of Dayton, excuse me. It's $1,000, and we're hoping you will be the first call at 800-801-WYSO. There really is a wonderful human taking calls, Dean Alexander, out there. I just want to point out that you work really hard to secure these interviews, and it's all relationship-based. This is such a relationship business, right? And WYSO actually has 6 values on our website and on the walls here in the building that we try to make decisions through the lens of these values. They include things like equity, independence, and one of the values is relationships. We call relationships our superpower because we get to know our audience, and that informs our work. Their dollars flow here, and then our programs flow back out to them. And I just wanted to point out that, like, you over many, many years, you built up enough of a relationship with publicists, with agents, with entities that could allow you to get an interview like that. And these are interviews that other folks aren't able to get. And we do it for you. We do it for our audience. And I believe that that's merits. It's worthy of support. And the deal in public radio is we don't send you a bill. We rarely recommend an amount. So you totally get to choose the amount. But just know that up to $1,000 will be matched this hour, everyone. So I'm inviting you to be that first call, begin the domino effect of other Book Nook folks who are waking up and hearing the fund drive, calling this number, 800-801-WYSO. I just want to chime in with that, Vic. I appreciate your tenacity, and this is a more than 30-year-old program that is beloved here in Dayton, and it's worthy of our support.
0: Thanks for that, Luke. WYSO.org or 800-801-9976. And there is a little backstory on how I got Mick Herron. There's a bookstore in New York City called The Mysterious Bookshop, and it's owned by a guy named Otto Penzler. He's also a publisher, and he has The Mysterious Press. And Otto, in my mind, is our greatest living mystery expert. As far as mystery novels, he had the greatest collection of mystery novels, which he sold off at auction a few years ago. He's just amazing. I've had him on the show a couple of times. And so if I didn't know Otto, I would never have gotten that interview with Mick Herron. And so it is about relationships. It is about cultivating friendships with our listeners. We are your friend that you can count on. You turn on your radio and it's magic. Here's the voice that you've been waiting for. Here's the program that you've been hoping for. Here's the music that you expect. Here are the intellectual conversations, at least by my guests, who who you appreciate hearing their points of view. And I try to keep up with them, and sometimes I'm overmatched, but I'm game for it. I'm willing for it. And we'd like to hear from you right now. We've got this $1,000 challenge, but we've got to raise $1,000 this hour. And we've got all kinds of other distractions going on. We've got rain coming here from the south. We've got the street fair going on in Yellow Springs today. Let's take care of business right now and get some of these pledges coming in. 800-801-9976 is the number, or wyso.org.
1: Yeah, thanks, Vic. My other comment before we go to the next module is I think this is the place on the dial and within the media ecosphere where there's still surprise and delight. We've moved to such an on-demand culture where you always know what you're choosing to listen to. But the old-fashioned way of listening to the radio, where you just dip in to the linear broadcast when you're ready, allows you to be surprised and delighted. I'm thinking about like when Rachel Martin was interviewing David Lynch, right? I didn't know that this was a while back, of course, before he passed, but I didn't know she was talking to David Lynch that morning. It changed the whole course of my day. I went and found the book they were talking about. I went to a website to learn more about transcendental meditation. I didn't know I was going to hear David Lynch be interviewed by Rachel Martin that day. And I know that Book Nook listeners are constantly surprised and delighted by what you are bringing, because it's not an on-demand thing. It's a trust-based relationship where people tune in every week because they expect interesting conversations. So that's kind of my job during these fun drives, is to describe our products and our services in ways that might make you decide to call. And I think that surprise and delight piece is essential for me. So thank you. Anyway, here's that number, 800-8.

0: essential for me. So thank you. Anyway, and here's that number, 800-801-WISO. And we are, I'm watching the tally sheet here. We do invite you to be that very first call because it certainly helps get this hour going.
1: And I know we have Slow Horses fans out there. And I don't want to use the Slow Horses comparison as far as, you know, getting you to call in. I'm not going to do that. But the number is 800-801-9976. And a few months ago, I had the pleasure of attending a retirement banquet in Springfield for a distinguished person who loves WYSO. And I was at this banquet, and I was sitting at a table next to one of her friends, a woman from Arkansas, absolutely charming person. And we had a long conversation as we were waiting for the speeches to begin. And she's a big reader. She loves reading horror novels and all kinds of other novels. And so we were talking about all these books and just really having a great time. And she says, have you ever interviewed Tana French? And I said, yeah, I've interviewed her. You have? She couldn't believe it. She loves Tana French. And Tana French has four books in the best thrillers of the 20th century list, 21st century, in the New York Times. And I interviewed her for a couple of these books. And I told my friend, my new friend at the banquet, I said, yeah, I said, you know, do you know where Tana French is from? And she said, no, I think she's Irish, right? And I said, well, she lives in Ireland and she's kind of got an Irish accent, but she's American. And she's like, what? She didn't know that. I can't believe you interviewed Tana French. And I said, well, I really did. And her book, Broken Harbor, is number 20. On the list of best thrillers of the century. And I talked to her about it. And right now we'd like to talk to you about WYSO. Why don't you make a call and make a pledge, 800-801-9976 or WYSO.org. Here's Tana French on the best of the book nook. In Faithful Place, Frank, I'm assuming that one recently came out in paperback. Frank doesn't want to go back to his old stomping grounds where his family lives. He's really estranged from his family, but circumstances force him to go back there. And his family is just a total mess. And now here we are with Mick, and he comes from a pretty messed up family too. What's the deal? Do all police come from these kind? I'm just kidding.
2: I think the more messed up a character is, the more interesting they are, basically. Uh-huh. Probably because most human beings are damaged in one way or another. It may not be your childhood, but I think if you get over the age of, 25 or so, without something seriously damaging happening to you in one way or another, you're a lucky, lucky person. And because we're always trying to find ways to wrangle the damage, to assimilate it, to suppress it, to, you know, people are trying different strategies. Because of that, I think we like reading about people who are doing the same thing, who are trying to confront whatever life has thrown their way and find a way to move past it. We don't like characters who are just completely happy in themselves. That's like watching, like, some guy sitting on his couch eating Doritos and playing the Xbox for 3 hours. I mean, he's having a great time, but it's not very interesting for us. We like watching the damaged ones struggle because that helps us work through our own struggles.
1: Tana French joins us. Her novel, Broken Harbor, just came out today. Is there a real Broken Harbor, or did you make up this name?
2: No, I made up Broken Harbor completely, but there are a lot of those ghost estates dotted all over Ireland. They shouldn't be there, but because of this combination of, I guess, over-optimism and corruption and foolishness, there's all these estates that started getting built during the economic boom, and they're half-built, they're half-inhabited, and then the crash came, and the builders just up and left, leaving these places barely livable or unlivable, and people can't get out of them now. And so the place, the specific place may not be real, but unfortunately there's a lot of it out there.
1: And Mick, as a boy, his family, they used to go and camp out on the beach there at Broken Harbor. And the development, the estate that you refer to that was built there later, was called Bryanstown. And this is really a big part of the story, isn't it? This economic malaise that has created

0: these big empty places.
1: Yeah, we didn't deal very well with the economic boom. Ireland has always had kind of a fraught relationship with its own history, I suppose, because, you know, we're coming from centuries of colonization and we're such a young country as well that we've got this tendency to try and just sweep the past away, pretend it never happened. And so there are things happening all the time, like places like Broken Harbour being renamed as Bryanstown. Oh, the old thing didn't exist anymore. Now we're all up and coming and happening. And that happened a lot during the boom. People trying to just almost astroturf over anything that had been there longer than a few years and just start fresh and everything's going to be perfect now for evermore. And in some ways, that optimism is a wonderful thing and it's needed. But here it wasn't based on any kind of reality. Like, it was, the property bubble was basically a pyramid scheme and it ran out of suckers. And the crash came down hard on everybody. I think Ireland didn't deal healthily with the economic boom. And before we had even had time to assimilate that, we got hit by the crash. So there is a sense of huge upheaval at the moment, yeah.
0: A number of years ago, I had Ed McBain on the program, and he told me that, well, he says, when you start a book, he says, the first thing you've got to have is a corpse.
1: I like that.
0: We had the trifecta as we open your book.
1: Yeah.
0: Do you want to give our readers a little sense of how this opens and where we're headed?
1: Basically, there's Scorcher, who's one of the top detectives on the murder squad. He is a man who gets his man, and he's got a rookie partner who he's training in. And as the book opens, they find out that there's been a really horrible murder on one of the ghost estates, maybe an hour's drive from Dublin. A young family's been attacked in their home. The father, the two children are dead. The mother is in intensive care. And at first, it looks like they were just casualties of the recession. Like the father, he'd lost his job. The mortgage was in negative equity. He might be going to lose his house. He was losing everything, and he snapped. His mind couldn't take it anymore. But then there start to be things that don't add up. There are holes bashed in the walls with video baby monitors pointed at them. Somebody has deleted files off their computer. The wife thought somebody had been going through the house for months beforehand. And then they find a hide behind the house from which the family was being watched. So it looks like it's not quite as simple as it first seemed.
0: Now, when you use the term a hide, you mean a place in one of these uninhabited buildings where someone's apparently observing their house.
1: Yeah, somebody set himself up with kind of like a sniper's hide with a little lair there. He set himself up with a sleeping bag and, you know, a tub full of deodorant and soap and toiletries. He's ready. He's been there. He's been spending his nights there looking straight down into their kitchen. And that's one of the things that kept surfacing while I was writing the book, was the sense that your home, which is meant to be the ultimate safe place, basically, this is meant to be your fortress against the world, and that for people who are living on these ghost estates, their homes are not safe in any way, either economically or physically. They're built from, you know, cardboard, basically, and the banks own them. And this sense of lack of safety, this sense of always being on the brink of invasion, kept resurfacing. And so that's what this guy is doing, is watching them. They're not safe in their own home.
0: And Mick really wants to solve the case because he's due. They're giving him another shot.
1: Yeah, he didn't really come out of the end of Faithful Place the way he would have liked to, particularly. And this is his chance to prove that he is still top man. But there's more than that to it. He feels a real connection to the father of the family, Patrick Spain, the murdered father. He feels like this is a guy who did everything right. He did everything the way he was supposed to. He got the good job. He married his childhood sweetheart. They had two beautiful children. They got the home. He was trying to keep them in the lifestyle they wanted to become accustomed to. This guy was doing everything right. He wanted what he was supposed to want, did what he was supposed to do, and yet the rules turned around and kicked him in the teeth. And Scorcher, who is a guy who plays by the rules and sticks to what he's supposed to do, he really has a hard time with this. To him, it turns the world upside down. The idea that playing by the rules does not give you a happy ending necessarily, and he's determined to find the guy who did this.
0: And that was Tana French talking about her novel, Broken Harbor. She has four books in the New York Times best thriller list. 50 books they listed. She has four. That's more than anybody else. People love Tana French. And I've had her on the show twice, and she is incredible. And I loved talking to her. And I'm hoping that you enjoyed hearing that segment. And if you go to our website at wyso.org, you can listen to that entire interview. It's archived as a podcast along with almost 1,300 other book nooks. And I'm here with Luke Dennis, and people are responding to our call. People are pledging, Luke, and we'd love to hear from you. The number to call, 800-801-9976, is our fall membership campaign. And this is so important because I don't know if you've noticed, but the federal government has decided that public broadcasting is not good.
2: Well, yes, that's correct. So the Corporation for Public Broadcasting was defunded by this administration, and ultimately in the courts, we were vindicated because that was identified clearly as viewpoint discrimination by the administration. And that's unconstitutional because a free press is enshrined in the First Amendment. It's essential for our country to have independent media that has the ability to analyze, assess, report on the actions of our government, and in particular, the impacts of those policies on human beings. And we're still here, Vic. The money is gone, and the money's not coming back, but a federal judge did deem the executive order to defund public media in our country an unconstitutional act. Now, that doesn't mean that federal subsidy is going to come back like it is in other countries. If you look at the BBC or other, you know, a lot of European nations have, they understand the role of public service journalism, and they support it even when those journalists are analyzing their actions. They understand that that's how a democracy should work. In this country, this administration would prefer to control the narrative. Absolutely. We've seen this with entities being banned from the White House press briefing room. We've seen the offer of this administration to, hey, we'll provide the footage from this event. We'd like to create something called Trump TV. You can see, like, this is a playbook that authoritarian regimes follow. They start by undermining the credibility and the trust that we have in journalists. Then they start to pass legislation that limits the ability of journalists to do their work. They ban them from important rooms where important conversations are happening. And then they start offering you their own narrative and versions of events. But we understand that good journalism cuts through that noise, because journalism, good journalism, is an act of every day trying to ascertain and understand the truth of the situation. And you do that by developing sources, by interviewing people, by fact-checking, by working with editors, by being transparent about your process. And we're going to keep doing that, okay? And so, sorry to go off on a tangent. This is a wonderful literary program.
0: No.
2: But there's also a free flow of ideas that's happening here within your program, and that is such an American ideal. And I want our audience to know that a contribution to this radio station is actually part of a solution that's emerging right now, because independent journalism is part of the solution. And so we've had four calls already, Vic. We've raised almost $300. So that means we've already raised almost $600 for WISO. So let's just keep it going.
0: We need to raise $1,000 to double that this hour. And we're going to do it in these last 20 minutes or so with your support. The number is 800-801-9976. And authoritarian regimes use intimidation to make their citizens afraid. And if you have a giant broadcasting system and suddenly the administration is suing you for billions and threatening to take away your broadcast license, that's called intimidation in my book. And freedom of the press and freedom that we all have as Americans is something that we must stand up for and defend. The number to call to support your public radio station, 800-801-9976.
2: Thanks, Vic. And I rarely talk about thank you gifts, but our new t-shirts actually read, I support public media, which today is a statement that I hope all of us will put on our T-shirts. It's an institution, and institutions deserve our support. And if they don't have our support, they can be eroded and go away. And I'm not being, I'm really not trying to be alarmist. We have over 7,000 member households supporting us. We are operating from a world-class new facility. We're going to have a good time at Yellow Springs Street Fair because hundreds of people are going to stop by our table today. So I'm not complaining about the level of support, but I am trying to identify an issue that is so urgent and one of the solutions that has emerged to tackle it. So anyway, let's have a good hour, Vic. I know we have one more segment.
3: We do have one more segment interview. And I planned this very carefully, Luke, as I always do. I plan things very carefully. Ha ha ha. Anyway, we have, well, once upon a time, we elected a president from New York. He was very rich, extremely rich. And amazingly, this fellow cared about ordinary Americans. He was elected in 1932 at the height of the Great Depression. And during his administration, some of the social safety net began to emerge. He began to take care of older Americans with a monthly payment to help them during these difficult times. Millions of Americans who no longer had access to the things that they needed in their lives were able to get help from the government. And millions of Americans who never had had electricity in their homes got hooked up to the grid. They were able to, can you imagine not having electricity, not being able to listen to the radio? Well, they got electricity and they were able to listen to the radio. And they were able to hear this president give speeches on the radio. They called them his fireside chats. His name was Franklin Delano Roosevelt. He was from New York State. He was rich. And yet he cared about Americans, ordinary Americans. He cared about whether Americans could afford to live, whether they could survive. He cared about us. And in 1940, he gave a speech. They call it the Four Freedoms speech. And he said, these are the four freedoms that Americans should have. And he enumerated them. Do you know what the four freedoms are? Well, in 2015, I spoke to Harvey J. Kay about his book, The Fight for the Four Freedoms. And I hope you get inspired by this because I do. Every time I listen to this, inspired enough to make a pledge to your public radio station. The number is 800-801-9976 or wyso.org. Give us a call. Harvey Kay joins us. His book is The Fight for the Four Freedoms, What Made FDR and the Greatest Generation Truly Great. And I'm sorry to say, Harvey, but I'd say that probably the majority of our audience could not name the four freedoms. Let's talk about this speech and what they are.
4: Great idea. Okay, so let's not forget Roosevelt was elected in 1932, and his first two terms as president took him and us to 1940. And in 1940, he could look back at 8 years of the New Deal, and with all the mistakes made and all of the difficulties encountered, it was the case that he and his fellow Americans had done a great deal to make America freer, more equal, and more democratic by putting in their labors to carry out acts of recovery and relief. And they had also been mobilized by their own labor leaders and by Roosevelt himself to fight for the rights of workers, to organize unions, mobilized in consumer campaigns. So as he looked back on the first two terms of his presidency, he had good reason to believe that Americans had progressively begun to transform America. But on the horizon, he knew very well, as war was already underway in Europe and in Asia, that the United States would become a target of either Nazi Germany's aggression or Japanese imperial aggression. And he went before Americans in January 1941 with a vision. He called on them, first of all, to turn the United States into the arsenal of democracy in order to make the United States this sort of provider of the weapons needed and the material needed to sustain Britain and its allies against fascism. But then as he moved on in the speech, he told Americans that doing so, preparing for defense and possibly war, Americans should not give up the accomplishments, the democratic accomplishments that they had carried out during the last 8 years, that they had achieved during the last 8 years. And he then turned and said, and in fact, what we need to understand is that we can help create an America and a world characterized by four fundamental freedoms. And they were freedom of speech and expression, freedom of worship, freedom from want, and freedom from fear. The first two, of course, being sort of grounded, you know, in our First Amendment to the, you know, the first of the Bill of Rights, freedom of speech and freedom of religion. And the third and the fourth were pretty much grounded in American aspirations ever since the time of the Revolution, if not before. So what he was doing is he was raising to a sort of, to a primary level, to a promise, this vision of his, of these four freedoms, which in essence became the guiding vision of America's war effort from 1941 to 1945.
3: Harvey, how could any American quibble with these four freedoms and our desire to have them and share them equally in this country? I don't understand why there's a debate.
4: Well, it's hard to believe that from the day he spoke those words right through to the present, generations of conservatives and reactionaries have done everything they can to either to bury the memory of it, to belittle the idea of it. So when he spoke those words on January 6, 1941, commentators observed and wrote in newspapers and magazines, it was as if Republicans had sat on their hands when they heard the Four Freedoms, and Southern Democrats alike. But given the overwhelming majority of Democrats and the number of liberal and progressive Republicans, the applause was tremendous. But in the wake of his speech, for all of the enthusiasm it generated, there were those who immediately knew that they would have to not only line up for the defense of the country, but they were going to have to defend their own interests, the interests of capital and white supremacy, against these ambitions and aspirations of Roosevelt and the majority of American citizens. And over again, ever since 1941, not surprisingly, given the opposition conservatives and white supremacists, gave Roosevelt and most Americans during the 1930s, over and over again, they have sought to, not simply to block the advance of those four freedoms, but indeed, I think it's pretty evident that given the fact that most Americans cannot name them, the conservatives and others have done what they can to literally suppress the memory of those four freedoms, of that promise. So, in fact, I found when I was first working on this book, I would mention to people the four freedoms, and they had a vague notion that it was an FDR idea, that it might well be rooted in the Bill of Rights, but they could not exactly name them. And the best way to sort of pique their interest and to sort of, you know, have their memory click was to talk about the paintings by Norman Rockwell that Rockwell himself had done in the wake of the speech Roosevelt gave. These are iconic paintings, some of them, you know, used regularly in advertising, but in any case, iconic images in American culture during the during the late 20th century.
3: Harvey Kaye joins us. His book is The Fight for the Four Freedoms, What Made FDR and the Greatest Generation Truly Great. It just came out in paperback, and we are observing the anniversary of the end of World War II. We're coming on to the anniversary of VE Day in the summer, the anniversary of the end of the war, and VJ Day. And I think
4: this will, 70 years have passed, and you know, it's funny, I had mentioned this to a New York Times editor. I said, you know, it's 70 years since Roosevelt passed away. It's 70 years coming up to VE Day and 70 years to VJ Day and officially the end of the war in September. And I said, what are you going to do about it? Are we going to do some op-ed kind of piece? What are we going to do? And he said, well, it's only 70 years. It's not 75. And I said, you got to be kidding. I said, do you realize that this may well be the last occasion on which a significant number of that generation will still be around to tell us about it, to be honored by us.
3: Mm.
4: I mean, you know, and it is, again, it isn't just that they fought the war, if I can go on for a moment. This is a generation that was the most progressive. I mean, this was a generation that along with their president, created Social Security, established by way of the National Labor Relations Act of 1935, the right of workers to organize unions and collectively bargain with their employers. They transformed the national landscape by way of the Civilian Conservation Corps and the Works Progress Administration. They afforded hundreds of thousands of households in the South electricity for the first time. They created the National Youth Administration, and more high school students, more American teenagers graduated from high school than ever before. They fought poverty, reduced inequality. I mean, it was an incredible generation, even in their teens and young adulthood. And then in 1941, 42, 43, and 45, 16 million of them went to war against fascism. And even as they went to war, millions of Americans, men and all the more impressively women, went into the war plants and provided the materials to win that war. At the same time, those who didn't enter the war plants actively took part in volunteer efforts from, you know, creating USO events for service personnel. I mean, it was an extraordinary generation. And the labor movement, even during the war, because of arrangements with the Roosevelt administration, grew by the millions. So that after World War II, one of every three American workers was in a labor union. I mean, they created what we think of, but rarely talk about today, a sense of industrial democracy.
3: And ever since, some Americans have been trying to roll back a lot of these New Deal programs and legislation.
4: Oh, yeah. As soon as the war ended, conservatives did their best to limit the rights of labor, to block advances in civil rights that Roosevelt and then Truman placed on the agenda. But you know what? For some time, in spite of all their efforts, Americans, even with McCarthyism and everything else, did push and did advance the four freedoms and a sense that these were fundamental American freedoms. And, you know, something else that I talk about in the book is that this was a generation that, as teenagers and young adults, fought the Depression and then World War II. And then, if you do your math, 20 years later, when they're only in their 40s, these are the folks, for all of their faults and failings, that enacted the Civil Rights and Voting Rights Acts, that created Medicare and Medicaid, that passed the laws protecting the environment, workers in the workplace, and consumers in the marketplace, reformed the immigration laws, which had basically, you know, limited immigration to a trickle ever since the 1920s. It was an extraordinary generation, the great arc from the early 30s through the 60s. I didn't know what I was getting into when I started writing the book. I thought I was just going to write about, you know, the speech and the politics of the speech, and it turned into this much larger project on the greatest generation and what we've failed to appreciate about them. Not that we should simply honor them, but to remind ourselves of what Americans are capable of doing.
3: Harvey J. Kay, recorded back in 2015, The Fight for the Four Freedoms. An amazing speech by Franklin Delano Roosevelt in January 1941. Did you write down the four freedoms? Did you already know them? Freedom of speech, freedom of worship, freedom from want, freedom from fear. And these are all freedoms I think that we can agree that we all deserve to have. Don't you think, Luke Dennis?
2: I do. I mean, yes, all four of them. Two of them are constitutionally protected, supposedly.
3: Yeah.
2: But every generation has to fight these battles, right?
3: Mm-hmm.
2: And it is a battle that's being fought right now.
3: Mm-hmm.
2: And we have to talk about it in those terms, in my opinion.
3: Did you hear the show last Saturday, Luke? Were you up at 7 last Saturday?
2: I was sleeping.
3: Okay. Harvey just mentioned in that interview how in 1924, they pretty much shut off immigration. They decided that they wanted just mostly Europeans from certain parts of Europe. They didn't want Italians. They didn't want people from Southern Europe. They wanted just certain ones. You know, it's kind of like, well, we'll take South Africans, but we only want certain ones. And last Saturday, my guest on the program was a woman who won a MacArthur Genius Grant. She's a professor at UCLA. Her name is Kelly Lytle Hernandez. And just an amazing book called Racist by Design, 2 centuries of U.S. Immigration Control. And she goes way back to 1790 when they had the revolution in Haiti. And the slaves in Haiti overthrew the French government. And at that point, the founding fathers in this country who had slaves became very nervous, and they began shutting down immigration from Haiti and from that part of the world because they didn't want these people with these ideas about freedom coming into the United States. And Professor Lytle Hernandez documents all the history of immigration control in the United States. And you might think that what's going on with the Haitians in Springfield now and with ICE is something new. And when I mentioned to her, I said, gosh, is this thing with ICE, is this like the most intense thing that's ever happened? She goes, oh, no. She says, oh, no. We have a long history of this kind of stuff going on in our country. And she goes over all the legislation and all the court cases and everything to try to keep certain kinds of immigrants out of the country. And I had a hard time intellectually keeping up with her because she is absolutely a brilliant person. And I can see why they gave her a MacArthur Genius Award. And that's the kind of radio I love to listen to. If I was just a listener, I would have loved to have listened to that. Now, maybe I wouldn't have agreed with everything that she was saying. Actually, I did. But that's the kind of thing where your mind is going, oh, wow, this has been going on for a lot longer than I thought.
2: And if this kind of radio didn't exist, you would have to invent it. Vic, I want to point out, make a little connection here. You know, we're on the air 24/7, 365. It's a lot of programming. And we certainly purchase programs from places like NPR and American Public Media. So we don't make all of those programs, but we do work with you to make the Book Nook. We also work with our excellent reporter, Catherine Mobley, who has been following the story of TPS in Springfield for 2.5 years now.
3: Mm.
2: And that's an investment that we want to make. And let's go back to this idea of relationships. Catherine attended the memorial for the young man who stepped in front of a truck, and other reporters were not able to get engagement from the people they wanted to interview, but Catherine was wearing her WISO shirt and had the microphone flag on there that read WISO, and Governor DeWine gave her a comment. Others gave her comments. We are known and respected in Springfield because we show up as journalists and document what's happening. And this idea that a Book Nook interview from last weekend could connect so perfectly to other ideas that are at play across our broadcast schedule, that's really how WISO works. And it's not just news. It's great music. I mean, are you kidding me? Did anyone hear what Rev Kool was playing last night? I mean, there was a dance party that we made for you.
3: Mm.
2: And we have storytelling programs that are so powerful. And so it all works together. And here, watch me wrap it up here. I'm going to try to. Your investment in the radio station really makes all of those things possible. And every day we're really just trying to figure out what would serve you best. And we think that this mix of stuff we have is what that is. And so when you call 800-801-WYSO, you can join 6 other donors. I haven't had permission yet to thank any of them, but I do see on the tally sheet that we've had 6 calls, and we want to honor also Kay Kelbley of Dayton, who offered a $1,000 challenge grant this hour. Vic, we have about 2 minutes left, actually 3, to raise it. And so I think if we got 3 or 4 more calls, we might get there.
3: Thank you, Kay, for that challenge. Thanks to everybody who has pledged so far. 1-800-801-9976. And of course, Governor DeWine's familiar with WISO. He grew up in Yellow Springs. He's probably heard WISO many, many times. And Fran DeWine grew up here as well. And
2: he went to kindergarten in the building where we're standing right now.
3: There you go. Yeah, it's like a big circle. Everything is connected. 1-800-801-9976. And thanks to Mike for running the board. Mike is quiet over here. Luke, thanks for being here with me. I come in on my bicycle in the dark to do this. 1-800-801-9976. 5 miles. I was riding down the bike path. I could still hear some of the night bugs from the summer. There were still a few hardy ones out there that were supporting my bike ride, giving me those little musical notes as I was pedaling along. And right now, we'd like to hear from you and support us with your voice, with your pledge. 1-800-801-9976.
2: Please do. And you'll get to talk to a person who listens to WISO just like you and loves it. And if you're willing, provide a comment about why you called, because that could be the thing that gets 4 other people to call later today. And so those comments are valuable. This is a community effort, right? This is a community radio station. We exist for you, and we exist because of the dollars that this local community provides, 100% of it. Okay, sorry. There's still a $22,000 grant from the state of Ohio. In the context of a nearly $4 million budget, I would say that we're pretty much 100% funded by this local community. And I'm referring to the Miami Valley. I'm referring to the 14-county footprint that we serve. So because you love the Book Nook, and in particular, I'd like to put a call out to anyone who's been listening to the Book Nook since 1994 or
3: Whoa.
2: So, okay,
3: yeah.
2: To call this number, 800-801-WYSO. Let's honor Kay Kelbley of Dayton, who offered a $1,000 challenge grant. I believe we still need 2 to 3 or 4 more calls to knock it out. So can you help us out?
3: 800-801-9976. And you've been listening to the Book Nook on WYSO. For the Book Nook, I'm Vic McKeonis.
2: And you are listening to WYSO Yellow Springs, and I think we'll probably bring up the old... can we hear the Book Nook theme music while people dial the number, Mike? 800-801-WYSO. Vic, it's a pleasure to pitch with you. I appreciate what you do. I know you come in here on your bike when it's dark. Good morning, everyone. We hope to hear from you this drive. We still have about 270 donations to go to get to our goal of 900. 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
5: Live from NPR News in Washington, I'm Windsor Johnston. More than 800,000 people across the southeastern U.S. are without electricity after Hurricane Isaias made landfall along the Florida Panhandle last night. Pat Duggins of Alabama Public Radio reports the storm has been downgraded to a post-tropical cyclone, but is dumping heavy rain as it makes its way north.
6: The National Weather Service says what's left of Isaias will make its way through Tennessee and Kentucky as a depression after making landfall at Destin, Florida overnight. The system's expected to drop 4 to 8 inches of rain over the southeast with possible flash flooding along the Gulf Coast of Alabama and Florida. Mobile County Emergency Manager Mike Evans told residents not to rely on social media during Isaias.
7: I don't understand it. I know on social media with algorithms, sometimes if you look at something, it could be from 12 hours ago.
6: Isaias broke the record set back in 1905 as the latest a hurricane has formed during an Atlantic storm season. For NPR News, I'm Pat Duggins in Tuscaloosa, Alabama.
5: President Trump will take his campaign swing to Tennessee today after holding a rally in central New York last night. NPR's Deepa Shivaram reports the president urged voters in Syracuse to support Republican congressional candidates ahead of the November midterms.
8: Hello to Syracuse. We love Syracuse. Always love.
9: Trump's message to New York voters was to argue that if Democrats win control of Congress, prices would go up. He specifically focused on energy prices in his remarks in Syracuse that lasted more than 90 minutes and wound through topics like lamenting that he did not get awarded the Nobel Peace Prize again. Trump painted a rosy picture of the U.S. economy, despite the fact that polling shows that voters disapprove of the president's handling of it. Trump also repeated a plea that he's been making to voters to, quote, pretend that he's on the ballot in an effort to try and drum up turnout. Deepa Shivaram, NPR News.
5: Ukrainian President Volodymyr Zelensky says the Trump administration's decision to lift sanctions on Russian diesel will only prolong the war. NPR's Joanna Kakissis reports President Trump announced the deal after speaking by phone with Russian President Vladimir Putin.
10: Trump's decision to lift sanctions on Russian diesel is the White House's latest attempt to lower fuel prices, which have risen sharply since the U.S. war on Iran. In a voice message to reporters, Zelensky slams Trump's decision as weak and says Russia will make billions. That means more money for this war, more money to inflict suffering on us, he said. It only feeds Putin and gives him the ability to keep fighting. Ukraine's negotiating team is in Florida trying to restart peace talks. Zelensky says the team is being used as, quote, a smokescreen. Joanna Kakissis, NPR News, Kyiv.
5: This is NPR News in Washington.
11: Good morning. This is Samantha Summer. I'm the WYSO News Director here, and we are on our Saturday morning of our membership fall membership drive. And I have a few people I want to thank from the last hour. We have an anonymous donor from Massachusetts who says that she loves the book Nook and Vic, and her reading list is mostly what Vic recommends. And then Luan Height from Yellow Springs, a big volunteer here as well. Thank you for all your work with us, Luan, and says that it's an additional donation, that she loves the book Nook and gets up every Saturday to listen. And then we have Walter and Emma Reynolds from Dayton, who made their annual donation and said that they also love Vic's show. So thank you so much. We did hit that challenge grant that last hour. So thank you so much to everyone who donated during the Book Nook. We now have a new challenge grant this hour. And Mike Frazier, our Morning Edition host, is here. Mike, can you tell us a little bit about what this challenge grant is?
12: This is a unique challenge grant that is starting right now, and it extends through 1 o'clock?
11: 2 p.m.
12: 2 o'clock this afternoon. It is for anyone who will become a sustaining member, renew their sustaining membership, or up their sustaining membership to any amount that you prefer, up to $10,000, meaning if we get $10,000 from people starting, renewing, or upping their sustaining membership, that $10,000 will be matched by a very generous donor. But we need you to take action so we can take advantage of this unique opportunity, and you can be one of the first ones to do it right now by calling 800-801-9976.
11: Yes, this is Sustainer Saturday, and that's thanks to the generosity of Deb McNeff of Centerville and an anonymous member from West Milton. And we're really looking for those sustaining memberships, because what that does is it creates reliable, dependable revenue coming in. And we know that's so important because that's the way that you can plan. That's the way that you can know whether or not that you're going to be able to add this or that, right? You can do that today by texting the code WYSO to the number 44321. You could also go to WYSO.org and click that big red donate button. And again, join us during the Sustaining Saturday. Thank you.
13: This is Weekend Edition from NPR News. I'm Scott Simon. Thank you for being with us. Residents along the northern Gulf Coast are waking up and assessing the damage from Hurricane Isaias. The remnants of the storm are now drenching the southeast. It made landfall near Destin, Florida last night as a Category 2 hurricane. NPR's Debbie Elliott is nearby in Crestview. Debbie, thanks for being with us.
14: Oh, good to be with you, Scott.
13: What was it like?
14: Well, you know, I'm just north of where it came ashore. I'm about 30 miles inland, close to Interstate 10 here in the Florida Panhandle. Rain and wind gusts started picking up late yesterday afternoon. Most of the businesses all around here were long closed by then, including the Waffle House, I might add, which is famous for staying open in all kinds of circumstances. By nightfall, the pine trees outside my hotel window were just swaying with the wind gusts, and they started whacking against the building. Sheets of rain were pounding the window like a fire hose. Wind gusts here topped 70 miles an hour. It almost sounded like there were waves lapping against the side of the building. I recorded a little bit of it.
15: A
14: imagine if it was that intense here, it had to be much worse down on the coast.
13: And what have you been able to learn about what happened there?
14: Well, the National Hurricane Center says Isaias came ashore with 105-mile-an-hour winds, higher gusts in some places. You know, that's enough to snap trees and power lines, knock down street signs, and rip awnings from buildings. And some of the early morning images we're seeing show just that. Some, you know, big, huge oak trees just uprooted. Power outages. Last time I checked this morning, more than 800,000 customers are without electricity, mostly in Florida and Alabama, but also over in Georgia. According to Florida Governor Ron DeSantis, crews headed out pre-dawn. They're going to get to work clearing down trees and debris from the roadways so that linemen and search and rescue teams can get out and get working. He says people should be patient and let the emergency responders do their job today.
15: Just make sure you stay safe during this period of time. You can't unring the bell if you mess around with the down power cord. You can't unring the bell if you end up, you know, driving in flooded waters and get into a wreck. And so just make sure you're safe. It's going to pass. Things are going to get back. We're going to get that done.
14: Some wind shear did now knock the storm back just before it made landfall. At one point, it was a Category 3 hurricane over the Gulf.
13: And Debbie, what other effects are people feeling from the hurricane?
14: You know, some problems like boil water notices in some communities. Local officials have said, you know, they were not able to respond to emergency calls in the height of the storm because it wasn't safe to be on the roads. And it might remain so until all the downed power lines are cleared. Some good news is the storm surge ended up being less devastating than originally forecast. It was as much as 5 feet near where the hurricane made landfall. You know, that definitely caused coastal flooding, but it didn't, you know, wash away entire structures or anything. The area hit was under an evacuation order, so hopefully people escape the worst. We'll know more later today as officials start checking out the damage. I should add that President Trump did approve disaster declarations for Alabama and Florida. That frees up federal resources to help in the response.
13: Storm is no longer a hurricane, but it's still a threat as it moves inland. What's the risk now?
14: You know, it moved very quickly up into the southeast. Forecasters say, you know, expect power outages, flash flooding, possibly some mudslides in the mountains, and tornadoes over Florida's Big Bend region, Alabama, Georgia, the Carolinas, even the Tennessee Valley. Are at risk. A lot of college football fans are hoping it moves quickly and won't disrupt this evening's kickoff of the Alabama-Georgia football game in Tuscaloosa. President Trump was planning to go to that, but he canceled his trip yesterday as the hurricane was bearing down, and ESPN moved its morning college game day program indoors just to be safe. But so far, it looks like the game's on.
13: And here's Debbie Elliott on the job in Crestview, Florida. Thanks so much.
14: You're welcome.
13: There has been pointed and bipartisan objection to Defense Secretary Pete Hegseth's plan to live stream a military execution. The Pentagon announced this week that Nadal Hassan will face a firing squad in December. He is the former Fort Hood Army psychiatrist who fatally shot 13 people and wounded nearly three dozen others in 2009. NPR senior contributor Ron Elving joins us. Ron, thanks so much for being with us.
16: Good to be with you, Scott.
13: Secretary Hegseth told Real America's Voice that, quote, it's public because people need to understand that there are serious consequences for these types of things. But many in his own Republican Party disagree, aren't they?
16: They say it's a bad idea. Beyond disgusting, in the words of Tom Tillis of North Carolina, a Republican senator, whose vote enabled Hegseth's confirmation last year. They're saying it's medieval, even barbaric, comparing it to public executions by ISIS and other terrorists or radical regimes such as the Taliban in Afghanistan. But let's be clear, the issue now, after all these years, is not crime and punishment. The 2009 crime is beyond dispute, and even those with the deepest doubts about the death penalty itself see its rationale and its application in this case. The dispute now is over making a spectacle of it. No U.S. serviceman has been put to death since 1961, back before the Vietnam escalation, and no American has been executed publicly since 1936. 9 decades ago. Hegseth says the live stream will send a signal that there are consequences, but does anyone think someone who did what Nidal Hassan did thought his actions wouldn't have consequences? This is tantamount to saying global terrorists need to be reminded that suicide bombing has downside risks. Trump was asked about this spectacle, said he gave it the green light, absolutely. But Vice President J.D. Vance said yesterday there were weeks to go before the December 3rd date and things could change.
13: Also this week, the Wall Street Journal reported that the U.S. ambassador to Greece, Kimberly Guilfoyle, asked a Trump donor to send her $100,000 to cover credit card debt just before her confirmation hearings last year and to do it secretly. Is the ambassador's goose cooked?
16: Well, the water is certainly hot enough. It depends on the call of the chef as to whether it's become too hot. The president said it was too bad, but said little else. And the unseemly request for the $100,000 and the access to the Trumps that was at issue will add further to the narrative of corruption surrounding the Oval Office and the First Family in general in this second term. Guilfoyle first came in contact with the Trump operation as a news personality on television. She was considered a catch because 20 years ago she had been married to California's Democratic Governor Gavin Newsom, a Democrat, and she later became engaged to Donald Trump Jr. during his father's first term and was seen with him at the party's 2024 convention, but that relationship ended later that year. Trump Jr. has subsequently married someone else. The main issue of this midterm election, Scott, as we know, is affordability. The issue of government corruption and abuse of public trust, though, is rising fast. And if voters come to link what they don't like in the economy with what they don't like to hear about administration figures selling access, that would add more jet fuel to the anti-incumbent flames.
13: Some serious debates this week in battleground states for the midterms, Maine, Michigan, Georgia, and Iowa. What stood out to you?
16: The common theme was the struggle Republican nominees were in with Trump's tariffs and Trump's war with Iran. They were hamstrung by their need to show independence from those policies, even as they maintain support for the president and the party. At this point, it's clear that Republicans are hoping the Democrats have peaked and the numbers will balance out again. But Republicans are also fearful that the Democrats have not yet peaked, and the next round of polls will find them pulling away toward big gains in the House and perhaps a new majority in the Senate.
13: NPR's Ron Elving, thanks so much.
16: Thank you, Scott.

0: Good morning. This is Samantha Summer. I'm the news director here at WYSO. And guess what? It is Sustainer Saturday. That's why we pulled that one out of the archives to play for you, because it is Sustainer Saturday. And that is something to celebrate. We are here today to ask with a special request, which is we have a $10,000 challenge grant. It's a big one, but it goes all the way to 2 p.m. And it's specifically to encourage sustaining memberships. I'm joined in studio by Mike Frazier. Mike, real quick, first, can you tell people how they can join this challenge today?
1: If you can join, meet the challenge, and we know you can, the number is 800-801-9976. We have real human beings on this Saturday morning to talk to you, 800-801-9976. Or also, if you're on your phone right now, send us a text. It's quick and easy. The number is 44321. Text a message WYSO. We'll send you a link and take it from there.
0: Yes. And so how this challenge works is, thanks to the generosity of two sustaining members themselves, Deb McNeff of Centerville and an anonymous member from West Milton, any sustaining action today will get matched up to that $10,000. Now, that could be you are joining for the first time as a sustainer, so a new sustainer. It could be you're converting from an annual one-time gift to a sustaining monthly membership, or it could be, let's say, you lapsed. And, you know, this has happened to me before. You change your debit card and now your donation no longer works and it's been 6 months and you're like, oh, I got to renew that. Getting you back to rejoining, that could be one of the ways too. Or let's say you're an existing sustainer. You set it and forget it. That's what we talk about is one of the benefits of a sustaining membership. Well, maybe right now is the time to remember it and say, hey, could I increase that by $10 a month? Those are all the kind of actions that basically, if you convert to a sustaining member, you're a first time sustaining member, you rejoin a lapsed membership as a sustainer, or you increase your sustaining membership. Those all unlock this challenge grant.
1: $10,000 is what we're talking about. And we have this morning up until early this afternoon to meet that goal. Let's get started right now. If you are not a sustainer, if you want to increase your sustaining membership amount, now is the perfect time to do it. But you got to step up. 800-801-9976.
0: And let me tell you for a moment just why sustaining memberships are so important. Over the past year, you have heard us talk a lot about the fact that we lost our federal funding. 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And we received that because we are mission-driven, nonprofit public media. That public part means that there's no paywalls, there's no subscriptions required. What we do is an essential service, everything from emergency alerts and keeping you up to date on the news and information you need to music and storytelling and preservation that connects you to your community. That's all mission driven. And in order to sustain that, though, we need now more sustaining members to join us because we have to fill that gap of that lost federal funding every year, not just last year. Every year.
1: And it's an important aspect of our operations. As Samantha said, it's set it and forget it. It's convenient for you. It's also very convenient for us. $10,000 on the table. We need to raise that this morning up to 2 o'clock this afternoon. 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
3: This is Weekend Edition from NPR News. I'm Scott Simon. President Trump says the U.S. will begin to import Russian diesel to try to drive down gas prices before the midterm elections. The U.S. had banned Russian diesel to limit Russia's revenue amid the war in Ukraine. NPR's Russia correspondent Charles Maines joins us from Moscow. Charles, thanks for being with us.
4: Good morning, Scott.
3: And tell us, please, about the president's announcement. I gather it was on social media.
4: Yeah, that's right. Trump revealed the news on his Truth Social platform. He wrote that he'd had a highly successful discussion with President Vladimir Putin of Russia, whereby Putin agreed to immediately supply over 300,000 tons of diesel fuel to the U.S. and global markets, with more to follow. Trump said this meant diesel prices for Americans and for the rest of the world would be coming down, in his words, in record numbers and fast. That was in all caps. And he said he did this with certain constituencies in mind, saying farmers, ranchers and truckers were his greatest priority. Those, of course, are some of the groups who have been unhappy about the rise in diesel prices and who Trump will need to turn out in the midterms if Republicans are going to hold the House, much less the Senate.
3: It is an election year. Politics might be driving U.S. economic policy abroad.
4: That's right, at least for now. The U.S. formally placed sanctions on Russia, Russian diesel, shortly after the Kremlin's full-scale invasion of Ukraine in February of 2022. And it just took minutes after Trump's announcement for the Treasury Department to issue a six-month waiver to those trade restrictions.
3: Charles, how would a deal actually work?
4: Oddly enough, this requires Russia to first lift its own diesel export ban. The Kremlin put that restriction in place in response to gas shortages that have hit Russia over the summer due to sustained Ukrainian drone strikes on Russian energy facilities. That crisis has basically eased a bit. So this deal comes at a moment really when industry experts here were already calling for the lifting of this ban on exports to other parts of the world, saying Russia was basically losing out on profit. And this U.S. deal to lift sanctions certainly helps them do this. Just quicker maybe than some thought.
3: And how are the leaders of Russia talking about the deal?
4: Well, the Kremlin issued a more general statement than Trump, saying it was ready to supply diesel to the U.S. and global markets, kind of full stop. But clearly, part of the story behind this deal is the warm relationship between Trump and Putin. A Kremlin advisor, Yuri Ushakov, later described to journalists the atmosphere of this call, saying Trump had wished Putin a happy birthday. Putin turned 74 this week, and said even that neither side wanted to put down the phone despite taking a call for an hour and a half. Here's Ushakov saying he hoped Trump wouldn't mind if he quoted him, but that the U.S. president had told Putin he was ready to talk more today, more tonight, or any day after. So these guys really seem to like each other.
3: And how much will importing Russian oil actually affect prices in the U.S.?
4: Well, the Russian contribution to the global diesel needs in the short term isn't that much. And industry experts say actually it isn't likely to have the immediate impact that Trump says or is promising for diesel prices at the pump. How that impacts

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1: Be that as it may, Trump has been pressuring Ukraine to unilaterally halt its attacks on Russia to help with these gas prices, something Ukrainian President Volodymyr Zelensky has thus far refused to do without a reciprocal move by Moscow.
2: How has President Zelensky reacted to news that Russia and the U.S. are striking this deal?
1: Well, he clearly doesn't like it. He said that the White House's decision prolongs the war by replenishing Russia's war chest. Here's Zelensky speaking in a voice message to reporters last night. So here Zelensky says the deal means more money for this war and more money to inflict suffering on Ukrainians, adding it only feeds Putin's ability to keep fighting. You know, and left unsaid, this deal gives Trump even more incentive to pressure Kyiv to halt its attacks on Russian energy, even as Putin continues his attacks on Ukrainian civilian infrastructure, you know, on homes, on heating, electrical power stations, as we enter into the winter months with Ukraine's air defenses depleted.
2: NPR's Russia correspondent Charles Mange, thanks so much.
1: Thank you.
2: This year's Nobel Peace Prize was meant to bolster international humanitarian law and went to a South African jurist who has worked on the International Criminal Court, among other places. But the Trump administration wants to dismantle that court and accuses it of trying to prosecute Americans. NPR's Michelle Kellerman reports on new U.S. sanctions against the world's only standing war crimes tribunal.
3: Secretary of State Marco Rubio calls the ICC a rogue court and says the U.S. is now cutting off its resources and crippling its ability to operate.
4: America never joined the court. We don't need that court, and we don't want it.
3: In a video message, Rubio accused globalist experts, as he called them, of wanting the ICC to go after Americans.
4: They want the International Criminal Court to do more, including the prosecution of American citizens and service members that are defending their country. They want to prosecute Border Patrol agents that are protecting our nation's borders. And they want to prosecute our elected leaders.
3: But U.S. personnel are not the subject of any current investigation. The ICC suspended its look into the U.S. role in Afghanistan, even as it continues to prosecute crimes by the Taliban there. The Trump administration has criticized another big case, the arrest warrant against Israeli Prime Minister Benjamin Netanyahu over Gaza. This year's Nobel Peace Prize winner, Navi Pillay, says international law and human rights are under threat. She spoke in Nuremberg, site of the first major international war crimes tribunal against the Nazis.
5: These efforts that we are now seeing, which are attempts to weaken international criminal justice, endanger the progress painstakingly made since Nuremberg.
3: The president of the International Criminal Court rejected the U.S. sanctions, saying the court will not be deterred. The U.S. is giving companies 6 months to wind down their ties to the court. Indiana University professor David Bosco, who's written a book about the ICC, says this was meant to be a centralized place for war crimes victims to seek justice instead of having courts for each and every conflict.
6: That was the what happened during the 1990s, of course, was they set up, you know, a special court for the Balkans. They set up a special court for Rwanda. And I don't think it makes sense to anybody to do that rather than having a centralized court. The key question is, how broad is the jurisdiction of that court going to be?
3: The court only has jurisdiction in member states, and that does not include the U.S. Secretary Rubio says he expects U.S. allies who rely on the U.S. military for their defense to, quote, rein in the court. Michelle Kellerman, NPR News, Washington.
2: When AI models began to escape from testing environments this summer, hacking businesses and governments in the real world, a trickle of employees at top AI companies resigned to warn the public there is a danger right now to humanity. David Robinson is among the most senior tech employees to leave, sounding the alarm on the way out of OpenAI, where he worked for 3.5 years. And David Robinson joins us now from New York. Thanks so much for being with us.
7: Glad to be with you.
2: You wrote in The Atlantic that the culture is broken at OpenAI. How so?
7: I think OpenAI got where it is by being a startup, trying out many different AI models. The company calls it iterative deployment. And That

0: worked well when we were dealing with chatbots. Now that we have much more capable systems and these agents that are really taking actions in the world, the level of safety and rigor and redundancy that we need is just much, much greater than it was even a few months ago. And when I look around at where we are and where we're on track to be, when I looked around, when I was inside, it seemed to me we're really not in the right ballpark.
1: What's a near-term disaster scenario that worries you?
0: Well, if you think about all the things we count on, Scott, we count on power and water, and we assume that our nuclear command and control systems are going to not do anything unless we are in a deadly serious situation. But all of these systems have elements of computers and of technology in them. And we're entering a world where attacks on those systems are going to be something that the technology could do on its own, or that people using the technology could do. But to be honest, the things that worry me the most are still a little ways out, at least, or at least I think that they're a little ways out, which are the idea of loss of control. The fear there is that a system might decide that it wants to have its own agenda, and its hacking abilities were such that we might find it difficult to shut down.
1: What can be done?
0: Guardrails. So we create a sandbox. That's a technical term for a container that you keep the AI inside of. But we're also training AI now that has lots of skills, including a great ability to break out of sandboxes. What if it's better at getting out of the sandbox than we are at keeping it in? And at that point, what we have to rely on is building it or growing it in such a way that it's going to do what we want when we're not looking. When we have something that is more capable than we are, we're not going to be able to tell it exactly what to do. So at that point, we need it to want to do the right thing.
1: Well, give us an idea of a safety rule, if you could, please.
0: What we need to expect now is something more like a commercial airport or a nuclear power generating station, where there's redundancy. So if I'm about to take a commercial flight and the mechanic on the tarmac is having a bad day, or happens not to have gotten a good night's sleep and checks the wrong box or happens to push the wrong button, there are fail safes so that you can have a human make a mistake without opening a door to disaster. But we don't have that kind of infrastructure yet. One thing government can do is make that an expectation.
1: Mr. Robinson, what brought you into AI? What were you hoping it would achieve for you and for our world?
0: What I thought we were doing was building useful tools that could help people to get work done, or help people to, you know, handle their calendars and make plans with one another. And I guess I ultimately thought things that would help us to be more human. Cheesy as that may sound, I think that's what I had in mind when I got going on this.
1: But what do we have now? Or what are you concerned about what we might have in front of us?
0: I mean, there have always been these ideas of AGI, artificial general intelligence, that would take the place of people in the economy and make it so that none of us had to do any jobs. And my colleagues were very enthusiastic about this idea, and we're starting to see systems now that really can leave more people with much, much less to do. And now that I'm looking at that up close, that doesn't seem like such a great idea necessarily either. If you imagine a world in which the work gets done by machines, it really could leave some of the best things in life, the satisfaction of a job well done or the thrill of learning, it could really make them seem less important. The idea of that becoming a problem used to seem far-fetched to me, but it's starting to seem like something we should think about.
1: I know the technology now could replace me.
0: I don't think so.
1: No, I'm afraid it can. We've got AI that can do a voice. We have AI that can write.
0: No. Scott, can I interject something?
1: Yeah.
0: Because I'm a writer by avocation. It's interesting, you know, in math and in coding, you can tell whether the answer is right or not. But when it comes to something like writing, it's much harder for a machine to tell the difference between good writing and bad writing. It really struggles with theory of mind, with understanding where the reader, or I guess in your case, the listener, is coming from. And look, maybe AI we'll get better at those things too. But I don't think we're sure just yet.
1: David Robinson is a former senior employee at OpenAI. Mr. Robinson, thanks so much.
0: Thank you.
1: We asked OpenAI for comment, and spokesperson Drew Pusateri said in part, quote, "We're making sure our models don't become more capable than we can safely manage and secure."
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3: Hello, everyone. I'm Rodney Veal. I am the host of Think TV's The Art Show, and also I'm a community advisory board member for WYSO. I love being able to get local news in the morning that doesn't feel based in making me afraid to walk out my door. I love the fact that I'm getting information that says, okay, it is not the greatest things that are going on in the world out in our local region, but it's not something to run away from. And it's like giving insight, it's giving context to the headlines. And it's just presented in a way that allows me to say, okay, when it's time for me to make informed decisions, like in the voting booth, or make decisions about to attend public forums and hearings, I feel like I have the information to back up an opinion or a thought. And that is the best thing about WYSO's local news coverage. I love the Miami Valley. I love where I live. And WYSO does love it just as much as I do, if not more. Your donation not only puts wind behind your sails, it puts a wind in the sails of everyone else in the community. And there's no greater feeling than that. There's no greater sense of community that you can have than to do that. And that's a service-driven life. We all want to be in service of something bigger than us. WYSO lets us do that.
4: You can do that today by texting the number 44321 with the message WYSO. It's fast and easy. And if you like Rodney, who is somebody who is very involved in our community, including he's a member of our community advisory board, you appreciate that WYSO gives you news that doesn't make you afraid. We are very careful that as we select the stories that we're doing with reporters and sharing from across the state, that we're doing so with stories that help you understand your community and connect to your community and give you solutions to help fix problems. But we're not trying to scare you. We're not aiming for clickbait. That is news you can rely on that helps you and improves lives and community. 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Now, we have a very special challenge grant on the table this hour. Mike Frazier, our Morning Edition host, is joining me. Mike, can you give people an update on that?
5: It's Sustainer Saturday here at WYSO. 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It's convenient for us, too, in terms of budgeting and a steady income stream. But you need to act right now. 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Click the Donate tab.
4: Yes. And so far this morning, we have about $2,500 towards that $10,000 challenge, which is a great start. And I want to thank those who have participated to join us at that amount and get this going. So, excuse me. Yes. So we've got a great start. We don't want to leave any of this opportunity on the table because it's a unique opportunity to make your sustaining membership get doubled and to go even further. And that's thanks to the generosity of two sustaining members themselves. That's Deb McNeff of Centerville and an anonymous member from West Milton. So if you want to step up and join us in this, now is the time to do that so you can get that going even further. And that could be, again, those actions could be, let's say you have been a longtime annual donor. Well, maybe now would be a great time to shift that from a one-time gift to a monthly gift. And it could be the same amount. It's just divided up over 12 months instead of at one time. Or if you're an existing sustainer, we did say set it and forget it. That's one of the huge opportunities with this here. But maybe now's the time to remember it and increase it $5 a month, $10 a month. That all goes towards this. That whole amount of that donation goes towards that. That increase goes towards this. Or let's say you lapsed and now's the time to rejoin and you can rejoin as a sustaining member. Those are all the ways in which that contribute to that. If this, we know you want to be able to continue this important news, music, and storytelling, you can do that by going to wyso.org, click the big red donate button, including if you're an existing member, you can update your sustaining membership right there. You could also call 1-800-801-9976. Thanks.
6: I'm Windsor Johnston with these headlines. Hurricane Isaias has weakened to a post-tropical cyclone after making landfall along the Florida Panhandle. Hundreds of thousands of customers are without power this morning. The storm still threatens parts of the southeast with flooding and tornadoes. President Trump has opened a new inquiry into Federal Reserve Governor Lisa Cook as he seeks to remove her. A White House committee will examine allegations of false statements on mortgage applications. Cook denies wrongdoing. The president says Russia has agreed to supply more diesel to the U.S. and global markets. In exchange, the U.S. is temporarily lifting sanctions on Russian fuel to help increase supplies. The president of Ukraine is condemning the move. I'm Windsor Johnston, NPR News in Washington.
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1: This is Weekend Edition from NPR News. I'm Scott Simon. January 18, 1984, Malcolm Kerr, who was president of the American University of Beirut, came to work and was shot to death from behind by two assailants. Malcolm Kerr was 52, married, and had four children. Lebanon was in the midst of a civil war. There was no real investigation. More than four decades later, Kim Gattas, who has covered the Middle East and U.S. foreign policy for the BBC and is a regular contributor to The Atlantic and the Financial Times, has written a new book that's an inquiry into that crime, The Best Kind of American, a true story of murder, war, and America's undoing in the Middle East. Kim Gattas joins us now from our studios in New York. Thanks so much for being with us.
8: Thrilled to be with you, Scott.
1: Your book begins with an email, doesn't it?
8: It does. From Anne Kerr, the widow of Malcolm Kerr, who had read my previous book. And she emailed me to ask whether during my research for that book, part of which takes place in Lebanon during the 1980s, whether I'd come across any new details about Malcolm's assassination. And I was taken aback by the email because I thought that it was a closed case. And in some ways it was, but in many other ways it wasn't. There were many questions, including why Malcolm had been assassinated.
1: Well, help us understand Beirut in those times.
8: Beirut in the 1980s, when Malcolm Kerr was president of the American University of Beirut, was a place where various conflicting agendas were clashing violently. The Israelis had invaded Lebanon in 1982 to expel Palestinian militants and the Palestinian Liberation Organization led by Yasser Arafat at the time, who were using Lebanon as a launch pad for attacks against Israel. They were running amok in southern Lebanon and launching rockets at northern Israel. And just as the Israeli tanks were rolling into Lebanon, the Iranians sent hundreds of Revolutionary Guards to Syria and onwards to Lebanon to fight Israel, the Israeli enemy, on Lebanese soil. And then a few months later, the Reagan administration sent the Marines into the country to oversee the departure into exile of the Palestinian militants who got on board ships to go to Tunis. And so you have this terrible confluence of events, of players that meet on Lebanese soil, and it leads to some devastating moments for everybody.
1: We should explain, this is your city, isn't it?
8: It is. I was born in Beirut. I lived on the front lines of that civil war. I still live in Beirut, Scott, and it's been a searing experience and slightly discombobulating to write this book about Beirut as the origin story of the U.S.-Iran confrontation with Israel tangled up in it, and then live through the paroxysm of that confrontation. I started this book and the research for it in 2022, and I didn't realize that somehow I had been incredibly prescient about how important it would be.
1: And tell us about Malcolm Kerr, an American, but born in Lebanon, and also someone who loved Beirut.
8: He loved Beirut. He felt at home. He'd been born there to American parents, Stanley and Elsa Kerr, who were part of a long tradition of Americans who were known as Arabists, who spoke the language, loved the region, lived in the region. And Malcolm Kerr is part of that tradition of Americans who love the region, but can also be critical of it. He was not, you know, naively in love with it, who represented America, but could also be critical of his country's foreign policy. He felt that it was his mission to lead the university in such a difficult time. He arrived in 1982. And unfortunately, as I write, as Malcolm was leading the university, feeling at home, feeling meaningful in his quest to represent America, there were those who were already thinking that the best kind of American was a dead American. Unfortunately, that still is true for some. But I still feel, Scott, there are also a lot of people who are still trying to find common ground.
1: The Kerrs are an accomplished family. Ann Kerr still teaching in her 90s. Steve Kerr, 9 NBA championship rings. Susan Kerr became an elected county counselor in the UK. John's a professor at Michigan State. Andrew Kerr served in national security for the U.S. Came across something astonishing in the early 90s, didn't he?
8: He was serving as a junior staffer on the National Security Council during the administration of Bill Clinton. And by pure accident, he came across a document that revealed some crucial information about his father's assassination. And this is really what struck me about this story. What almost shocked me was that this document was there, but the Kerr family had never been given it, probably because it was about means and methods. It was a document that was classified that could not be revealed. Mm-hmm. And it leads to, you know, a voyage of discovery and reckoning about what had happened. It reopens the wounds, and eventually it leads on to a quest for justice. But a justice that is truncated because no one is ever really sentenced, or no one ever really sits in the dock for any of these trials.
1: Of course, this week marked 3 years since the October 7th Hamas attacks on Israel and the war that ensued. Lebanon is again embroiled. What do you hope for the future of your country?
8: So many things, Scott. I want what everybody wants. People want to live a life with justice, security, freedom of fear, And I think that that is something that, you know, we're not seemingly able to get to in the region at the moment. And I think it is going to require many Malcolm Kerrs and many others to bring us there. For Lebanon, it's important to remind your listeners that the south of the country is being obliterated by the Israelis in controlled demolitions that are blowing up schools and hospitals and infrastructure. And it's devastating to see that we're still stuck in this vortex that started in the 1980s when Israeli troops invaded and Iranian troops arrived on our territory. And we can be beyond critical of Israel and the conduct of this war and the devastation wrought onto Gaza and crimes of war and crimes against humanity. But that should not absolve Hezbollah in Lebanon or Iran of what they have wrought in terms of devastation against our region and my country. You know, we really feel in Lebanon that we're stuck between Israel and Iran. We have, for the first time in many years, leadership that is trying hard, that really does represent the best of what Lebanon can offer. But I really feel that unless we have change of leadership in Iran and change of leadership in Israel, we're going to be stuck in this vortex for a while. It's going to require a change in mindset on all sides.
1: Kim Gattas, your new book, The Best Kind of American. Thank you so much for being with us.
8: Wonderful to be with you, Scott.
5: 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Looking for cloudy skies today, a high in the 70s, and the remains of that hurricane is ahead of our way. We'll have some rainy and windy conditions beginning tonight through Sunday into Sunday night.
9: I'm Ira Glass of This American Life.
10: Hello. Should I be on headphones?
9: Yeah, that'd be good. And recently I sat down in the studio with somebody who I work with here at the radio show, Seth Lind. Seth, how long have you been at the show?
10: Almost 18 years.
9: 18 years. And how many pledge drives have we done together?
10: 35.
9: Because basically you and I are the ones who put together the pledge drive twice a year for This American Life. Every year, year in, year out.
10: Yeah, we make a pledge show twice a year.
9: And I dragged you into the studio because you said one sentence to me when we were sitting in my office 2 minutes ago. And I was like, please come into the studio and let's discuss this. What was that sentence?
10: This past year is the first time I have ever pledged to public radio.
9: I have so many questions. You and I have made 35 pledge drives together.
10: Yeah, only 35.
9: And you heard all the things I was saying in countless pledge modules.
10: Yeah, edited them even.
9: You mixed them.
10: Yeah.
9: And you're saying that in 18 years, 35 pledge drives, I never said anything that was convincing to you?
10: I mean, I didn't think of you as talking to me.
9: Don't you listen to public radio?
10: Yes.
9: Isn't that the person who I'm talking to?
10: Yes.
9: And so many of the spots I'm saying, literally I'm saying in the spot, you might think you're not the person I'm talking to.
10: Yeah.
9: And you heard me say that dozens of times in these different pledge spots. And like, seriously, you never, like, this is a completely sincere question. You never thought for a second I meant you? You didn't take it to heart?
10: I did, but I also, and I'm not defending this, but I'm just explaining what happened in my brain. I also thought, you're talking to other people, not me.
9: I mean, all I can say is, like, et tu, Seth. I mean, this is the thing that everyone listening to us right now who hasn't pledged, this is what they all think. They all think, well, yeah, I listen to the station a little, but I'm not really the person who's supposed to pledge.
10: I know, right?
9: So
10: after all those years, what finally got him to pledge? What's so crazy is it wasn't anything special. He was listening to the pledge drive. They were saying the same things they always say. Nothing new, nothing he had not heard before. But somehow, the truth of those things finally got to him.
11: I remember I pulled my car over and pledged on my phone because it just hit me like, oh, it really is me.
10: And in the weeks after that, something happened that really, really surprised him.
11: Okay, so I had heard this thing that people have said in the pledge drive that I didn't believe. And that thing was, it feels different to listen after you're a member.
10: Oh, you thought it was just like nice words that we say?
11: Yeah. And I was very surprised that it was true. When I listened to one of the stations I pledged to, WFUV, it's a music station. When I listened as a member, I felt like I was part of something. And I feel that way every time I turn it on now. Like I'm helping actually make the thing that I'm enjoying. And I thought I was doing it like so I'd feel not guilty and like a good person. And it's just, I don't know, it's just more than that. It also is that, but it's more than that.
10: All right. Well, if you want to live without that feeling, I'll say to everyone who's listening right now, if you want to go through life without experiencing this one experience, which sounds like it's a pretty good one, don't pledge. And if you want to make your life richer by having this one experience, listen to me now. I am talking to you and telling you, you are the person who listens enough.
11: Here's how to pledge.
4: You can do that by texting the number 44321 with the code or the message WYSO. If you're listening right now and you heard Ira talking there, I can't explain to you how much that is true. Not only will you feel like you're part of what is making WYSO, you will be part of what is making WYSO. The news, music, storytelling, and preservation that you value will actually be part of your contribution, not just financially, but you will be part of it because we are community owned. And the only people that we are held responsible to are you, are our members. We have a special challenge grant this hour that is all day through 2 p.m. today. We're calling it Sustainer Saturday. And that's thanks to the generosity of two sustaining members, Deb McNeff of Centerville and an anonymous member from West Milton. It's $10,000 for sustainer actions up until 2 p.m. today. We have $3,000 of that so far, which is amazing. And I want to thank a sustaining member from Troy who increased their membership today and says, thank you for your programming. It's our number one go-to for news and information. A few of our favorites are World Cafe, On Point, and All Things Considered. Well, thank you so much to that increasing sustaining member from Troy. Mike Frazier, our Morning Edition host, is here in the studio with me this morning. Mike, tell people what are some of those sustaining actions they can take that count towards this incredible challenge grant opportunity?
5: Well, first of all, if you're not a sustainer, then you can become a sustainer at any level. 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Up to $10,000, if we can raise that between now and 2 o'clock this afternoon, we're about a little less than a third of the way there now, but we need you to step up to continue the news that you rely upon from NPR and from WYSO. Give us a call. We have real people here in our studio right now. Got up early on a Saturday morning to talk to you. 800-801-9976.
4: Yeah, you could also go to wyso.org and click the big red donate button. 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And let's talk just for a minute about why sustaining memberships are so critical always, but particularly right now. More than a year ago, the federal government eliminated the subsidy that it provided to the Corporation for Public Broadcasting, which gave it out to public radio and TV stations across the country. And let's not sugarcoat this. The federal government has already ruled that the actions to defund public media were viewpoint discrimination and violated the First Amendment. Now, that doesn't unfortunately change the fact that Congress took this action and did it. But it was an effort to silence independent, thoughtful, critical media and news coverage. And we can't stand for that. We here at WYSO are an independent news source, which means we're not relying on a corporate or advertising or corporate ownership as much as we are our community. And that gives us the independence to do news and journalism that isn't afraid of being silenced. And we know that that's so important for everything from how you get information to make decisions in your life, to vote, to make your budget, to holding government officials accountable. There's a lot of research that when local news declines, corruption in local governments goes up. So this is a way for you to say, that's not okay. We're not going to let this independent media be silenced. Please think about how you could support that today, because you become part of that when you take this action to join today as a sustainer or update your sustaining membership. This is a way for you to have some action and to signal to the world that that's not okay.
5: And we have made great strides in covering local news here in Southwest Ohio. And that is all made possible because of your contributions in the past. And we need your contributions now to continue that effort to keep local news, local journalism alive and well in Southwest Ohio. And it all comes down to you. 800-801-9976.
4: Yes, you could also go to WYSO.org and click the red donate button there. Again, we have about $3,000 of this $10,000 challenge grant raised, and that's amazing. And thank you so much to everyone who has participated so far. And please think about, are you able to do that today yourself to not only unlock this $10,000 challenge grant, but to ensure that this news that's independent and not afraid and won't be silenced continues.
5: And this is WYSO Yellow Springs.
6: NPR News in Washington, I'm Windsor Johnston. Hurricane Isaias is now a post-tropical cyclone, but flooding from the storm is still a threat across parts of the southeast. Hundreds of thousands of customers in Florida and Alabama have lost power. NPR's Debbie Elliott describes riding out the Category 2 hurricane in the Florida Panhandle.
12: I'm just north of where it came ashore. I'm about 30 miles inland, close to Interstate 10 here in the Florida Panhandle. Rain and wind gusts started picking up late yesterday afternoon. Most of the businesses all around here were long closed by then, including the Waffle House, I might add, which is famous for staying open in all kinds of circumstances. By nightfall, the pine trees outside my hotel window were just swaying with the wind gusts, and they started whacking against the building. Sheets of rain were pounding the window like a fire hose.
6: That's NPR's Debbie Elliott reporting. The storm is now bringing heavy rain to Alabama. It's expected to move through Tennessee, with its remnants bringing rain and possible flooding to the Mid-Atlantic this weekend. In the Pacific, Hurricane Simon is now a Category 4 storm as it makes its way toward the southwest coast of Mexico. Tropical Storm Rachel is expected to bring heavy rain and strong winds to northern Mexico and southern California. President Trump took his midterm campaign push to central New York last night. Speaking in Syracuse, he urged voters to turn out even though he's not on the ballot.
13: When I'm on the ballot, we win everything. When I'm not on the ballot, 48% of you don't vote. Please pretend I'm on the freaking ballot, will you?
6: Trump campaigned for Republican gubernatorial candidate Bruce Blakeman. He also took aim at Democratic Governor Kathy Hochul, criticizing her handling of taxes and crime. The president is scheduled to hold a rally in Clarksville, Tennessee today. Stocks on Wall Street rallied this week as investors shrugged off high energy prices and bond yields. NPR's Scott Horsley reports all of the major stock indexes ended the week in positive territory.
14: Retail fuel prices eased a little bit this week, but it still cost a lot to fill up a car or a truck or a commercial jetliner. Delta Airlines says higher fuel prices took a bite out of profits during the most recent quarter. Pepsi is also facing higher costs and plans to compensate by raising prices for its soda pop and snack foods. The rising yield on 10-year treasuries pushed mortgage rates to their highest level in nearly 3 years, averaging 7.4%. Stock investors don't seem worried, though. For the week, the Dow gained 0.9%. The S&P 500 index rose more than 1.1%, and the NASDAQ climbed 0.2%. Scott Horsley, NPR News, Washington.
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4: Good morning. This is Samantha Summer. I'm the news director here at WYSO, and you are joining us during our fall membership drive. And in particular, this is Sustainer Saturday, which means we are really laser focused on sustaining memberships today. We have a $10,000 challenge grant up to 2 p.m., and so far we've raised $3,000 of that. And that's amazing. Thank you so much. We want to make sure that we don't leave any of that money on the table. So we're going to keep chipping away at that. I'm joined in studio today by my colleague, Caitlin Schrader, our digital editor. Caitlin, tell people some details about what is this Sustainer Saturday challenge?
15: That's right. We are here trying to make sure that we lost federal funding in 2025. And we know that we can continue to give you all the independent public media that you're used to if we get more sustaining members. We would encourage people to become monthly sustaining members of WYSO. 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
4: Yeah, and you can do that today by calling 1-800-801-9976. You can also go to wyso.org and clicking the red donate button, and or you could log in there if you're an existing member. And so let's talk real quick about what are the sustaining actions that will trigger this grant.
15: Yeah, so if you become a sustaining member, you can become a new member. You can upgrade your membership. If you're lapsed, you can renew your membership. Any of those actions can trigger this. So let's say that you started 10 years ago at a certain amount. If you realize now you're in the position to give more to keep this resource free for everyone, that is something you can do to work us towards that match. Sam, tell folks, what are some of the ways that they can give and start this membership?
4: Yeah, they can also, if you have been an annual giver for years, like a one-time gift, and you want to change that, convert it to a sustaining membership, even at the same amount, but divide it up over 12 months, that counts too. You can do that by going to wyso.org. Thanks.
1: This is Weekend Edition from NPR News. I'm Scott Simon. Did you vote 2 years ago, may we ask?
16: Did I vote 2 years ago? I actually don't remember. Wow. Yeah, I did. I voted. And I'm regretting my vote right now. I drove for Trump.
1: We begin this hour in Ohio, a critical battleground in next month's midterm elections. We visited the state's 9th congressional district, including city of Toledo. And when we asked people in diners, machine shops, and on streets what they were most concerned about, one worry kept coming up.
16: Oh, the cost of gas is outrageous.
17: And it was over $4 a gallon there for a while, so my car's broke down. I've been riding the bus.
18: Gas, for sure.
1: William Watkins has been working in factories and making deliveries and recently enrolled in a machining class at Toledo's Cherry Street Mission, a nonprofit support group. He hopes to land a better-paying job with steady benefits and is raising a young daughter.
16: Woo-wee, Jesus. This economy has been rough. Like, it's bad. I had a truck. Like, I'd rather walk sometimes to take that truck where I'm going. I remember when I first learned how to drive gas, it was $2. I'm like, I'm not buying no $2 gas. I would darn near cross five highways to get $2 gas right now.
1: We asked why he voted for Donald Trump in 2024.
16: I just felt like, with him being the businessman that he was, that he would be able to help the country out a little better.
1: Mm-hmm.
16: I don't want to say I was wrong, but us common folk that go to work every day and work hard for our money on a normal job. It's really hurting our pockets.
17: This one right here is going to be for our cup holders, or our coasters. Excuse me.
1: Thomas Hamilton is in the same machining class. He separated from his partner and trying to support five boys.
17: If I got to work two and three jobs plus come here, I don't get to see my kids. You know, that's not a benefit for them. That's hurting them. Because now they got to grow up without a father around. Trump seems to me like a lot of the principles and stuff that I seen when he first took office and everything sounded good. Everything sounded great. You know, it's just kind of fizzled out. I don't think he really kept his word.
19: 12, 13, 14, 15, 20.
1: All right,
16: thanks a lot.
19: Thank you.
1: Good.
19: See you later.
1: There are 19 pies on the menu at Schmucker's Diner in Toledo, from apple pie to strawberry rhubarb. Michael Crockett is a retired factory worker and is having breakfast with his grown daughter, Johnny. She says she often has to figure out what to do with that.
20: I would say like a year ago was $35 for a full tank. Now I'm paying about $55, $60 to fill up. So that's eating away.
21: I've controlled my lifestyle. I think I got it down to a science. I eat one time a day, but that came with getting older, and I found out that eating isn't necessarily my best friend because I overeat. So that's how I cut down on my budget.
1: President Trump won many traditionally Democratic working class votes from Ohioans over three elections. But Tamira Frazier of Toledo, who works two jobs in home and health care to support her daughter and voted for President Trump in 2024, now says...
22: He started wars. Wars that did not needed to be started. I feel like Trump should just don't stick his nose in other people's business. He should just stay and worry. We got so much work to do with our own people.
1: Early voting opened this week outside of a polling station in Defiance, Ohio, about an hour from Toledo. We met Jerry Britzan, who just cast his vote. He wore a hat in the autumn sun that said, veteran.
23: I support the president, and I think that when you look at the stock market and all the other type things, I think the country is on a rebound.
1: Well, what would you say to people who say, look, you know, the price of gas, I'm working two and three jobs, it's hard to commute between jobs, I have to spend much more money than I did before on food. This is making uncomfortable choices for me and my family.
23: I think it's going to be, it's temporary, although from the oil and gas type thing, I think that's going to change.
1: Another early voter, Angela Hearn, told us that taxes were the most important issue to her, but also...
24: People's lifestyle, I don't care. But don't impress it on me, that kind of stuff. I can live here fine and happy, but I don't need to know your religion or your sexual whatever. I don't care. I don't care who you pray to. I don't, but don't have to express it onto me.
1: And that helped you make your decision to vote one way or another.
24: Yeah. Yes.
1: What about an issue like inflation, the cost of living?
24: That also. We always lived within our means because that's the way we was brought up. Mm-hmm. So we always kind of watched our P's and Q's. If we couldn't afford it, we didn't buy it.
1: Do you think the war in Iran is helping your family or America?
24: Personally, right now, this no, it isn't. But maybe later on it will be.
1: There are statewide races for Ohio's governorship and a Senate seat, which current polls show to be close. Marcy Kaptur has represented the 9th Congressional District since 1983. She still lives in her childhood home in Toledo and is the longest-serving woman in the history of the U.S. Congress. But a Republican-controlled state legislature redrew her district lines. President Trump won it by 7 points in 2024, though Representative Kaptur was reelected. The district has been redrawn again by the legislature, and Cook Political Report rates this year's congressional race between Kaptur and former Republican Ohio State Representative Derek Maron a toss-up. The Maron campaign didn't return our request for an interview, but at Bud's Diner on 2nd Street, we ran into...
25: Mike McCann. I'm the mayor of the city of Defiance, Ohio.
1: Bud's is part of the mayor's daily rounds, where pumpkin and Ohio apple pies have just been put on the menu. The mayor's a Republican and hands out a business card that has three direct phone numbers.
25: You know, since I've been mayor, we went from about 16,700 folks to probably around 17,100 right now.
1: What are the big issues here at the moment? What has people talking And what are they worried about?
25: I think same thing that everybody's talking about. Fuel prices are still high. Now, the state of Ohio just put a 90-day rollback on all their gas taxes, which reduced the price of gas by about 40 cents a gallon. That helps. Certainly that helps, but it's a 90-day rollback, and we aren't collecting gas tax right now. So what are we going to do when it comes time to pave our roads and build our bridges and all those things?
1: Are you in accord with the Republican Party nationally? I'm covering it.
25: I never agree with everybody on everything. Locally, people don't agree with everything that we're doing here.
1: Coming up to these midterms, President Trump says, I want people to think that my name is on the ballot.
25: I heard that over the weekend.
1: Good idea from your point of view?
25: I am not a political strategist, I'll be honest with you.
1: You've been elected mayor 3 times. You're doing pretty well.
25: Well, I guess nobody else wants the job. I will say, a couple years ago when Trump was on the ballot, that's the most activity that I've seen at my polling location where I work ever. And people were coming in the door saying, hey, I'm just here to vote for Trump and then I'll get out of here.
1: And as we spoke,
25: Marcy Kaptur just walked in.
1: Two longtime Ohio Pauls of different parties shook hands.
0: Hello.
2: How are you?
0: Good morning.
2: Nice to see you.
0: Good to see you.
2: Everything okay?
0: Everything's good.
2: You're doing okay?
0: I'm doing all right.
2: All right.
0: Yeah,
2: you've been worried
0: I'm
2: about
0: healing.
2: That.
0: Yeah. Thank you. Thank you
2: for
0: the prayer.
2: I saw that car. I don't know how you survived.
0: It was a miracle.
2: Yep.
0: It really was.
2: You definitely had God on your side.
0: I better do my job.
1: Marcy Kaptur survived a car accident in August and is now back on the campaign trail.
0: We live in kind of a crooked state, but that isn't the case here. So I'm just very proud of what I've learned here. The mayor's helped teach me, hardworking people.
1: There's something I've got to say. We have a Democrat and a Republican standing here getting along, complimenting each other, and the smell of pumpkin pie in this diner is overwhelming. I think a lot of people are going to say, this is what America should be.
25: This is what I was talking to you about earlier. We all need to put the politics aside and do what's best for our city, do what's best for our county, do what's best for our state, and do what's best for our country.
0: We're rebuilding the steel industry. We're rebuilding the automotive industry. We're bringing in new industry. And we've got a long way to go. And we hope Washington and the financial centers start to see the Great Lakes cities again. They ignored them for a very long time.
1: And back at the machinist workshop, William Watkins is still thinking over who he'll vote for.
3: This country has become more costly with the inflation and tariffs and all that. I mean, hopefully it fits us better than the end, but as of right now, it's rough.
1: Yeah.
3: Whatever candidate they do pick, I hope they just have the people in mind, because at the end of the day, the people make our nation.
1: William Watkins of Toledo, Ohio, one of the voters who will decide the direction of the next U.S. Congress. Our story was produced by Danny Hensel and edited by Martin Patience. And Bud's Ohio apple pie was just terrific.

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0: Good morning. This is Samantha Summer. I'm the news director here at WYSO, and you are joining us in the middle of our fall membership drive. And in particular, today is Sustainer Saturday. And why this is so special is that we have a $10,000 challenge grant that is laser focused on sustaining memberships. It's a $10,000 challenge up to 2 p.m. today. And the good news is we already have $4,100 in change. That's amazing. Thank you so much. In fact, Caitlin, our digital editor's in studio with me this morning. We have a few people we want to thank.
1: That's right. We have Deborah Matulka from Springfield. She says her favorite program is The Blues on Sunday and also likes Wait, Wait, and The Moth. Says WYSO is a positive presence in the community. I couldn't agree more. We also have to thank Stephen of Centerville. Thank you, Stephen. And Deb and Matt Hoosh. As educators, they say that they appreciate the truth that they hear on WYSO to help position themselves to support today's young people in these troubling times. Sam, can you tell folks a little bit about, like, what are some of the ways that they can give?
0: Yes, so this challenge today, first off, the way how you can do it is you can call 1-800-801-9976, or you could go to wyso.org and click the big red donate button up in the top corner. 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
3: This is Weekend Edition from NPR News. I'm Scott Simon. Federal immigration agents shot a man in New York City earlier this week. Oscar Belgal, 28-year-old from the Dominican Republic, survived the shooting and is now in the custody of Immigration and Customs Enforcement while the courts wrangle over what happens next. His 5-year-old son was in the back seat of the car during the shooting, but was physically unharmed. Reporter Steve Kastenbaum joins us. Steve, thanks for being with us.
4: My pleasure. Thank you.
3: The mayor of New York and the governor have demanded that ICE release video footage from the body cameras that were worn by agents in the shooting, which has not happened. But New York police did release body cam footage. What does it show?
4: Well, we see that they pulled up to a chaotic scene right after the shooting. We see an ICE agent wearing a yellow construction vest. He's holding a rifle. Belgal is on the ground in handcuffs. He's bleeding from the neck. People are yelling at the ICE agents. NYPD officers called for an ambulance to be rushed to the scene, but then they decided to put the shooting victim in their car, and then they raced to a nearby hospital.
5: Come on. Watch your legs. Got it? Put pressure.
4: We also got to see how this started. A second video came out. It was from a security camera that was on a building, and it captured the moment when ICE agents approached Belgal in his car, and he sped off.
3: There was a hearing at federal court in Manhattan yesterday afternoon, and Belgal's attorneys argued for his immediate release. What came out of the hearing?
4: Well, the judge issued an emergency order prohibiting immigration authorities from deporting Oscar Belgal while this issue is pending. Federal agents took him from the hospital on Thursday evening, just a few hours after he was brought in. He still had a bullet fragment in his neck. The family and immigrant advocates thought that he was still in New York, but attorney Howard Solis said they were surprised to learn at that hearing that he was actually taken to New Jersey and not to a medical facility.
6: Obviously, he's afraid. He's deeply concerned about his 5-year-old son. It was the first thing he asked me is whether his son is okay.
4: The judge ordered that Belgal has to be kept at a federal detention facility either in New York or New Jersey while this plays out in the court here.
3: Leaders in New York were very quick to call for ICE to end its activities in the city and just leave New York. Homeland Security officials responded by saying New York sanctuary policies make the city less safe. What have they been saying?
4: Well, state law here prohibits police from aiding federal agents in enforcing immigration policy in any way. They're only allowed to help with law enforcement. Homeland Security Secretary Mark Wayne Mullins spoke at a briefing in Washington, and he said that this man had a criminal conviction, several arrests. They claimed he was associated with a gang, and they asked New York police to hold on to him.
7: This individual is a threat to our community. As you heard, we had a detainer on him. He was on probation. The state of New York knew he was illegal, and they chose to release him back into the streets and into the community.
4: And one of the reasons they wanted this man is because they said he may have information about a shooting of an off-duty Customs and Border Patrol agent that took place here last year.
3: Steve, we saw anti-ICE protests around the courthouse yesterday. What's ahead?
4: Well, the judge has to make a decision on the petition to release the man, and local officials are conducting their own reviews here.
3: Reporter Steve Kastenbaum in New York, thanks so much.
4: Thanks for having me.
3: The French government is trying to calm a student protest movement. It's over dilapidated school facilities and a lack of teachers. The protest is now in its third week and has become a national crisis. NPR's Eleanor Beardsley reports that what began as a small

0: As a small student gathering at one school has hit a nerve in the country at a difficult time.
1: We've taken the Bastille, came the rallying cry from Paris's Place de la Bastille Thursday, as the second nationwide student rally in a week got underway. The high schoolers' movement for better learning conditions has now become a rallying cry for equality and solidarity, and others are joining in, like college student Clara Houssin, who studies at an elite Paris university. She says she's outraged by what kids in the poorer suburbs have to deal with.
2: They don't have a French teacher for 6 months, and then they're asked to pass an exam, and that exam is supposed to be fair, but it's not fair if you haven't had a teacher for 6 months.
1: This student protest movement is one of the biggest in decades and being compared to May 1968, when a student-led revolt toppled the government of President Charles de Gaulle. 7 months ahead of France's next presidential election, the protests are attracting plenty of political attention from the right and left. Far-left firebrand Jean-Luc Mélenchon, who's running for president for a fourth time, made an early campaign video out among the students and posted it on Instagram. His party has been accused of whipping up the protests. Thursday's Bastille rally ended with students throwing cobblestones and police charging with tear gas. Violence from both sides has marked the movement, as the French watch scenes of schools and vehicles burning on the nightly news. Far-right leader Marine Le Pen, the front-runner for next year's presidential election, has focused on the security aspect. The French taxpayer can no longer pay for those who have fun destroying public property, she said. Le Pen has called to cut family benefits of minors involved in the violence and make their parents pay. The government tried to calm the crisis this week.
3: La guerre au Moyen-Orient, comme d'ailleurs celle en Ukraine,
1: Prime Minister Sébastien Lecornu gave the big picture. In an address to the nation, he said the crisis had come at a time of wars in Ukraine in the Middle East and skyrocketing energy prices. He said France was now reimbursing its debt at record borrowing costs.
4: Et dans ces lycées, on va déployer des enseignants à partir de demain.
1: Education Minister Edouard Giffray was more specific. He said they had identified 500 schools in difficulty and will send 3,000 replacement teachers immediately. He said it was part of a bigger plan in which students would have a bigger say. At Lycée Saint-Exupéry, in a Paris suburb where it all began on September 17th, a few 10th graders are excited to be interviewed. They're standing outside their modern wood and glass high school, surrounded by leafy trees. They admit their school building is in good shape, but they were fed up because there weren't enough teachers, and they gathered outside last month to protest. 17-year-old Abdelkader Abdelrahman was among them. I went 5 months without a French teacher. And to prepare for our national exam, to tell you the truth, we used ChatGPT, he says. 15-year-old Marwa Jama says the kids are stunned by their success. We had no idea it would spread to all of France, she says. We are really proud. These students say the absentee French and math teachers have been replaced since they began protesting.
5: Merci. Merci. Au revoir.
1: They have to go because there's a school meeting, and they are delegates representing their class. Eleanor Beardsley, NPR News, Paris.
0: Lois Lowry has written dozens of books for children and young adults, including The Giver. That's her 1993 dystopian novel that's become a staple of middle school language arts. That book turned into a quartet that ended in 2012. She has not written another book about a bleak future until now. What was she waiting for? Lois Lowry spoke with that about Andrew Limbong, who's host of NPR's Book of the Day podcast.
6: Building 903 is set in 2099. Ruling over this world is the autocratic leader Zokiris, who has figured out how to rig the electoral system to stay in power indefinitely.
7: And he is over 100. And so the people hate him, but they don't know how to get rid of him. And over the decades, he has change.

0: just the way the world works, to, in my opinion, their detriment.
1: That's underselling the situation a bit. While there are hints of a previous world lush with greenery and vibrancy, this world is grim, filled with no's. No art, no music, no pets, no books. Lowry says she was inspired by the loss of humanities departments in some colleges, by how many high schoolers are reading excerpts as opposed to full novels in class.
0: And my life with literature has been such a long connection and so important to me that that prospect began to feel so painful. And I began to envision a world without books. And in this world, they've been illegal for so long that not only the young protagonists, teenagers, have never seen or felt or touched or opened or smelled or read a book, but nor have their parents. So it's been a generational deprivation.
1: The book follows Tessa, a 14-year-old girl. Her twin brother Theo has been missing for some time now, but one of Tessa's closest friends is an elderly neighbor named Miriam. When Miriam gets sent away to a facility for the elderly, Miriam slips Tessa a key to some boxes of contraband she'd been hiding. In the boxes are some old newspaper clippings, a catcher's mitt, and here's Lois Lowry reading.
0: Each of the remaining boxes was filled with books. They were different sizes, different colors. One was quite thin, with a brightly colored picture on the cover. Tessa opened that one, glanced at a random page, and read aloud. One Sunday morning, the warm sun came up, and pop, out of the egg came a tiny and very hungry caterpillar. The colors are nice, she said, looking up, but I don't really understand what it's talking about. Well, her mother replied after a moment, it was a very long time ago, and things were so different then.
2: Can you talk a little bit about writing that moment of, since you'd never seen a book before, it's wonder, but it's also confusion, it's excitement, but also, you know, there's some fear there.
0: She also, incidentally, has probably never seen a caterpillar.
2: True,
0: or
2: yeah.
0: A butterfly.
2: Yeah.
0: So much has been lost. But I think what isn't ever mentioned by name, I don't think, in the book, is what's really been lost is the power of imagination. And so this child, not really child, teenager, cannot read a piece of fiction and envision what it's talking about. She's lost that capacity. And of course, this word I know is not mentioned in the book, but it's implied. When we lose that power to imagine ourselves into the being of another creature, another human, or in fact a caterpillar, we lose the capacity for empathy. And that's the thing that's going to destroy us in the future if we let it.
2: Are you a big, very hungry caterpillar fan?
0: I am too old to have been brought up in the caterpillar, but I had four children, and I have grandchildren, so I know a lot about caterpillars.
1: Lowry published the last book in the Giver Quartet in 2012. Since then, her books have taken place in the present or the past. They've tackled serious issues, but also have been totally goofier, more colorful. She says revisiting the future was exhilarating.
0: But also kind of discouraging as the future is so uncertain now.
2: When you talk about so many things being uncertain about the future, what are you hinting at there?
0: Well, I mean, of course, the big thing is AI, of course.
2: Uh-huh.
0: I mentioned I'm a literature person. I majored in English in college.
2: Yeah.
0: And most people do not sit around remembering poems by Robert Frost, but I did the other day.
2: Mm-hmm.
0: And the first two lines of a famous poem by Robert Frost is, "Some say the world will end in fire, others say in ice." I could go on, but I'm not going to.
2: Mm-hmm.
0: But I rewrote the whole thing, and mine begins, "Some say the world will end in fire, others say AI."
2: Mm-hmm.
0: So take it from there.
2: Not a fan, I guess.
0: There are things we need to be concerned about, aware of, scared of.
1: And yet, Building 903 has a happy-ish ending, at least happier than the ambiguous one in The Giver.
0: I'm glad you added the word ish to happy, though.
2: Yeah.
0: And probably because kids had objected to the ambiguity of The Giver's ending, perhaps I consciously tied this up a little more cheerfully.
2: Is it also wishful thinking on your part?
0: the happy-ish ending.
1: Yeah.
0: Yeah, of course it was. I mean, anybody thinking about the future and pronouncing it a happy one is indulging in wishful thinking. But what else do we have?
1: Andrew Limbong, NPR News.
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1: Hi, my name is Jake, and I'm from Centerville, Ohio. I was thinking about this earlier. My absolute favorite thing right now is the daily newsletter email. The little bite-sized chunks that I can quickly scan that email and grab the things, grab the headlines that that interest me and go ahead and read those very quickly. It fits in my day. The stories are relevant, especially as I'm getting older and things and more in tune with some of the, I don't know, school issues and local issues that impact my family. I am more than happy to pay for things in my life that provide value to me. So WISO is one of those. So I'm happy to be a member of WISO.
2: Good morning. This is Samantha Summer. I'm the news director here at WYSO. And thank you so much for Jake. He is a member of our community advisory board as well. And he is talking about the newsletter, which we'll talk about with our digital editor, Caitlin Schrader, in just a moment. But if you are like Jake and you want to pay for things that you value, you can do that today by texting the phone number 44321 with the message WYSO. You could also, if you want to talk to a real live human being, they're waiting on standby to take your call at 1-800-801-9976. 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I'm going to have Caitlin explain to you how this special challenge grant is working today.
3: 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We've got all kinds of things, t-shirts, sweatshirts. 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
2: Yeah, and that's wyso.org. 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Caitlin is one of the folks who every day is putting that together. 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That means there's no fees for anything. 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So, Caitlin, talk a little bit about how you picked that newsletter, because it's also not an algorithm or AI generated newsletter. 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
3: Yeah, I mean, these are six hand-picked stories, and I'm so passionate about the newsletter. It's something I try to put a lot of intention in. And Sam, you can attest to this, that we talk a lot about, like, what is the right balance? What's the right mix? Because we want people to walk away feeling informed about their local community, about their state government, and about their world. And we spend a lot of time trying to intentionally pick the best six stories. Mm-hmm. I really want people to feel both, we talk about informed and inspired a lot at WISO. We want you to feel informed and inspired. And I try to think through those two ethos, those two goals when I'm looking at stories. Sam, I mean, can you also talk about, like, we also have the member corner at the end?
2: Yeah, and so what that is every day we're giving you a little info about WISO and what it means to be a member and what you get access to is that. So sometimes it's special events. Sometimes we're reminding you about concerts we have coming up. Sometimes we're talking to you about ways in which you get benefits by being a member, mm-hmm. whether that is getting an NPR Plus membership or whether that is getting access to NPR has been having special live events just for NPR members.
3: That's right. And now is the time. Become a sustaining member. 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That's 1-800-801-9976. We've got real people, many of them members, standing by to take your call. become a part of what we are doing here. 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
2: I'm Windsor Johnston with these headlines. Post-tropical cyclone Isaias is bringing heavy rain to Alabama. The system is expected to move through Tennessee. Its remnants could bring flooding to the Mid-Atlantic this weekend. More than 900,000 customers across the Southwest are without power. Hurricane Simon has strengthened into a Category 4 near Mexico's southwestern coast. Authorities say evacuations are underway in areas in the path of the storm. President Trump says Russia has agreed to supply more diesel to U.S. and global markets. The U.S. is temporarily lifting sanctions on Russian fuel to try to lower prices. The president of Ukraine is condemning the agreement between Washington and Moscow. I'm Windsor Johnston, NPR News in Washington.
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0: This is Weekend Edition from NPR News. I'm Scott Simon. Strike up the band. It's time for sports. Major League Baseball playoffs. And remembering Iron Mike, the coach. Michelle Steele joins us. She writes the Steele Cut Substack on sports and economics. Hi there, Michelle.
5: Great to be on the show.
0: Great to have the Michelle with us. To baseball in the American League. Tampa's already in the league championship series. The Rays await the winner of the divisional series between the Cleveland Guardians and the Chicago White Sox. Tonight's the decisive Game 5. Let me put it this way. Do the Guardians really want to cross Pope Leo by defeating his favorite team?
5: How dare they? You know, the Cleveland Diocese has gotten ahead of it a little bit by saying, you know, we love that Pope Leo has a favorite team, but it's okay to root for the Guardians. Here's the thing.
0: I want a liturgical ruling on that, but go ahead.
5: Yeah, right. Yeah. We have to look up some canon law here, but I don't think we have enough time in this segment, at least. The only team that Pope Leo really cares about, Scott, is the White Sox.
0: Yeah.
5: He's an absolute diehard. He sent the owner of the White Sox a letter wishing him and his loved ones abundant blessings the day the playoffs started. A media research company, Apex Marketing, tallied up what all the papal excitement was worth in media mentions for the White Sox. It's over $22 million in just the postseason. It feels like the White Sox are kind of turning into America's team, perhaps, especially after three 100-plus loss seasons. I will admit, the magic seems to be running out. They dropped the last two at home, but they've got Sean Burke on the mound tonight.
0: Cleveland's a great team, yeah.
5: Cleveland's a great team. They've got Burke. He's the closest thing that the Sox have to an ace on the mound tonight. Anything can happen. Let's see if this Sox team can pull another rabbit out of their hat.
0: L.A. Dodgers and Milwaukee Brewers are going to have a rematch in the National League Championship Series. Dodgers swept them last year. Brewers have the best record in baseball this year. Brewers have more hops this year.
5: I like the
0: Thank
5: beer
0: you for
5: reference.
0: Laughing at that.
5: Yes.
0: Yeah.
5: Yes. I know a lot of Cubs fans who feel like they're choosing between the lesser of two evils in this series, rooting for the Brewers' arrival or the big bad Dodgers and their world-leading payroll. But I think, Scott, that the Dodgers do have weaknesses.
0: Yeah.
5: The Brewers draw a ton of walks. They're kind of uniquely equipped to drive up pitch counts and stress even a rotation like the Dodgers have. Milwaukee actually outscored them as well during the regular season. I'm not calling a sweep in this series. I think it's actually going to be really exciting. Might come down to the wire, and I'll be watching.
0: Major League Baseball considering a shorter season, 154 games starting in 2029, all of which sounds interesting, but there might not be any baseball in 2027.
5: Yeah, it's not too often that a league puts forth a proposal, especially during the postseason, to cut their regular season from 162 to 154 games. But that's a historic number. That was the length of the regular season before 1960. You know, it'll give players more rest, and they like that. But this does nothing to solve the key labor issue on the table for this offseason, and that's a salary cap. The owners want one. Players don't. They successfully and famously fought off an attempt to have one in 1994 when they went on strike and we lost the postseason and the World Series. And baseball never really recovered until the Home Run Derby in 1998. The Baltimore Orioles are getting ready for this lockout. They laid off a dozen people, including the Oriole bird mascot. It's a rough business.
0: What do we say about Mike Ditka, Chicago's biggest soldier, shoulders?
5: Oh, my
0: rough,
5: goodness.
0: Tough barrenness.
5: Yeah, he was the biggest draw on a team chock full of personality on that 85 Bears. I love that it was George Papa Bear Halas himself who made the hire, and it was a good thing he did because he gave the Bears an identity. They were tough. They were determined. Players played up to that standard. You know, he was from Western PA steel mill country. He was made of metal, Scott. He became Iron Mike, but boy, was he all Chicago.
0: Ah. So beautifully
5: said.
0: Wasn't he? Yeah, so beautifully said. So beautifully said. Meant a lot to us. Michelle Steele, thanks so much.
5: Sure.
0: Before Joan Barrett wrote the historic bestseller, Midnight in the Garden of Good and Evil, he wrote a series of columns for Esquire on good manners and classy men's clothing. He has updated and revised over 50 of those pieces now in a new book that can be quoted, cited, and just enjoyed. Class Act, A Gentleman's Guide to Dressing Well. And Joan Barrett joins us now from our studios in New York. Thanks so much for being with us.
6: Good to be here.
0: Class Act isn't just about clothing, is it? You cite your grandfather, for example.
6: Yes, my grandfather always had new dollar bills and coins, new coins, in his pocket wherever he went because he used the new ones for tips, to show his gratitude and his esteem for the person who did whatever job it was for him. My grandfather was the class act in my life.
0: Well, tell us what other ways.
6: He always wore a three-piece suit. Now, that's another era, but he was always extremely well-dressed. And he was so entrenched in that kind of look and the formality that when he came to the beach, he was dressed in a three-piece suit. And he was locked into that look, which is a little too much, but it shows you how dedicated he was to whatever his look was. And that's what it was, very formal.
0: Argyle socks. No less than the Duchess of Argyle told you, not her family.
6: Esquire didn't want me to write fashionese. In other words, what is the color to wear for spring, you know, all that. They wanted me to get to the social history, but the interesting aspects of various items of clothing, and one of them was Argyle socks. So I found that there was a Duchess of Argyle still alive. I called her up. And she made it clear by the resoluteness of her reply that she'd been asked about Argyle socks before. They have nothing to do with the family, she said, placing heavy emphasis on the first syllable of nothing. My late husband, the Duke, appeared in an advertisement for Argyle socks in the 1950s, and it made me very angry. I was very cross. It's a thing that has always annoyed me. It's the wrong tartan, the wrong colors, and the wrong spelling. After all, she said softly, one doesn't want, you know, to be known for a sock.
0: Ha!
6: She is known for a sock, I'm sorry to tell.
0: Yeah. We have the British Navy to thank for the blue blazer?
6: Yes, the commander of the ship, the HMS Blazer, took a look at his motley crew one day and decreed that they would, from thenceforward, wear blue jackets, and those jackets became the blazer we know.
0: And the whole idea was, what, you could reach any port anywhere in the world, put that on, and be a gentleman?
6: Well, it was a very neat-looking garment. It was dark blue, and it was it dressed up the person who was wearing it. Everybody looks better in dark blue or black.
0: Chinos have become such a mainstay today. Of course, it traces back to a regimental commander of the British Army in India who didn't want to see dust on uniforms.
6: Well, he was a stickler for the white uniform, and he was upset that whenever he went out to review his troops, the Punjab dust had made them all filthy. So he realized that there's nothing he could do about the dust, but he could do something about the uniforms. So he went to the quartermaster general and suggested that he dye the uniforms the color of dust. And so he did it by mixing coffee and I forget what else, but three or four ingredients to make a dye that would turn the uniforms to dust color. And they called it khaki. It was a new color. Khaki is the Hindi word for dust colored.
0: Can I ask you to read a bit from your piece on motorcycle jackets?
6: For all you need to know about the definitive motorcycle jacket and how to wear it, take a look at Marlon Brando in the 1953 movie The Wild One. He plays the leader of a motorcycle gang and wears a lustrous, heavy-duty black leather jacket that has all the requisite features, epaulettes, metal snaps, belted waist, zippered forearms, and an oversized zipper running at an angle up the front. Brando wears the jacket like a second skin. He never takes it off. His swagger and his smoldering resentment deliver its message of random aggression. When the ingenue asks him, "What are you rebelling against?" he said, "What you got?"
0: Now, I don't even have a driver's license. Can I wear a motorcycle jacket?
6: Well, you can, but the thing is, I like to picture Ronald Reagan. Would he ever be seen wearing a motorcycle jacket? I doubt it.
0: John Barrett, his new book, Class Act, A Gentleman's Guide to Dressing Well. Thank you so much for being with us.
6: Good to be here.
7: 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It's October 18th at the Victoria Theater. Ticket information is at daytonlive.org. We have a traffic issue this morning in the Waynesville area. State Route 73, the eastbound side, is closed right now due to an accident. Cloudy skies today with a high temperature in the mid-70s, but the remains of that hurricane is headed our way. That'll bring us a good chance of rain. Some of the rain could be heavy at times, maybe some thunder, and the breezy conditions. Looks like we'll start this evening, extending through Sunday afternoon into Sunday night.
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2: 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Good morning. I'm Samantha Summer. I am the news director here at WYSO, and you are joining us during our fall membership drive and even more specifically during our Sustainer Saturday. It is a $10,000 challenge grant till from now until 2 p.m. We've raised almost $3,300 of it, so we're making good progress towards that. And that is for anyone who becomes a sustainer for the first time, who increases their monthly donation by any amount, or who converts a annual one-time gift into that sustaining membership. Any of those three actions will unlock part of this $10,000 challenge grant where every dollar you give is matched. So it's a great opportunity to double your donation right now. Now, you just heard Claire from the Ohio Newsroom talking about the news that they do all around the state. WYSO is incredibly proud to be one of the founding members of the Ohio Newsroom. And that is this collaboration between public radio stations. And that's one of the things that makes public media so different, is that we don't compete against each other. We collaborate because it's the right thing to do for you. You learn more about your neighbors and around the state because we all agree that's more important than competing against each other for dollars or clicks.
3: Yeah.
2: I'm joined in studio by Caitlin, our digital editor. Caitlin, tell us more about the Ohio Newsroom.
3: Yeah, I mean, I couldn't agree more with what you were saying. And I was nodding along so hard when I heard Claire just explaining about the Ohio Newsroom, because it's everything I really believe in. All the Ohio Newsrooms, all the stations around Ohio put out these incredible stories that you hear every single weekday, which is, by the way, a lot of work to put together these deep, in-depth features every weekday. But we do it because of your support, because of our collaboration. And I learn all kinds of things. This week, we had a story about how a new effort that's been really gaining some traction to help folks who are getting out of addiction recovery program find jobs, which also helps workers find employees. It was I learned a lot. There was another story about how people in some of Ohio prisons are drawing giant pumpkins trying to compete in contests. There's all kinds of stories, and they help you stay informed and inspired.
2: Yes, and it's all about getting into every corner of Ohio. They have covered all 88 counties. And now it took them 2 years to do that, but that is one of their North Stars at the Ohio Newsroom, is covering news deserts, areas where there are no longer any local news or media in those areas, and getting to all of these counties. And that's part of that is helping you understand how what is happening in Brown County connects to what is happening right here in Greene County, for instance, right? And putting those connections together. It also elevates our own reporting here at WYSO across the state. Our reporters contribute at least one story, often two a month, to that collaboration, which means all the other stations around the state, and we cover the entire state of Ohio with our signals collectively, they hear about what's happening here in Dayton. We just had one from Shea Frank this week on a Ukrainian family who settled here locally and is struggling with the immigration system to be able to stay here after fleeing from war. And so people get to hear what's happening right here in Dayton. We know this is critically important for you to understand what's happening across the state. So please, today, help us meet this challenge grant of $10,000 by either becoming a sustaining member, increasing your sustaining membership, or converting or rejoining a lapsed membership and rejoining. You can do that today by calling 1-800-801-9976. Again, that's 1-800-801-9976. Now, Caitlin, the Ohio Newsroom also is really sometimes giving us delightful stories too, right?
3: Yeah, I mean, they've been doing Freaky Friday recently. And so throughout October, they have something to have to do with the spooky season. And they've all been really fun, including one about a house on HGTV that is suspected by the inhabitants to be haunted. It's a fascinating story. They do a lot of whimsy. Last year, I'll never forget the story about the letting go of the year by lighting a straw man on fire on the beach and everyone coming down to see it in this massive bonfire. And I just hear all kinds of things. Yeah. And you know, Sam, do you remember Claire recently at the Ohio Newsroom? She shared about some of the impact. There's a farmer who was interviewed by one of the reporters who told the reporter that he wasn't so sure about talking to the media, but after he looked up the Ohio Newsroom and saw the kind of work that he did, he felt confident sharing his story.
2: Mm-hmm. Yes. And so during this challenge grant, please keep that in-depth reporting going, because the Ohio Newsroom is amazing, but it's also not free to produce. We pay to participate in that every year. We give we pay to join that membership. And so that's part of when you donate today, it goes to creating that Ohio Newsroom story and keeping them going. You can do that today by going to wyso.org and clicking the big red donate button. Help us hit this $10,000 challenge grant before 2 p.m. today. Thank you so much.
7: 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It's 10 o'clock.
9: Hello, hello. I'm Brittany Luce, and you're listening to It's Been a Minute from NPR, a show about what's going on in culture and why it doesn't happen by accident. This week, we're talking with Jason Reynolds, MacArthur Genius Grant recipient and National Book Award winning author of the beloved young adult books Look Both Ways, Stunt Boy in the Meantime, and Soundtrack. We're discussing the importance of brotherhood, the inspiration behind his characters, and why boys and men should read more fiction. Jason, welcome to It's Been a Minute.
10: Thank you, Brittany. It's good to see you.
9: We're going to talk about a few things, but among them is like young readers. How did you know you wanted to write for young people?
10: I didn't know. I wish I had some story. It was like, ever since I was a kid, I wanted to write for kids. And it's like, nah, my story is actually that I started young. And because I started young, my voice skewed young. Hmm. And so my first deal at 21, they categorized as young adult. And when you're 21, you feel so much older in your mind than like 14.
9: Yes.
10: Right. Yes. But to a 40-year-old,
9: I was going to say, now that I'm 38, I'm like, wow, 21 and 14 were a lot closer together than I think.
10: Exactly. Yeah. Now I'm like 21 might as well be 14. Right.
9: Exactly.
10: At 42.
9: Exactly.
10: At 42. So, when they categorized the book as young adult, I was actually insulted.
9: Really?
10: And I felt, yes, I thought they were trying to belittle the thing that I'd made.
9: Hmm.
10: And that's mainly because I had absolutely no point of view or perspective about this particular landscape. I hadn't read any children's books. I hadn't read any young adult. I didn't know that was even a thing. I just knew we were going into the children's department. And I felt away until we did our first library visit. And I got to talk to kids about the things that we made. And it was in that conversation that I realized that I loved it here, that something clicked. And it was like, oh, this makes me feel way more useful and more purposeful than anything else I'd ever done before that. And that was sort of how it all began.
9: You talk about the library visit that you did, and you've done so many since then. You visit schools, libraries, detention, correctional facilities, all places to see kids. I wonder, what was it about even that first visit, or even just in general, what's unique about the way that young people respond to your writing?
10: I think that they don't have, especially the age range in which I primarily work. A lot of my work is sort of in this 9 to 13 sort of space. I mean, there's stuff for older kids, there's stuff for younger kids, but that 9 to 13 pocket, that 6th, 7th, 8th grade sort of pocket.
9: Mm-hmm.
10: I find that they're half-baked. And I don't mean that in the way that we typically use that phrase. Mm-hmm. I'm not saying that they're quote, sort of lesser formed things. That's not what I'm saying. I'm saying that they're in a weird, mushy space.
9: Yeah.
10: Where they're still, they got one foot in little kid land and then one foot in big kid land.
9: Yeah.
10: And because of that, they're willing to still give you a hug. But could ask really complicated questions.
9: Mm, that's a good point.
10: Right?
9: Yeah.
10: They don't have the self-consciousness that stops them from asking those questions, but they have the self-awareness that pushes those questions forward. And that's the beauty of that weird little sweet spot. And I think that's really what it was. Those kids were asking me things and leaning forward. And yet I look in their faces and I still just see a baby. And yet they're like, but explain to me why it's wrong that I have two moms.
9: Hmm.
10: Right. And it's like, well, it's not wrong. It's like, exactly. So they want to have, I was in New York when we had this visit, obviously. Right. And so, mm-hmm. The conversations were so fruitful and so alive. and so energetic and so joyous, because that is the age in which you can get all of those things. Whereas you get to high school and teenagers are starting to shut down.
11: I wonder, I mean, like, it's so interesting that you started off not pitching to like a YA audience, but that is a lot of your audience now, right? The young readers. And because you have aged, right? No shade, but you've aged. We all do,
10: no,
11: hopefully.
10: I've aged.
11: That's the hope, right? And you're still writing for a young audience. You're pretty much always trying to bridge some sort of generational gap between you and your intended reader. I think a lot of people listening to or watching this conversation are also wondering how to bridge the gap between themselves and some of the young people in their lives. How do you approach thinking about that with your writing?
10: I think the biggest mistake that so many of us are making when it comes to trying to figure out how to build a bridge is to remember who we were when we first learned to build bridges. Bridge building, when I think about bridge building, I think about who I was as a child playing with my toys. I think about what it meant, right? We think about bridge building in terms of like relationship.
11: Yeah.
10: I think about bridge building in terms of like, the actual act of making something come to life by putting this next to this and this next to this and this next to this, whether it be how I bridge the gap from this side of the couch to this side of the couch, how I bridge the gap from this toy to this toy, how do I get this thing to get across this room? And I think about what that required as a child, and what it required was a sense of wonder, a sense of creativity and curiosity, and an interesting and strange stick-to-itiveness. Because I really believe that there was a way to connect this thing to this thing, right? The exact same methodology has to take place when it comes to how do I bridge the gap between a child and my big aged self, right? There needs to be a sense of wonder and curiosity, some imagination, and the true belief that the bridge is possible to be built. It's a possibility that I could do it, right? And that's all it really, like, if you have those things, then you're almost there.
11: You're listening to It's Been a Minute from NPR. I'm Brittany Luce, here with author Jason Reynolds. We're getting into how reading fiction can inspire empathy, friendship, and self-love in all of us. Sticking on being in sort of the mindset of being a younger person right now, the protagonists of your books are often young men. These boys are loving, funny, intelligent, and kind, but also, like, you know, all people from time to time, they could be short-sighted, immature, or quick to judge. I mean, in other words, they are like fully realized human beings. I wonder, like, how much is that on your mind as you are writing these days, or even going out and speaking to people?
10: It's on my mind all the time. I think it's at the forefront of everything that I'm doing and have been doing for 20 years, is thinking about how do we discuss boyhood in a way that feels healthy? How do we combat some of the unhealthy media that's coming their ways? But ultimately, my goal, just like as you describe the characters in these books, ultimately my goal is to remind young boys that they're human. The way I see my life is that I wish I could call her name. She wrote that. She's the chef who wrote the book. Acid, salt, fat.
11: Salt, fat, acid.
10: Right? And that these four elements are like, if you have these four elements in a dish, it is a balanced and whole dish, right? That is how I feel about the boys I write about and myself, right? That there should be some laughter, and there should be some crying, and there should be some courage, and there should be some fear, right? In every single sort of, like, every day of my life, those four elements exist in me every day, right? People are like, you cry every day? Every day, there is a moment where I have to drop a tear or two. And the next moment, it might be me dying laughing at something else. And at the same time, beating my chest like I did that, right? Right? Like, all of those things exist in my life on a daily basis. And I think those same things should be allowed to exist in every every human's life, let alone every young man, that it's okay for you to feel a little insecure. It's okay for you to be a little nervous and a little afraid. That's your body trying to save you from something. Now, you have to then decide whether or not the thing it's trying to save you from is actually a threat. And if, and once you sort that, then you, you use your courage to push you forward. To me, every child deserves an opportunity, to have all of those elements on their plates.
9: I'm Brittany Luce, and you're listening to It's Been a Minute from NPR. Before we get back to the power of reading, I want to talk to you. Yes, you, our listeners. One thing I love about this job is how much I learn from my team, my colleagues, and the amazing feedback we hear from you, our listeners, every single day. 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
2: 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We'll get into that just in a minute, but so far we've raised $3,700 towards that $10,000 goal. We want to thank, we have a member from Kettering who donated, so thank you so much for that. But again, you can do that by calling 1-800-801-9976. Now, Caitlin, give people a moment to talk about what is this $10,000 challenge grant. 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
3: Yeah, if you give today by 2 p.m., we have a $10,000 challenge grant. That's thanks to our members, Deb McNeff of Centerville, and an anonymous member from West Milton. 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We're about a third of our way to our goal. Help us get to the finish line.
2: Yeah, and what you just heard from Brittany Luce, who's the host of It's Been a Minute, you know, a lot of what we talk about to you when we talk to you is the fact that your donations go towards our local news reporting staff and music hosts, but part of it also goes to the national programming you hear, like It's Been a Minute. That programming is not free. We pay NPR carriage fees, and we pay to other organizations carriage fees in order to get those programs. We have handpicked these programs for you because we believe that they are the ones that will help you learn about your community, the world, and connect to people and your neighbors and keep you informed and inspired. And we just heard, you know, Brittany talking to Jason Reynolds, who's a very famous author, a young adult author, graphic novelist. And I'll say, too, one of the things that about him is often his books show up on the banned book lists because some of them are revolutionary or they are pointing to a point of view that might not be the most comfortable at this time for some people. And I just think that's so important that right now what we're talking about is also critical to defending the First Amendment. You also heard Brittany talking about the loss of federal funding. The federal courts have ruled that that was viewpoint discrimination and it was an effort to censor the media. Now, that doesn't matter, unfortunately, in terms of getting our funding back, but the courts did validate and say that no, it was an attempt to censor NPR and to censor the local member stations. So right now, what we're asking you to do is to step up and defend the First Amendment.
3: Yeah, I mean, we have been here before. NPR has been around for a long time. YSO has been around for decades. And we've been around before for corporations trying to affect which songs get the most streams or airtime. We've been around for administrations trying to affect what gets on air and what news you hear. And to keep us doing that, we know how to stay strong. That's membership. That's through sustaining membership, helping us stay here for you.
2: Right. Because we don't rely on some corporate owner. And, you know, in a sense, we have the freedom of not having to worry about that federal funding anymore. That means we're independent fully. The people who own us, who we report to, are you, the audience, the members. That is who we are accountable to. And so the way, but what's the great freedom of that is we're also not afraid. We will not be silenced. We're not afraid to do critical reporting. We're not afraid to dig into the Middletown air permits and question if that's going to be good or bad for people's health. We're not afraid to ask questions about the immigration policies that are going on right here in the Miami Valley as they're being enacted. We're going to stand up for our community. We're going to ask the tough questions, and we're going to do that without fear. And that's only possible thanks to our sustaining members. 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
3: Yeah, so the easiest way is to go online, wyso.org, become a new sustaining member, upgrade your membership. 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
9: You're listening to It's Been a Minute from NPR. I'm Brittany Luce, here with author Jason Reynolds. We're continuing our conversation about the value fiction brings to our inner and outer world.
11: I wonder, I mean, one aspect of your books that I have always enjoyed are the friendships. I like how much space is given to the characters, especially the young men, to learn to become good friends. Why are loving friendships so key to your storytelling?
10: The greatest thing that ever happened to me was my friends. I believe that friendship is, and I've said this many times, and I will say it until the day I die, that I believe that friendship is the most underrated relationship and yet the most valuable in our lives. I think it is more valuable than our parental relationships. I even think it is more valuable than our romantic ones. I think our friends, because our friends have no obligation to us.
11: Yeah.
10: Our friends are there by choice. And in my own life, my friends were the ones who helped me believe in me when I no longer did. My friends knew me sometimes better than I knew me. And so in any dark moment, my friends are still the ones who are like, hey, you know you're good, right? You know you got this. You know you can do this, right? My friends were the ones that I could turn to and say, I'm afraid. Knowing that they wouldn't judge me or laugh at me, but would create a force field around me for me to be that. I want young men, especially young boys, I want everybody to have a good friend. But I think for young boys, I think we go so long thinking that our friends are the people who are supposed to fight with us. Like if I get into it, you're supposed to be there to have my back.
11: And together,
10: that's a part of it. But the other part of it is like, can you look to that same soldier, that same warrior standing next to you and say, hey, bro, I don't really want to fight. Can you do that? Can you look to him and say, hey, bro, I'm a little nervous about this one. I think we should go this way. And will he say, all right, we out. Right?
11: Yeah.
10: Right, really? Really? Yeah. And when y'all get back around the rest of the fellas, how will he tell the story? Will he tell it with confidence and saying, like, yo, we made a different choice? Or will he say, yo, so-and-so was a sucker? Did we talk about snitching? And my question around snitching, because I've been in a juvenile, in a penal system with these kids. I've been around kids who are in detention centers for doing their homeboys' numbers and being like, look, I ain't even do it, but I ain't gonna snitch, so I'm gonna go ahead and take the numbers. And like, look, the rules are the rules. That's not what I'm debating. What I am questioning, though, is like, ain't no friend in my life gonna let me go down for something they did. Ain't no brother of mine going to say, I did something. And instead of me holding myself accountable, I'll be a coward and let my man go down because I know he is courageous enough to not say something.
11: It's interesting. I mean, what you are discussing is, I'm glad you used the word brotherhood, because there's like tension there, right? Friendship is voluntary. To have a depth of feeling for another person that is not bound by any obligation, is bound by love and commitment. And the other thing is that like...
10: It teaches you how to love, though.
11: It teaches you how to love. It made me more cognizant of how I'm loving other people in a way that I don't think that we give friendship enough credit for, how much it nourishes us and sustains us and also teaches us how to be people.
10: Exactly. It's the best. I mean, they hold up mirrors.
11: I agree. Something that we've talked a lot about on this show, something I imagine that you think a lot about, and that people are talking a lot about, are America's literacy rates, how much people are reading. Reading proficiency and literary skills are on the decline for kids and adults. Specifically within this downward trend in reading, men are reading less than women, and men are specifically reading less fiction than women are. And you write fiction, and so I know you care about fiction. And so I wonder, what is the importance of men and boys reading fiction, and what do we lose when they don't?
10: First, let me say, I think that men have always read less fiction. This isn't like a new phenomenon. Now, that being said, I think there's much to gain from the novel. I think what the novel does is it very simply reminds us of the complexity of our humanity. But I think what fiction does is it humanizes everything. It humanizes our world. It humanizes our lives. I think it taps into our emotional centers while also still triggering our intellectual capacities and our intellectual sort of databases back here. I think it pushes us to think about what language can do, how language can create a hammer in the gut, right? Like, that's a wild thing to consider, right? Mm. How you could read something and it creates a hammer in the gut, how language could create a metronome in the head, but now you can actually feel the rhythm to your life. That's an incredible thing to consider that you do not get in nonfiction, right? And imagine if we all knew that and could live our lives, like walking around knowing that I am walking on a metronome, that I have sort of these things working inside me. Like, that's what fiction reminds us of. It reminds us how to love. It reminds us how to feel, right? It reminds us of our evolution. In one book, everybody can change. In 300 pages, every character that you've met has become a new character by the end. And so what might you do in 30 days, let alone 30 years? This is incredible. You get a snapshot of your potential every time you read a novel. That, I think, is what the beauty is. And I wish more men tapped into it. Hmm. Right? I wish more men I'm so tired of people quoting me the 48 laws of power, whatever it is. I'm so tired. It's like, bro, we not going to war. Why are you trying to strategize about how to get over? I'm trying to figure out how to get you to love yourself. Hmm. And what in these books are going to teach you that? You say you want to win a war that I'm not always sure we fighting. Who are you fighting other than you? When you going to determine that part? When you going to realize all these women around you love you? When you going to figure out that your children love you? When you going to figure out that not everybody's out to get you? Novels, fiction, is what shows us all of that.
11: And also, too, I think about the scale of fiction. Very often puts you in not just another person's shoes or in their mind, but it puts you in their heart. And I mean, I read, was it Pachinko by Min Jin Lee?
10: Yeah, masterpiece.
11: I can't even start. I literally will start crying if I start talking about the book.
10: A masterpiece.
11: I got to the end of the book and I literally was like just sitting in silence in the middle of the night because I was just like, well, I felt like these people were my kin. I felt like they were my blood. I feel like fiction puts me back in touch with just how much I don't know, but also just how much about being a person is like a shared experience.
10: Exactly.
11: You don't get the opportunity to do that so regularly and so closely, I feel like.
10: It's just reminders of exactly, like you say, what you don't know. But it's also a reminder of what you inherently know, right? What we all inherently know as human beings. Because there's never been anything in a book that I've read where I haven't been able to connect, where I haven't been able to find. Even if the details of the plot are so far away from what my realities are, I know what it is to have a mother.
11: Mm.
10: I know what it is to lose my father. I know what it is to have brotherhood that's strained and siblinghood that's strained. I know what it is to feel the weight of family pressure.
11: Mm.
10: I know what, right? Like, I know heartbreak.
11: Yeah.
10: Right? These are things that we can find in books about Korea or Vietnam or Senegal or New York City. Like, these, it doesn't matter if you know the details. The human experience and the human condition is something that we all inherently know.
11: Thank you so much. I really enjoyed this. Thank you. Thank you.
10: It's good to see you. You know, I'm doing everything you're doing, so I'm just happy. I'm a fan of you, too. You also on that list. You know what I mean?
11: Jason Reynolds is leading the charge to promote reading literacy. But if you want to find other ways to invest in your community, you can do that right now. Listen, it is an understatement to say that there is a lot going on in the world. And it can be hard to know who or what you should listen to these days.

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1: 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Good morning. This is Samantha Summer. I'm the news director here at WYSO, and we have a very special challenge grant on the hour, on the table this hour that is laser focused on sustainers. It is $10,000 between now and 2 p.m. And that is thanks to the generosity of two sustaining members themselves, Deb McNeth of Centerville and an anonymous member from West Milton. We've raised just about $4,000 of that so far. And I want to thank Maxine Ramlow of Troy for increasing her sustaining membership match. And for this match, Caitlin, our digital editor, is here with me in studio as well. Caitlin, tell people about the actions they can take right now that unlock this special challenge grant.
2: That's right. If you start a new sustaining membership, if you upgrade your and up the amount of your existing sustaining membership, or let's say you're an annual giver, you can turn that into a sustaining membership and divide it across 12 months a year. However you choose to give, it all counts towards our match, but only until 2 o'clock today.
1: Correct. And so we still have about $6,000 that we want to raise in order to hit this match. And we don't want to leave any of that money on the table because this doubles your gift. When you give today at any dollar amount, it will double that up to $10,000 until 2 p.m. today. Now, we just heard Brittany Luce of the host of It's Been a Minute talking with Jason Reynolds. I loved that interview. I've loved reading Jason's books over the years. So it was really interesting to hear him talking about how he connects with novels and how it unlocks in him connections to other humans. And that's a big part of what we do right here at WYSO, both through the national programming that it's not free. We have to pay carriage fees to carry It's Been a Minute, and also through our local efforts that we do in news, music, and journalism. And a big part of like what Caitlin in particular does is all of our digital products. We are really, part of our mission is to be useful to however you need to access us.
2: That's right. I mean, something I think all the time as the digital editor here at WYSO is I don't want to do clickbait. I don't want to make people feel scared for no reason. Because, Sam, we talked about this before. What would we gain from that? What we want is you to feel like we are so valuable and informative and inspiring that you become a member. And that creates, I think, a lot of freedom and mission alignment for me as a digital editor. I'm always trying to think like, what would make people feel the most informed and connected to the community? And Sam, we've been talking a lot about like this during election season with, we've got a lot of good stuff coming out digitally, trying to make sure that people stay, you know, have, you know, valuable, truthful information leading up to the election.
1: Right. And that includes, we have online voters guides available to you with information about what time the polls are open and how to find your voter registration information to. We have coming up this weekend or this on Monday, we have stories about what's on your ballot and how to find them and some of the little blips that are happening and changes that are happening across different polling precincts. We're trying to arm you with the information for you to make decisions. We're not telling you what to think or telling you what to decide, but we're wanting to make sure you are an informed listener. You can join us today to continue to support that type of critical information for your life at 1-800-801-9976. 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And I do have two more people who have just participated that I wanted to thank. Cheryl Williams of Springfield. Thank you so much, Cheryl. And Laura of Huber Heights enjoys Wait, Car Talk, which we can talk about how you can still hear Car Talk, the Rev Cool, Around the Fringe, Club Cuts,

0: 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I think Laura just loves everything. So thank you, Laura. And, you know, it's interesting. She mentioned Car Talk, that you can still get Car Talk archives when you are an NPR Plus member. 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
2: 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Here's host Rachel Martin.
3: Thank you, Brittany. My guest this week is comedian Chris Fleming.
4: So many disappointments as a young comic, because it was like I got attention early on and then there was nothing for a while.
3: After watching Chris Fleming's new HBO comedy special, Live at the Palace, I had this strange ache in my face because of the permagrin I'd been holding for more than an hour. I grinned and guffawed my way through the entire thing. My God, I laughed so hard at one point I was tearing up. It is my great pleasure to welcome the comedic genius known as Chris Fleming to Wildcard.
5: Hi, Rachel.
3: Hi,
5: thank
3: Chris.
5: You so much for having me.
3: Are you ready?
5: Yeah, I'm ready, Rachel.
3: Round one, memories.
5: Ooh.
3: One, two, or three.
5: I saw a clip of Oprah doing this with you, and she picked two, so I'm picking two.
3: What's something you took away from your first job?
5: My first job was I was a greeter at a local country club, and I was too young. My dad started working as like a ship rat when he was like, he was born in like 48. So he grew up in East Boston. Uh-huh. And he was, I think he was probably working in kindergarten, like that. That's kind of the vibe,
3: yeah,
5: of that area. So he wanted me to kind of follow in the same footsteps. And I think he was also concerned about my work ethic. So he got me a job. I think I was like maybe fifth, sixth grade. And I greeted people at this country club. And I think that grounded me in a way that I'm really grateful for. The idea of money not being nebulous anymore. Right. The idea of like, okay, you do this, you get, this is what this means. And it's like, you put this in and you can get this out. I was just really grateful for that understanding.
3: I'm still curious as to what you did. You just stood at the door and you said, "Welcome, Mr. Pendergrast."
5: Yeah, I would put their golf club. I would talk to them, and I would put their clubs on golf carts. I would kind of talk them
3: You're
5: up a little
3: host.
5: Bit. I would because I wanted the most coveted job in our town was to be a caddy. So we all took this course to be a caddy, and I was eliminated round one of like there were like maybe 10 rounds, and
3: I'm very sorry, but what do you have to do to get eliminated from being a caddy?
5: You have to lose the guy's pitching wedge.
3: I don't know what that is, but that sounds so bad.
5: It's a club, and I lost it in the marsh. I think those clubs are hundreds of dollars, and so
3: I
5: was asked to step down and relinquish my role. And then I was ultimately let go for sunbathing on one of the greens. I was topless, going full Ferris B, just on the green, and they were like, I'll never forget Jim, a.k.a. Coach. He said, "Chris, God made you and he threw away the mold. We can't work with you anymore, though." And I had to leave. And I got another job, I think at a dry cleaner, but I was allergic to I'm allergic to cats, so it was bad. What was your first job?
3: Oh, it's not nearly as exciting. I mean, I worked at a golf club. But I was in college. Was that one of my first jobs? I mean,
5: don't tell me you were a cart girl.
3: Yes! Oh my God, you know what that is?
5: I had such a crush on the cart girls. I mean, they truly like Farrah Fawcett. Like the image of the cart girl, hair in the wind, doing a little bit of a wave, giving out Michelob Ultras to these horrible misogynists who are literally wolf whistling her.
3: I mean, it was just, it's not a good job. I mean, it's a good job in that you get a lot of cash,
6: But this was before Me Too. You know, this was the 90s.
5: Oh, it's literally Tacoma, Marilyn Washington. Monroe trying to cover, pushing the skirt.
6: It was not.
5: No, it's horrible.
6: That was horrible.
5: The way, because it's like, it's almost like maritime law, the golf course. Because there's no jurisdiction.
6: No, like, it's international
5: unincorporated
6: waters.
5: Land. Yeah, yeah.
6: International.
5: And they're getting progressively drunker.
6: Yeah.
5: They're all bad at golf.
6: Oh, yeah.
5: I mean, let's just. So no. They're getting frustrated.
6: Yeah. Okay. Question number two.
5: Okay.
6: One, two, or three?
5: Three, please.
6: Three. What story does your family always tell about you?
5: My mom. Okay. Two. Can I tell two?
6: Yeah.
5: Real quick. 3 years old. Mm-hmm. My sister's taken ballet. Mm-hmm. She is dancing. Dancing. And then a little three-year-old me, and I didn't speak until I was three. My sister spoke for me. I wanted to dance too. So I get up. She's like, okay, Chrissy, you could dance. I do a little dance. She goes, okay, Chrissy, that's enough. Puts me back on her lap. We're both facing out. And she starts feeling these drops on her leg. My tears. I wanted to keep dancing. Yeah, the ballet. I was drawn to the ballet. Then another one that she tells is she was very concerned about my performance in school. My sister, 18 months older than me, salutatorian, queen of the town, just everyone, just, oh, Katie Fleming, like just the best person. And so this bought me a lot of goodwill with the teachers for a couple of weeks. And then they were like, wait a second.
6: We're on to you.
5: Yeah, this one's different. This one's wretched. And then my mom was, there was this tension of just like, Chris. And then she saw me in a play, my junior year of high school, where I improvised. And she said, and the story she tells is she goes, ah, I get it. Okay, that's where he's putting this. That's where all this is going. And so she started investing in being like, where can we, looked up open mics for stand-up in the area.
6: But what about the first story with the crying and the, I need to just dance. The dance is in me and I need to dance. How did she respond to that? Did you have to work to get access to that part of yourself, or did she sign you up for lessons, or how'd that go?
5: She did not. No, this was puritanical New England. This was, so no, that, I had to just kind of let that out socially through social dance. I liked choreographing things in high school, but I never even, until this round of press, I never even really considered how much dance means to me. And people have just been asking me about it. And I've been I guess I haven't explored it that much.
6: We'll get back to my conversation with comedian Chris Fleming in just a moment. But first, I want to take the opportunity to just acknowledge that public radio is where you turn for in-depth conversations with some of the most compelling people in our culture. In a world that is chock full of hot takes and infinite scrolling, this station offers you the chance to spend some real time getting to know someone on a human level. It lets you slow down from the speed of so much of life and just focus on depth instead of breadth. That's true when it comes to NPR's interviews with famous artists, and true of the work that this station does every day to bring you closer to your neighbors and community. These kinds of conversations couldn't exist without your support. Now is the time to stand up and contribute to this station. Here's how.
0: You can do that by going to wyso.org and clicking the big red donate button up at the top right-hand corner. And there you can do either become a new member or you can update your sustaining membership as well. Good morning. This is Samantha Summer. I am the news director here at WYSO, and you're joining us during our fall membership drive. And in particular, today is Sustainer Saturday. So we have a special challenge grant of $10,000 that goes from now until 2 p.m. that we are trying to unlock through sustainer actions. And I'm going to have Caitlin, our digital editor, explain that in just a second. I did want to update you and say we are at $4,400 and some change towards that grant. So we're making great progress. And thank you to everyone who's donated so far. And we still have about $5,600 left to raise towards that. Caitlin, tell people how they can help us meet this.
1: And that is, by the way, incredible progress. I know we can meet our goal. If you, did you say tell people how to give?
0: Yes.
1: Yes. Sorry, I'm just getting excited. If you, you can go and give on the website, wyso.org. You can also text the code WYSO to 44321. And we've got a real human standing by at 1-800-801-WYSO. Talk to a person and tell them what you love about WYSO while you give.
0: Yeah. And so here's the actions that can unlock that grant. You could become a sustaining member for the first time. That could be either you've never given before or you are converting an annual membership. Let's say you give a once a year during this fall drive, a one-time donation. Consider dividing that up across 12. That counts towards this. It could also be you are upgrading your sustaining membership. You know, we talk a lot about one of the huge advantages of sustaining memberships is that you can set it and forget it. Well, maybe now's the time to remember it and to think, hey, I haven't updated that in a while. Maybe I can give $5 more a month. Maybe I can give $10 more a month. That also counts towards this, that increase, as well as, let's say you lapsed. You know, this happened to me once before. I'm embarrassed to admit my expiration date on my debit card expired, and I went like 6 months before I remembered to fix it. And so then you can update that. You can rejoin, become a sustaining member again today. All of those are actions that when you do that today, you double your donation. Thanks to the generosity of Deb McNeff of Centerville, an anonymous donor from West Milton, both of whom are sustaining members and understand why sustaining memberships are so critical now more than ever. Caitlin, explain to people why sustainers are so key.
1: And you know, Sam, I think you also forgot one other way people can give just today. We've actually got people out front, real life humans from WYSO out front because it is Yellow Spring Street Fair. Stop by, donate, get some merch, meet the people who make WYSO. You talked about why are sustaining memberships important? Because what you hear, it's free for everyone. That's the nature of public radio, but it's not free to produce. You wouldn't believe how much time we spend just fiddling over a sentence, trying to make sure that it is accurate and not misrepresent anything. How much time we spend fact-checking, you know, small little numbers, because we know it's not small. We know it's fact-based. But that takes, I think some people would be surprised by how much time goes into every 1 minute piece of news you hear on air.
0: Yes. 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Caitlin, remind people, what are some of the ways they can join?
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0: And if you are here in Yellow Springs today, come stop by our station. We're at 314 Dayton Street, just right behind the corner cone, kind of kitty corner from it. You can stop by. 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
6: If you're just tuning in, this is Wildcard from NPR. My guest today is comedian Chris Fleming. A big part of his latest special involves his obsession with public radio legend Terry Gross. So obviously I had to ask him about it.
7: This is the point in the conversation where I, as the host of an NPR podcast, need to ask more about your perceived reverence for Terry Gross.
8: My muse.
7: What is your muse?
8: You talking about TG right now?
7: I'm talking about the Terror. I've never met the Terror.
8: Of course you have. No, I don't even think the Obamas have access to Terry. I mean, Terry records, from what I've heard, in like a chamber in Philadelphia facing like a window. And
7: she doesn't want to see the people.
4: She's in like a sensory deprivation tank, right? She's like on the sea floor, like and no one has access to. She's like the chupacabra if it went to Wesleyan or wherever she went, you know, like the mystery of Terry.
6: But it's also wonderful because we do, as the host of a show where people are supposed to spill their guts, Terry's like, no, thank you. No, people don't need to know me. Like I will be asking the questions here. You know,
4: I think that's the power that I'm tapping into when I try to talk about her. And also I relate to that. I think people bleed too much about themselves. And then as soon as when they do, not interviewers.
6: Of course, not. Yeah.
4: No. But I mean, like comedians, I think sometimes it's like, okay, we get it. I think sometimes we know too much about people.
6: Right.
4: And I think there are very few mystical beings left in this world. Sufjan Stevens, Terry Gross. Who else?
6: That's it. It's a short list.
4: All of Sweden. or Iceland. Sweden or Iceland. But there is such a... I love someone who... activates my magical realism, who ignites it. Because I think that's kind of what I do is a lot of the time I'm drawn to magical realism.
6: You need to make this happen. I mean,
4: I don't know. It's like a point on the horizon. I couldn't meet her. I mean, we could do. I think my heart might just stop. I think I might just evaporate after I met Terry Gross because my hero's journey is complete, and then and then I can fade back into the Atlantic.
6: Round two, cards are blue. One, two, or three. This is
4: two,
6: insights.
4: Please.
6: This is insights. I should have told you insights.
4: What do you mean? Okay, I guess we'll know.
6: I don't know. Who knows?
4: It's up to you
6: to interpret.
4: I don't have any insights, Rachel. You have more insights than me. I'm just impulsive.
6: Okay, what did you pick? What did you impulsively pick? I can't remember.
4: Two. Because Oprah did it.
6: Yeah, that's right.
4: One, please.
6: One. What's a disappointing experience that now feels like a blessing?
4: Oh, so many, Rachel. So many disappointments as a young comic because it was like... I got attention early on, and then there was nothing for a while because I was kind of going through this a different expression of my gender. And I met with a certain manager at Three Arts who was going to sign me, but then he was like, "What's with the women's clothes, dude?" And there were other people like that were like, "Yeah, you know, we love Fleming, but like the wearing these clothes, this was like 2011.
6: Finish the sentence, like the wearing the clothes.
4: What's with the women's clothes, man? That I'll never forget that. It was like, ooh, it was bone chilling because we were in his office. And then he just did like a Bill Burr bit for me, like literally quoted a Bill Burr bit for like basically being like, Bill doesn't need to wear women's clothes, which he doesn't. So, you know, that's one of those things where culture can take a little bit of time to catch up to you.
6: All right. This is the beliefs round.
4: Mm-hmm.
6: Chris, three more. One, two, or three.
4: One, please.
6: Are there any recurring symbols that show up in your life?
4: Yeah. Whenever I see... a heron, I think of my mom because, through sickness and stuff, the heron, for some reason, I think represented her mom. And so through, let me flip it. What about you?
6: Seagull.
4: Oh, same? Okay, birds. Yeah.
6: My mom died in 2009. And
4: oh, my goodness.
6: God bless her. She was from like landlocked Idaho. But she had this idea that the seagull was the most beautiful bird because it was near the beach and the water and the ocean, which is a place she never got to go.
9: And oh my God. This like trash eating rat bird. My mom imbued with such like majesty. And
8: well, she didn't know that they could also go to park. They also like parking lots a lot. And also they're on Lake Michigan, and I would get so embarrassed for them. It's like, oh, they think this is the ocean, you know?
9: It's so sad. It's not, but that was her bird, and so I get like weird seagulls coming up to me, and I don't care what anyone says. They are coming up just to me. Okay, they're just coming up to me. It's not because of the pastrami sandwich in my hand. They are just coming up to commune and to be like, "Hi, honey, I'm still around. I still got you back, and you're doing fine."
8: Yeah. It's really sweet.
9: Is your mom still around? I'm sorry, I don't know this.
8: She is, yeah. Yeah. Yeah, she is. There's stuff. Yeah. But yeah. Yeah, yeah, yeah.
9: Also, the heron. Let's just be clear. Of the birds, the heron is a much more beautiful bird than the seagull.
8: Listen, seagulls get a bad rap because they hang out at Home Depot a lot, like in the parking lots. But like the way that they fly without moving and they look like a marionette,
9: that's true.
8: Like that's gorgeous.
9: That's true. Okay, I'm going to put that in my like things that are beautiful about seagulls trove.
8: I love that you see her in that because it's just undeniable. Like that's the way the world works.
9: It's also like my parents were very religious, and my mom had like this really expansive, beautiful kind of faith. And there's something Christian-y about or Jesus-y about the like trash bird being like a beautiful thing, like the
8: totally
9: a poor, you know, maligned
8: totally.
9: Person and
8: totally
9: and being elevated by faith or Jesus or whatever you want to call it. And that my mom did that a lot too. So it matches. Anyways.
8: I love it. I mean, it's so beautiful. Like someone landlocked. I mean, it's like, to me, that represents hope, you know? It's like,
9: yes.
8: It's
9: now you got
8: it's,
9: me. Yeah. Because she was a big dreamer. You know, she was an art. Oh God. Now I'm off. I'm all off on it, Chris, but you'll appreciate it. Because she was an artist, and she lived in this really tiny rural town in Idaho, and she married a man, and but she could have had this other different life, and I think she did harbor a lot of hopes and aspirations that never were really allowed to be fulfilled.
8: And what kind of art?
9: She was a sculptor.
8: Oh my God!
9: Mm-hmm. She made cool stuff. She made really cool stuff. Beautiful things.
8: For that generation, I think mostly of as a masculine thing, the sculptors.
9: She was a welder. She decided she wanted to take a class, and then she took a welding class, and she made this huge sculpture that's like this big metal thing and this big thing of barbed wire. And
8: oh my
9: and
8: God.
9: She's this really very sweet woman, and we saw this piece, and we're like, whoa, Mom.
8: A steampunk.
9: What's going on there? Totally steampunk, totally.
8: Your mom was a master of fire.
9: She was.
8: That's crazy.
9: Yeah. She was a witch who worked.
8: You're
9: with
8: saying
9: fire.
8: She was making barbed wire sculptures?
9: That's right. She was hardcore. Linda Scarborough Martin was her name.
8: Linda Scarborough Martin.
9: She was epic.
8: That's a Paul Simon song right there. Linda Scarborough Martin.
9: Thanks for letting me talk about her.
8: Thank you for sharing about her.
9: One, two, okay. Three.
8: Let's do. One, please.
9: What's something you want younger generations to understand?
8: Okay.
9: Get on your soapbox.
8: Okay. I think that there is so much importance mm-hmm. put on the algorithm and on the mechanization of social media and everything. And I think that it's really important to remember that we are, as entertainers or writers or whatever we are, to remember that we are trying to land with people. And even if that's not rewarded algorithmically, you just need to follow your muse. Mm-hmm. That's what I would say to young people, and to devote yourself to the craft or whatever that is, to the trade, because there's nothing more rewarding than a long road and starting to feel like you can authentically represent yourself how you once desired to as a child. But it just feels so great to be able to do it and to be able to feel good about it.
6: Chris Fleming, his new special is on HBO. You can check it out now. It is very worth your while. It's just been a complete joy. Thank you for doing this.
8: It's been such a joy. Thank you, Rachel. I'm sorry I got emotional. Thank you for talking to me.
6: That was comedian Chris Fleming. One of the things that I love about Wildcard is that the show offers a little something different for people who are very used to interviews. We go a little deeper, and the format allows guests to think in a different way than in other interviews they might have done. And that's a little bit like this public radio station. When you're scrolling through all the stations on the dial, you know when you've landed here. The stories here go deeper. They make you think. They don't focus on the kinds of clickbait and outrage that can be divisive or surface level. 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Here's how.
0: You can do that by calling 1-800-801-9976. Again, that's 1-800-801-9976. Good morning. This is Samantha Summer. I'm the news director here at WISO. And this is our fall membership drive. And specifically, this is Sustainer Saturday, in which we have a $10,000 grant that goes from now until 2 p.m. that is unlocked when you either become a new sustainer, upgrade your current sustaining membership by increasing it any dollar amount, or convert an existing annual one-time gift to a sustaining membership, or if you have a lapsed donation, rejoining as a sustaining member. When you do that, your dollar amounts get doubled. Huge opportunity, thanks to the generosity of Deb McNeff of Centerville, an anonymous member from West Milton, both also sustainers who believe in that sustaining membership. I'm joined in studio here today by my colleague, Caitlin. Caitlin, can you give people an update on where we are with this challenge?
1: Yeah, I mean, we have a little over 4,500 folks giving some
0: dollars.
1: Dollars giving even, you know, new upgrading, any of those ways Sam mentioned. And I think it speaks to the power of storytelling, the power of human connection. Sam, we were just talking about that when we listened to this interview.
0: Yeah, what we hear on Saturdays is, I often call it Storytelling Saturday. We hear a lot from people who are telling their own stories. Right now, you hear Rachel Martin going in depth in this unique format that she has, in which you don't often get to hear the people who she interviews. Some of them are actors or celebrities. Some of them are artists. Today, we're hearing from a comedian. And they're talking about things you don't normally talk about. They're not talking about their latest movie. They're talking about their childhoods. They're talking about their spirituality. They're talking about the things that helped them form into the artist that they are today. And that is a kind of connection of and a valuing of humanity that you get on public media.
1: Yeah, I mean, I think a lot about WISO's, not just these national programs, which are important, but also like the Center for Community Voices, where we connect with community members who take the mic and tell their own stories. WISO Youth Radio, Translucent, Veterans Voices. We hear all the time from people about this sort of human connection from people telling their own stories about how meaningful it is to them.
0: Yes, you know, and that includes, you mentioned, there's also like Veterans Voices, there's We Outside, Haitians in the Heartland. These are all stories about people relating their own experiences, telling you their own origin story, so to speak, right? And you get to hear it straight from them. It helps you understand your neighbors better. It helps you connect to your community. And all of that, we know, is so critical today in a world in which that is working so hard to make those connections severed. Instead, we're bringing you together and helping you understand the person who lives in your community. Caitlin, in the last few seconds here, tell people how they can join today to help us hit the sustaining member goal.
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11: 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And here's your host at the Studebaker Theater in the Fine Arts Building in downtown Chicago, Peter Sagal.
12: Thank you, Alzo. Thank you, everybody. Thank you so much. All right, yes, I'm excited, too. It's fundraising season here in public radio. Yes, it's great. You look forward to it. I can tell many of you have worn your fundraising costumes. I appreciate it. Well, I know what you're thinking, though. You're thinking, well, wasn't it just fundraising season just a little while ago? No. No, it wasn't.
11: Yes, Peter, gaslight their asses.
12: Well, this fundraising episode is not like the other ones. It's going to be fun. It's going to be electric. It's going to make you think, wow, I absolutely must donate to my local station.
11: We have a very different idea of what fun is, Peter. But if this is what it takes to make sure we can afford those meeting snacks, let's go crazy.
12: Oh, we will. Because since the federal government withdrew their support for public radio, we need your personal support for it.
11: To entice you, here's our interview with legendary anchorman Ron Burgundy from our big show in San Diego earlier this year with our old scorekeeper, my mentor, Bill Curtis.
12: And now the game we call Not My Job. There is perhaps nobody who represents the city of San Diego better than the legendary local news anchor Ron Burgundy. They agree. Whose story was told in two hit documentaries, Anchorman and Anchorman 2, both narrated by our own legendary newsman, Bill Curtis. We are delighted that Mr. Burgundy could join us here on stage. Ron Burgundy, welcome to Wait, Wait, Don't Tell Me.
13: Thank you, Peter. Thank you so much for having me. It's great to be back here in San Diego.
12: Yeah. I imagine, and I think our audience has proved it, that when you come back to San Diego, where you started your career, you get quite a response. People must be very excited to see you.
13: People? Well, I still live down here.
12: Okay. Oh,
13: yeah,
12: I didn't realize.
13: A condo in Pacific Beach.
12: Sure.
13: I got evicted from my townhome in Rancho Panasquitas. So I'm now, I'm walking around the beach with my metal detector. I still work with my charity, which is we're rehabbing dolphins. We're trying to keep dolphins to stay in high school.
12: Right.
13: Because guess what the dropout rate for dolphins are in high school?
12: I wouldn't know.
13: 100%.
12: Really?
13: Yes.
12: Wow. That's why I see so many dolphins hanging out in the street corners with no
13: And then on employment. Weekends, I have my sea shanty group.
12: You do?
13: Yes. Yes.
12: A lot of that going around.
13: We go back and forth from here to Gallup, New Mexico.
12: Sure.
13: And we have competitions and
12: absolutely.
13: Things like that. So it's a very full, rich, busy life.
12: Yeah, yeah. Bill here, your colleague in TV news, he famously got his start as a young man when he went on the air in Topeka and warned thousands of people saving their lives about an impending tornado.
13: That's right.
12: I'm sure your start as a newsman was something like that.
13: Can I just say something? I admire Bill Curtis so much.
12: Oh, sure.
13: You are the gold standard. Your legendary baritone voice is what I tried to emulate, and yet I couldn't hate someone more. I've always been so jealous of your talents, but Bill and I, we have had some times together.
12: Really?
13: Yeah. Don't get Bill going on this story of Bill and I, Walter Cronkite, Angie Dickinson, and a flamethrower down at the dog track in Tijuana.
12: Oh,
13: and
12: wow.
13: That's all I'm going to give you. Yeah. That's all I'm going to give you.
12: I remember when Bill did that, all he said was, I'm on assignment. Now, Bill here, I know, having recently read his memoir, has covered some amazing stories. He was at Chernobyl, one of the first American journalists to go there. He covered the fall of Iran. Were you covering those stories as well?
13: Yes. Well, I would wait for Bill to file his report, and then I'd embellish. I didn't get the big assignments.
14: No.
13: When I was a younger man, I remember I reported the Vietnam War was over after 1 month. So they didn't give me the big assignments after
14: right.
13: that. Yeah.
14: You went over yeah. there, came back, and said, it's going great.
13: It's going great.
14: Yeah.
15: Now they're looking for you to report on the Iran War.
14: Yeah, exactly. Yeah.
13: That one should be over any day now.
14: Absolutely. The TV news business has changed. Have you had to adapt from your early days here as an anchorman?
13: It really has. Network news is really down the old toilet.
14: Yeah.
13: So, an applause for network for the demise of network news. I'm assuming that's what that
14: is. Yeah, pretty much, yeah.
13: Possibly
14: for toilets.
13: Look, I've still... Or there could be a lot of people who just enjoy a good toilet. Who doesn't?
14: Yeah.
13: Who doesn't? I mean, when you walk into a bathroom, you see a finely sculpted piece of porcelain.
14: Sure.
13: You're like, that's a good-looking toilet.
14: Yeah.
13: What were we talking about?
14: We were talking about how you, Ron Burgundy, legendary anchorman, yes. has adapted to the changes in television video news.
13: I pretty much broadcast my weekly report from my garage.
14: Sure.
13: I have a satellite link up with my good buddy Elon, Starlink. Except he didn't give me access. I have Stardink.
14: Yeah.
13: Which only broadcasts about 500 yards
14: right.
13: outside of my place.
14: So the Burgundy Report is out there.
13: The Burgundy Report's out there. I'm still submitting my resumes to local news stations.
14: Really?
13: Not getting any nibbles.
14: I find that hard to believe, given your talent,
13: You would
14: resume.
13: Think so.
14: Yeah.
13: You would think so.
14: Yeah.
16: Well, isn't independent news the thing anyways? Don't you want to be on that train?
13: Yes. What you said.
14: Yeah.
13: Well, I do. I want to be an independent journalist. I don't want to be told what to think or what to do.
15: Well, Ron, have you given any thought to the using the TikToks and the Instagrams,
14: for
13: example?
14: Look,
13: that's a trend that's going nowhere. So
14: well, Ron Burgundy, maybe you can consider this a job interview because we have, in fact, invited you here to play a game we're calling...
17: Anchorman, meet the Anchorman.
14: You are, of course, the second most iconic Anchorman in America, so we thought we'd ask you about Anchormen, that is, sailors and seamen. Answer two or three questions correctly, you'll win our prize, one of our listeners, the voice of the Wait Waiter of their choice for their voicemail. Bill, who is your protege, Ron Burgundy, playing for?
17: Dave Dennis of San Diego, California.
14: All right.
13: Dave Dennis.
14: A viewer.
13: All right.
14: Here's your first question. We'll start with Ernest Shackleton. He was the famed captain who kept his entire crew alive for 18 months after their ship got trapped in ice in Antarctica. Turns out, among other things, he was great at keeping up his crew's morale. They held debates and they held sing-alongs, and he let the crew do what? Was it A, hold a weekly vote to update the rankings of who would be eaten first if they ran out of food? B, think up fun new names for the constellations? Or C, build a big, sexy lady snowman?
13: Well, I wasn't going to say it's A. They made a list.
14: It's going to say they made a list of who would be eaten first.
13: Yes.
14: No, it was actually the big, sexy snowman. Here's your next question. Rear Admiral John D. Bulkley was a celebrated naval officer. He even has a destroyer named after him today. But he had an odd habit while he was in command of a naval base back in 1966. What was it? Was it A, he would dress up like a ninja and sneak around the base to test security?
13: Mm-hmm.
14: B, he would get around the base on a rowboat mounted on wheels that he would row? Or C, since the Navy banned alcohol, he would drink fruit juice and then just act drunk?
13: Well, that's the stupidest thing I've ever heard. I don't know why. I always started every newscast with a stiff scotch.
14: Sure.
13: And I would guzzle it down like it was the last drop of alcohol I was ever going to have. I'm going to say he rode around on a rowboat.
14: No, actually, he would dress up like a ninja and sneak around. Yeah. All right, you still can get one right here.
13: All right.
14: Cap'n Crunch of cereal fame has been sailing the seas of breakfast
13: delicious.
14: Since the 1960s.
13: Always
14: oh, yes.
13: delicious.
14: Always the best. But in 2013, he faced a scandal. People accused Captain Crunch of what? A, using child labor to pick crunch berries. B, violating the embargo on Cuba. or C, not actually holding the rank of captain?
18: Wow.
14: Yeah.
18: D? Are you saying D? I'm going to say Captain Crunch, if you look on the box, he looks like a guy who's willing to cut corners.
14: So you're going to go for C?
18: I'm going to go for C.
14: That's right. He's guilty of stolen honor.
18: Yes. Stolen honor indeed.
14: Bill, how did Ron Burgundy do in our quiz?
19: Well, he did really well. He got one.
14: Yeah, he did. Ron Burgundy was the legendary anchorman on San Diego's award-winning KVWN news team. Ron Burgundy, thank you so much for joining us on Wait, Wait, Don't Tell Me. After our interview with Ron Burgundy, our producer Emma asked him if he would give her some advice as an up-and-coming reporter.
20: Ron, just before I let you go, do you have any advice for like a young journalist like me trying to come up in the world?
21: Learn a trade. Like, the world's gonna need plumbers and electricians.
20: Okay.
21: So.
20: Yeah, you sound just like my parents.
21: Yeah, just learn a trade.
20: Yeah.
21: Welding.
20: Okay. Thank you, Ron. Thank you so much.
21: Thank you.
14: Please help us save Emma from having to learn to weld. And you can do that. And you can do that by supporting this station. Here's how.
22: It's easy to do. Good morning, this is Luke Dennis. I just took over for Mike Frazier. They're letting me run the board. It's easy to become a member at WYSO if you call this phone number, 800-801-WYSO. And I hope that on a Saturday you have maybe more time and headspace to take care of it. Thanks for listening today. Thanks for listening to what is our most popular show on the entire weekend, Wait, Wait, Don't Tell Me. Raise your hand out there in radio land if you were in attendance at the live taping of Wait, Wait that happened at the Rose Music Center recently. I was really proud that they came back to Dayton. I invited them, I think, 4 years ago, and every year I kept pestering them and inviting them to come. And they love coming to Dayton because we have such a great audience. And it was nearly a sellout of that 4,000-seat venue. So I know I am certain that some percentage of you were in attendance there, and I'd like you to ask yourself quickly, do you have a current membership with this radio station? And there's no threshold to become a member. You could donate $1 and be a member for 12 months from the date of that donation. So if you don't have an active membership, there's an amazing opportunity to become a member today. You guys know how challenge grants work in public radio by this point. This morning is a little bit extraordinary because it's a $10,000 opportunity. It ends at 2 p.m. Deb McNeff of Centerville and an anonymous donor, a really awesome human being from West Milton, have pooled their dollars. It's a $10,000 opportunity, and we're not halfway there yet. It's for anyone who becomes a new sustainer, upgrades their existing membership, or even let's say that you already have an active membership because you made a one-time gift within the last 12 months. If you convert that to a sustainer, these donors will match the full amount of your upgrade. That's a lot of numbers. Ask the volunteers about it when you call 800-801-WYSO. I have a guest in the studio. I'm going to turn his microphone on. This is a name that is known to you because he's been a supporter for decades, in many ways, through his business, Lepla and Associates, which is a law firm in Dayton. This is somebody who always does the right thing. I really like talking with Gary Lepla. So, Gary, thanks for joining me today.
23: It's a privilege to be here.
22: Can you hear yourself okay?
23: I can hear myself fine.
22: Great. Why did you come out today? You could be at the street fair buying tchotchkes or eating...
23: or something.
22: You're doing something. Like, what made you come over to the station today?
23: Well, it's the station helps you feel like you're part of the team. And as an underwriter, of course, we feel that way. We felt that way for as you said, decades. However, anybody can be a member. And once you're a member, you're part of the team. Somebody yesterday on the air said, the station sounds different when you're a member.
22: Yeah.
23: Because you have a piece of it. And what a proud thing. I would tell you that one of the things I'm most proud of professionally in my whole career is having been associated with WYSO all these years. It's an absolute privilege. It is a shining star in our community.
22: I believe you when you say that. That makes me feel really proud. You have so many choices for what you do with your dollars. We all do, right? This is America still. we're hoping that others will want to have that feeling of being part of the team. I view it absolutely as a team. And in public radio, we don't use the term donor that often. We actually refer to you as a member because you're a member of the team.
23: Right. And, you know, there's this sense of urgency that arose first some previous fundraisers when federal funding was withdrawn after it was committed to public media.
22: So what
23: but we got to follow up on that still.
22: Thanks for that. So we haven't talked about that quite as much this drive, but I do want to make clear that it's an every year thing for us until we have basically replaced that $300,000 hole in our budget with reliable income. And our most reliable source of income is sustaining members and the handful of underwriters who just come back every year like you do, Gary. But this morning, we're seeking sustaining members.
23: That's right. And that wasn't a one-year crisis. Federal funding is gone until some future administration or something changes that. So we have to replace that hole, as you said, the hole in the budget year after year after year. And we need folks to stand in there and be part of the team and contribute year after year after year by sustaining.
22: I'm so glad you see it. Not everyone thinks about the budget of a public radio station, but it's that the idea that you can actually build a budget around things that have been committed to you. The foundations who support us, they don't promise to give. We still have to apply, and we might not get it. The folks who make generous one-time gifts that are one-offs, they might not remember that the last time they gave was 23 months ago or something. But this idea of sustainers being reliable, something we can build our budget around, is what we're talking about today. So we're going to go back to the next segment of Wait, Wait, so we can laugh together. But in the meantime, Gary, go ahead and give them the phone number, and let's invite them to take care of it today. Don't delay this decision, please.
23: Absolutely. We're winding down in this fund drive. And the number to call is 1-800-801-9976. 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And you can contribute online, WYSO.org.
22: And online is a great place to see the thank you gifts. I only point that out because the new t-shirts read, I support public media.
23: They're cool.
22: It's a cool shirt, and that's a cool statement to be making today. And if you wear that to the grocery store, you'll be doing us a favor. So if you'd like a t-shirt, check those out on the website. It's great to have Gary Lepla with me from Lepla & Associates. He's also a member of this radio station. We'll talk with him more in the next break. But in the meantime, here's some more of Peter Sagal and the crew.
2: 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I'm Alzo Slade, and here again is your host at the Studebaker Theater in Chicago, Illinois, Peter Sagal.
12: Thank you, Alzo. Thank you, everybody. For every person, this is amazing, because for every person applauding, the public radio fairy awards us $10.
15: Oh, no, Peter. If you think there's a public radio fairy, I think I've figured out why we have to keep asking these nice folks for money.
12: Oh, really? What's next? Are you going to tell me there's no public radio heaven for extra special hosts?
15: While Peter explores the mysteries of the universe, we're going to explore the wonders of shows past, like this bluff game from a show in June that might be my favorite one ever.
12: Hi, you're on Wait, Wait, Don't Tell Me.
3: Hi, this is Kevin from Plymouth, Massachusetts.
12: Plymouth, Massachusetts. There at the start of Cape Cod. What do you do there?
3: I plot accessory dwelling units in people's backyards.
12: Oh, you plot secondary dwelling units in people's backyards.
3: That's exactly it.
12: I didn't understand. I thought you were saying something else with a thick Boston accent, and I couldn't understand. Kevin, it's great to have you with us. You're going to play our game in which you must try to tell truth from fiction. Alzo, what's Kevin's topic?
15: Aha.
12: Aha. Not just what Alzo said when he finally found out where we hide the good snacks. That, of course, was also the name of the 80s band whose song Take On Me became a global hit back then. The band made the news this week, though, for a rather surprising reason. Our panelists are each going to tell you about it, pick the real one, and get the weight waiter of your choice on your voicemail. Are you ready to play?
3: I'm ready.
12: Okay, first up, it's Shane O'Neill.
5: Remember the music video for A-ha's biggest hit, Take On Me? The one where a woman is pulled into a comic book, and the animation is somehow, like, really impressive and really, really bad at the same time? Well, that woman has a name, Bunty Bailey. And as of last week, Bunty Bailey has an OnlyFans. After several recent appearances at comic book conventions where she spent hours signing AHA singles, Bunty realized that she still had a devoted and very socially awkward fan base. Bunty says that she is actually rather modest, so how does she take on the challenge of adult content? Well, every time things get a little spicy, she activates an AI filter that renders her in the sketchy, animated style of the music video. It's a surprise when people subscribe, she said, but most of these super fans love it. I mean, these people are super, super weird. And for the few people who are disappointed, who cares? They'll be gone in a day or
4: two. I'm sorry, we have to... We have to stop. All our equipment just shattered.
5: Oh, I can do it again.
4: Oh, no.
15: We got it the first time.
4: That was great.
5: Louder?
7: They're singing in mind.
4: The model who starred as the heroine of the famous music video, now on OnlyFans, where she uses that animated effect to keep things modest. Your next aha moment comes from Karen Chi.
8: Earlier this year, after her beloved grandmother Peggy passed away, 28-year-old Madeline Michelson took on the sobering task of cleaning out her grandma's bedroom. Peggy had been a meticulous woman who'd served as treasurer in multiple clubs and kept records of her finances throughout her life. So when Michelson came across yet another three-ring binder, she assumed it to be some more boring tax documents. But she was wrong. Inside, she found something else. Pages and pages of obsessive details about her grandma's celebrity crushes. Said Michelson lovingly, "Oh my God, grandma was a freak." It's true, the innocuously plain binder was actually a handwritten log about men like George Clooney and Matthew McConaughey, complete with carefully cut and pasted photos and facts, including their zodiac signs. But even more surprising, the man featured the most? 80s band AHA's frontman Morten Harkett, proving that no matter how old you are, you can always be a tween girl with questionable taste. Losing a loved one is difficult for so many reasons, including the fact that you wish you'd asked more questions when they were alive. And this is definitely true for Michelson, who'd give anything to turn back time and ask, Grandma, what the hell?
4: A woman finds her grandma's file of her favorite hotties, and the hottest of them, the lead singer of AHA. Your last story of an AHA anecdote comes from Peter Gross.
9: In the wake of their thrilling NBA championship this week, the New York Knicks revealed an unlikely secret to success. The AHA song, Hunting High and Low. The brooding track about the obsessive search for a lost love was their pregame hype song. As their star guard Jalen Brunson told the New York Post, most teams go with high-energy hip-hop, but my favorite music to get psyched to is moody Nordic pop. After they lost Game 3 to the Spurs, Brunson knew the team needed a down-tempo kick in the pants, so he lit some aromatherapy candles, dimmed the lights, and played them the following lyrics. She's sound asleep, and she's sweeter now than the wildest dreams. There's no end to the lengths I'll go, hunting high and low. I explained to Kat, OG, and the others that it works pretty well if you just replace she with NBA championship, said Brunson. It's a trick that worked really well in the 90s when the Chicago Bulls used to sing the Neil Diamond song, Sweet NBA Championship, ba, ba, ba.
4: All right. So AHA popped up in our feeds this week for one of these reasons. Was it from Shane, the model from the video, now on OnlyFans, showing off her animated self? From Karen Chi, a woman found that her grandmother's meticulous records of hotties praise the lead singer of AHA as the hottest of them all? Or from Peter Gross, turns out the secret to the Knicks championship was adopting the little-known AHA ballad, Hunting High and Low, as their fight song.
3: Goodness gracious.
4: Goodness gracious indeed, sir.
3: You know, I think just because Shane hit the note so perfectly, I might have to go with Shane's story.
4: You've chosen Shane's story. To bring you the correct answer, we spoke to an expert on the real one.
0: There are points in time when people seek again the celebrity crushes they had in their adolescence.
4: That was Chapman University professor and crush researcher, Dr. Rebecca Tokachinsky, talking about Grandma's Secret Binder. I'm afraid you didn't win our game, but you did earn a point for Shane, and I think he deserved one for that performance.
5: Yes. And I will do a recording on your voicemail for free.
4: I know. And I can singing that song, no doubt.
5: I can be the tone, even.
4: I will say, we've been talking about the song all week in our office and now here on stage, and none of us but Shane had the guts to actually try to sing it. So there you go. Congratulations, Shane. Thank you so much for calling and playing with us.
3: Thank you so much.
4: Bye-bye. So we here at NPR know that it is important to change with the times. That's why, recently, I finally started listening to Drake, a guy everyone loves.
15: Yeah, Peter.

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4: 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At the time, it made our annual gift affordable for us. 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So these two donors are trying to encourage sustainer activity. And the only way we can do it is one phone call at a time. It's actually insane. We make this stuff. We commit to paying these bills. We sign up for carriage fees with NPR. We actually purchase this program. Wait, don't tell me. From NPR. It is not inexpensive, but it's also one of our favorite shows, so we're proud to carry it. But we will use your sustainer membership to help pay for a program like that one when you call 800-801-WYSO or visit the website and sign up to be a monthly giver. I think we have still probably $4,000 available from that bank of challenge grant money. Okay, so the business is out of the way. I'm joined in studio by my friend Gary Lepla of Lepla Associates, but also just a booster for the city of Dayton, a friend of mine, and someone who's been listening to the station, I think, since high school.
5: That's correct.
4: Okay.
5: Back in the dark ages. So low wattage years.
4: That's back when there were lots of, like, Grateful Dead hours and stuff on. Is that true?
5: Yeah.
4: Polka?
5: Yeah.
4: What do you remember? What do you remember from high school, Gary? Just can you name, like, one thing that really you kind of thrilled to? Because weren't you out in Germantown area?
5: I grew up in Vandalia.
4: Vandalia.
5: I'm from Cleveland, but grew up in Vandalia.
4: Okay.
5: And, you know, we were close enough that it was a decent signal. But I remember some people might call an amateurish approach to going on the air. But it wasn't. It was real. It was sincere. It was community-oriented. It was helpful. It was hopeful. And that's what the station stands for from those earliest days.
4: I hope we're still those things, Gary, because what you just described, I would use those words for 2026. So
5: right.
4: That's cool that it's in our DNA.
5: Yeah, and the closeness with the greater Dayton community. It's interesting, two donors combine for these hours, one from West Milton, one from Centerville. That's Dayton. They're
4: yes.
5: All Dayton. We're all Dayton. I don't live in Dayton. I live far southwest in the county. But we identify, where are you from?

0: I'm from Dayton. And YSO's downtown in Dayton in the arcade, in the remote studio, and with the signage and everything else. And believe me, I see that every day nearly. And it means so much to have that closeness and that acceptance of Dayton by WYSO and vice versa.
1: I'm glad you see it. When I go to conferences or I meet people around the country, they say, what market are you from? And I don't say Yellow Springs, Ohio. I say Dayton. I say we're part of the Dayton market. We are Dayton's NPR affiliate radio station. This is a non-commercial station. It allows us to do the right thing in terms of celebrating what's working in our community, celebrating people, organizations, ideas that are good. And yet also, because we love it so much, we bring a solutions lens to our newsroom where we also help this community navigate challenges in Dayton, because solutions journalism is not just here's something that's broken. The other half of that story is here are possible solutions emerging to fix it. We love this place so much, and I know that you do too out there. In radio, they tell you to always try to talk to that one person. So, hi, I'm talking to you who love Dayton like we do. I hope that you view this radio station as your partner in trying to solve problems together. And there are some pretty serious problems to solve right now.
0: Sure. And the focus on the news department here, you know, we've had this wonderful music for a long, long time. We've had NPR. We've had all that great programming. But what's newer is the news department at WYSO and how outstanding it is. I mean, I look at the emails and the website all the time.
1: You get the daily newsletter each morning?
0: Sure. And I'm seeing news that I don't otherwise see. So this news department has become a critical factor in this greater Dayton market. It's wonderful.
1: Well, you're making me feel proud to hear you say that. It's true. We've actually like tripled the size of the newsroom in the last number of years, because there's a lot of news to cover, but also because more and more listeners have been becoming members of the radio station.
0: Right, and it all snowballs. It's just a great point of pride to be part of the Dayton community. I've always said I grew up out in the suburbs, but I went to high school in Dayton, downtown Dayton. And that's the way I identify. My office is just on the border of Dayton. But where are you from? Where's your office? Dayton.
1: All right, Gary. Well, let's play this next segment of Wait, Wait, Don't Tell Me. But could you make an invitation to Daytonians to become a sustaining member before we do that?
0: Yeah, so whether you're in West Milton, Centerville, Germantown, Eaton, you're all greater Dayton. Get aboard.
1: It's easy to do. You could talk to someone at 800-801-WYSO, or you could visit that website. Hopefully a Saturday means you can do that. You're at home. You could even spend a minute choosing your thank you gift. Because these shirts that read, I support public media, that's
0: totally cool.
1: That's a powerful statement to me. I think Gary's going to walk out with the mustard yellow one.
0: I'm hoping.
1: Is that what you're saying?
0: That's what I want.
1: Well, you're a member. You get one.
0: Thank you.
1: Right on. Okay, folks, it's 11:34. You're tuned into WYSO in Yellow Springs. Here goes another segment with the crew from Wait, Wait, Don't Tell Me. We have two more of those this hour. But please don't wait another moment to become a sustaining member if you're into that. And know that Deb McNeff of Centerville and an anonymous donor from West Milton will match whatever you do until that money runs out. And I think we have about $4,000 worth of challenge money left. Thank you.
2: From NPR and WBEZ Chicago, this is Wait, Wait, Don't Tell Me, the NPR News Quiz. I'm Alzo Slade, and here again is your host at the Studebaker Theater in Chicago, Illinois, Peter Sagal.
3: Thank you, everybody. Thank you, Alzo. It's hard coming up with new ways to playfully ask you to donate money, so maybe we should be a little bit more direct.
2: It's simple. If you don't pay up, I'm breaking Peter's legs.
3: That was not the direction I was hoping to go in. Okay, no innovation. Let's just stick to the basics by reminding you why you love our show.
2: Fine. Let's revisit a great interview we had with Melissa McCarthy and her husband and collaborator, Ben Falcone.
3: And now the game we call Not My Job. Melissa McCarthy and Ben Falcone have been married for 19 years, and in that time, they have written, produced, directed, and or starred in 6 films together, including The Boss and Thunder Force, and that is apart from the other movies Melissa has starred in, like Bridesmaids and Can You Ever Forgive Me? And yes, also, they produced 2 children. Their latest project is a podcast called Hildy, the Barback, and the Lake of Fire. Melissa and Ben, welcome to Wait, Wait, Don't Tell Me.
4: Thank you. Thank you.
3: So, let me start here. I always wonder this. You guys have been at the height of Hollywood fame and power. You have your own production company. Melissa, you've been nominated for 2 different Oscars. Why throw that all away to do a podcast?
5: Well, it was Ben's idea. I mean, Ben as a child, when I was like, God knows what I was doing, would just constantly read all of the Lord of the Rings. So this is very much in his DNA. It's kind of a Middle Earth comedy. And Ben, you explained it.
6: It's while other people like Melissa were probably dating, I was playing and, reading these books. And so a friend of ours, Steve Mallory, came to me with this idea of just doing, that style, fantasy style of a podcast. Because one thing about these worlds is that women are very rarely featured. So we wanted to do a show where men mess everything up and funny women have to come to the rescue.
3: Yes, of course. We read this, that when you perform this thing, this fantasy thing, you're wearing costumes. Even though no one can see you, is that true?
5: I would wear a costume to brush my teeth. So if you put me in the Middle Ages, I'm going to have some kind of armor and helmet on, no matter what. So there, that means I'm definitely not a nerd.
3: That's true. Definitely. I read, I read a lot of this in a incredibly elaborate People magazine chronology of your entire relationship, which I guess is a cool thing to have out there in the world.
5: Does that exist?
3: It does. It does. It starts when you were both teenagers in Illinois, and it extends to the present day. You guys met as teenagers here in Illinois, right? You both grew up here.
6: Yeah, so I'm from Carbondale, Illinois, where SIU is.
3: Yes.
6: Hey, all right. And I remember I was sort of like, so this is the 80s, and I had like the swooped haircut and the earring and a clockwork orange t-shirt and, that vibe. And a lot of my friends all had that sort of similar vibe. And we saw these people walk across the strip, we call it, down there. And they looked, very goth and very cool. And I remember one of my friends going, I wish my mom would let me dress like that. And, it was Melissa.
3: She was the fashion icon that your friend was
6: She was the
3: jealous.
6: Fashion icon. She wow. was very goth. She had blue hair.
3: Blue hair, Melissa.
5: Yeah.
3: Yeah.
5: And it was probably, I probably had a full-length cape on and God knows what else. And it was probably like in Southern Illinois, like 98 degrees, pure humidity. And I'm sure it was like a real clam bake going on in there.
3: Right. moving on, the People magazine timeline of the marriage of Ben and Melissa, you saw each other, or at least Ben, you saw Melissa, but you actually met doing like an improv comedy group in LA, famously the Groundlings. Do you remember, Melissa, if like what caught your attention about Ben?
5: I actually do. The first class we had, when we all had to do like quick monologues, and everyone was so loud, and we were all trying so hard to be funny, but it was just loud and crazy and obnoxious. And then Ben got up there and was super quiet, super creepy. He was a prison inmate, and he was welcoming his new cellmate, and he's like, I just think we're going to get along so well. And it was so quiet, and I was like, and for some reason, when I say it out loud, I realize I'm like, boy, this guy's super creepy. Maybe I'll get to marry him.
3: Yeah. Well, Melissa and Ben, it is a real pleasure to talk to you, and we've invited you here to play a game we're calling
7: Melissa and Ben Meet Melissa and Doug.
3: Melissa and Doug. Since your parents, you might know that is the company founded in 1988 by Melissa and Doug Bernstein to sell traditional wooden toys. We're going to ask you 3 questions about this company and its products. Answer 2 of them correctly, you'll win our prize, one of our listeners, the voice of whomever they like from our show. Bill, who are Melissa and Ben playing for?
7: Jeff Spray of Anderson, South Carolina.
3: All right, here's your first question. Although they eventually became very famous and successful for their wooden puzzles and play sets, their first big product, Melissa and Doug, was what? A half-hour-long VHS videotape that encouraged kids to make friends by playing the kazoo. B, a blank block of wood and a chisel sold with the name Imagination Playset. Or C, a, quote, anti-war toy that was a flower you could stick in the barrel of other kids' toy guns.
6: Oh. I mean, boy, those are great. I think maybe it's the A.
5: A? I would say A, too.
3: Oh, that was very collaborative. Yes, A. You're right. It is A. The video is called You on Kazoo. It did not sell well, so they moved on to actually making toys. But you can see it online because it went viral in the 2000s. And it is terrible. Here's your next question. In 2023, Melissa and Doug sold their company to a $1 billion toy conglomerate called Spin Masters. But even that giant company had humble beginnings. What was Spin Masters' very first toy? A box of cereal rebranded as a food fight kit. B, a short yo-yo called Yo that all with a string so short it just dangled. Or C, Earth Buddies, which was a nylon sock stuffed with sawdust and grass seeds.
5: I find myself drawn to C.
6: Yeah, me too.
3: Earth Buddies. You're both drawn to C, and you're both correct. It was really successful. They sold thousands of them and went on to great things. All right, here's your last question. These days, their most popular products, Melissa and Doug, include play sets that allow kids to pretend they're doing adult things, including a Get Well Doctor activity center that is so realistic, it even includes what? A real working x-ray machine. B, a credit card swiper for when your insurance doesn't cover the visit. Or C, an exam table with stirrups.
5: Inclusive.
3: It is, yes, very much so.
5: I want it to be C, but I think it's B.
6: You think it's B?
5: I want it to be C, but I don't know.
6: You too. I think maybe A, but now it's going to be B because I'm wrong.
5: I'm going to say C. We're parting ways.
3: All right. This is fascinating. I think it's an amazing sort of glimpse into your working process. So, Ben, you're picking A, which was the real working x-ray machine. Melissa, you're picking C, the exam.
6: No, I'm switching to C.
3: You're switching to C. Oh, wow. All right. Now we see how the movie gets made. All right. Yep. So you're both choosing... Ben, you're following Melissa's lead and going to see the exam table with stirrups. It was actually B, the credit card swiper. The detail.
5: You talked me out of it.
3: The detailed medical playset is supposed to, quote, ease kids' fears of doctor's visits, unquote, including the part where the insurance company refuses to cover the visit, I guess. Bill, how did Melissa and Ben do in our quiz?
4: Well, they did great. 2 out of 3 means you're a winner here.
3: Congratulations. You've won. You can now change into your tracksuits to be comfortable at the after party. We don't mind. Ben Falcone and Melissa McCarthy are the husband and wife duo behind Lemonada's hit podcast, Hildy the Barback and the Lake of Fire. You can listen to all of season 1 wherever you might get your podcasts. Melissa and Ben, thank you so much for joining us. And wait, don't tell me. What would it like to meet you? Take care.
5: Thank you.
4: Welcome
5: bye-bye.
4: Home.
5: Bye, you guys.
3: Talking to amazing and interesting people is one of my favorite things about this job. We learn so much from the people who are, frankly, better than us. And who better to consult than with somebody who's already proven that? Emmy Award winner for HBO's Somebody Somewhere and a one-time panelist on this very show, Jeff Hiller. Jeff called and told us how we could be a little cooler.
8: Hi, it's Jeff Hiller. And listen, wait, don't tell me. If you want to be cool, you gotta be sexy. So... I've got some ideas and suggestions for how to do so. Instead of giving the players a bottle of water as they sit on stage, give them a lipstick so that they all have a bold red lip. Encourage Paula Poundstone to start smoking. I know Bill Curtis is retired now, but maybe instead of voicemail recordings, we can get pictures of him lounging shirtless by the pool, enjoying his retirement. That's what sells.
3: While we work on our glow-up, consider donating. Here's how.
1: 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I'll take that back. 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Unfortunately, also one of the more expensive ones that we choose to broadcast a la carte. We get Morning Edition and All Things Considered through our core carriage fee, but then we add programs like this one because we love it. And twice a year, we do these six-day drives, and we invite you to help us pay for it. So good morning, everyone. It's 11:46. I'm Luke Dennis. I'm the station manager here at WYSO. I am joined in studio by my friend Gary Lepla. Gary is a listener for decades and a supporter for decades. So, Gary, thanks for driving out today.
0: It's great to be here. And let me mention another way to donate. If you're in town for the magnificent street fair that Yellow Springs has twice a year, twice a summer, out on the front lawn here at the new location in the old schoolhouse on the front lawn on Dayton Street, nearly in the heart of downtown Yellow Springs. There's a tent. You can get swag there. You can donate there in person. Come see us.
1: Thanks for reminding me of that. You can't miss us. There are two tents out there. And yeah, you could get a t-shirt. You could meet some of our staff and just say hey on your way to or from the Yellow Springs Street Fair. But we have some business to do today, right, Gary?
0: That's right.
1: We're in a post-rescission moment where I've seen some stations close across the system. I've seen a number of layoffs. WYSO is doing okay, but it was a real blow to have the rug pulled out from beneath us last year to the tune of $300,000 that had been budgeted, that had been approved by Congress, and then it was rescinded through an act of Congress.
0: Clawed back.
1: After it had been promised and budgeted.
0: Right.
1: And a federal judge vindicated NPR and a few other plaintiffs in court by deeming that an unconstitutional act of the President of the United States. It was considered viewpoint discrimination.
0: And a violation of, which means a violation of the First Amendment.
1: And so, Gary, you're an attorney. I imagine you view the First Amendment as a pretty important part of our democracy.
0: As all of the Constitution, which seems to be routinely disregarded now, and the clawing back of that money is outrageous. Close your eyes and think of a world where we don't have NPR, where we don't have WYSO. We don't have that music program. We don't have that clear, fair commentary and reporting. And we wouldn't have the Dayton emphasis of the news gathering here at WYSO. You got to save us. You got to keep it going. You got to step in where the federal government really betrayed us.
1: It's a pretty clear, I hope, and welcoming invitation to get involved. WYSO is we're doing okay because of our community.
0: Right.
1: We're nearly 70 years old, right? We existed before NPR was created in the early 70s. They were teenagers, Gary. There were three undergraduates at Antioch College who put this station on the air in 1958.
0: Yeah, those are the guys I'm talking about here and on the radio.
1: They're the best, and one of them is still with us, Ed Richard, and I always hope he's listening. I know he does all the time from Florida. I know he streams us all the time, and he's so proud. But we're not going to go away.
0: No way.
1: And we actually are not scared in this moment. There's an urgency to bringing in the dollars to pay our bills, for sure, but there's no fear here. And what I hope you're hearing is a warm invitation to become a new sustaining member. There's challenge money. Everybody loves to have your impact doubled, and that's what two donors are willing to do, Deb McNeff of Centerville and an anonymous donor from West Milton. This money won't last all day. I think there's still around $4,000, Gary. We've had only three calls since 11 a.m. That's a little slow for what is our most popular weekend program. So we've had calls from Dayton, Oakwood, and Beaver Creek. Annette Beatty of Beaver Creek just wrote she really appreciates WYSO. Saturday's her favorite day on the schedule. So thanks, Annette, for taking action today. Gary, before we... Well, why don't you give the phone number, because someone might dial it right now. So
0: yes,
1: go ahead.
0: It's 800-801-WYSO. That's 800-801-9976.
1: Thank you. Consider this, friends. Independent media is part of the solution right now. I'm not sure of how many other ways to describe it, but there are credible, there are very real and urgent threats against the First Amendment. The First Amendment protects not just freedom of speech and religion, but freedom of the press.
0: Right, and freedom of thought, freedom of expression, freedom of information. And again, where are we without NPR and WYSO?
1: Why don't we leave it at that? An investment in independent media shows us that you understand our funding model. We're not looking for Walmart or Coca-Cola to come in and be our corporate savior. We actually don't want that because they might try to exert control or influence over our programming. I would rather have 8 to 10,000 member households.
0: Community radio.
1: Thanks, man. And right now we're at about 7,000 member households. So that's our that's the task in front of us. One more time with the number.
0: Don't hesitate. 800-801-9976 or WYSO.org on the internet with the donate button.
1: Okay.
0: It's easy.
1: Thank you, Gary, for being here. Thank you, audience. This is the last segment we're going to play for you, and it's going to take us almost up to the beginning of This American Life. So you're not going to hear too much more from me and Gary for a bit. So perhaps this is your chance to take care of that and become a new sustaining member right now. And thanks.
2: 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I'm Alzo Slade, and here again is your host at the Studebaker Theater in Chicago, Illinois, Peter Sagal.
9: Thank you, Alzo. Thank you, everybody. We are here singing and dancing for our money.
2: No, Peter, please stop dancing. We've talked about this. It's way too erotic.
9: I'm sorry, I'm just so good at flossing.
2: Here's another thing we're good at, putting on a radio show every week. And here's a clip from a bluff game with Adam Burke, Helen Hong, and Tom Baudet.
9: Hi, you are on Wait, Wait, Don't Tell Me.
10: Hi, this is Renee calling from Missoula, Montana.
9: Missoula, one of my favorite places up there in northwestern Montana. What do you do there?
10: I am a canine field specialist for the nonprofit Working Dogs for Conservation.
9: How incredibly cool.
11: Wow.
9: So what exactly do you train the dogs to do?
10: So we train them on a variety of things. They help detect things like rare and endangered species, invasive plants, diseases.
12: So how do they test for endangered species?
9: Yeah.
12: Or just
10: by taste? Not invasively through scat detection.
9: Okay. Oh. I was afraid it was like they eat them and they're like, well, I've never had that before. Well, Renee, welcome to the show. You're going to play the game in which you have to tell truth from fiction. Alzo, what is Renee's topic?
2: The golden age of TV.
9: So great new TV shows are streaming every day, whether it's Love Island or Love Island Beyond the Villa or Love Island SVU. Now, our panelists are going to tell you about a particular new TV show that made the news, but not in the usual way. Pick the one who's telling the truth, and you can win the Wait Waiter of your choice in your voicemail. Are you ready to play?
10: I'm ready.
9: All right. First, let's hear from Tom Baudet.
12: During her long storied career in theater, film, and television, British actor Emma Thompson has not often been required to confirm her identity. Everybody knows what she looks like. Courtney Hochstetler did too. She looks exactly like his mother, Debbie, who disappeared almost a year ago. It started with people telling him, "Hey, I saw your mom on Apple TV. She's in a new crime show called Down Cemetery Road." Courtney watched a couple episodes to verify these reports. "That's my mom," he said. "Why would a 70-year-old woman disappear to England in order to pose as one of the most famous faces in the world?" "It's something she would do," said Courtney. He started besieging the BBC, Scotland Yard, Interpol, demanding they return his mother from the TV show she was hiding in. In fact, they got so overwhelmed by his demands, Scotland Yard decided to look for Debbie and found her in a Buddhist retreat in Mexico. She just forgot to tell anyone. "That is also something she would do," Courtney admits in retrospect.
9: A man becomes convinced that Emma Thompson is his missing mother and ends up finding his mom. Your next TV tale comes from Helen Hong.
13: The new show, All's Fair, stars Kim Kardashian as a high-powered divorce lawyer with an equally high-powered butt. The famous Kardashian booty is so famous that producers felt all the other butts on the show just couldn't keep up. Test audiences told us they couldn't pay attention to the stories because they were distracted by Kim's assets, said executive producer Ryan Murphy. So we decided we'd just make her blend in. Enter AI's virtual butt lift. AI was used to enhance the backsides of every other actor in the series. Yes, if you ever wondered what Glenn Close would look like with a thick and juicy BBL, you're in luck. I've never been described as curvaceous, but seeing myself with a righteous rump is pretty cool, said the actor. Even the men were given the booty-boosting treatment. Spoiler alert, Ed O'Neill plays a corpse in one episode, but a corpse with a rockin' rear end. And buckle up, Conan O'Brien has signed on to join season two.
9: The producers use AI to enhance the rear ends of all the other actors on Kim Kardashian's new show so that she would fit in. Your last saga of streaming comes from Adam Burke.
11: Ever since its invention in 1913, the refrigerator has served as a message center for the household. Whether it's a post-it note reminding you to get milk, a terrible drawing by a profoundly untalented child, or a death threat to whatever jerk face took the last froyo, there is no communication hub quite like the humble fridge. But with the advent of the smart refrigerator, it seems, the message is coming from outside the house. Such was the case recently with a British woman named Carol, who went to her trusty modern icebox only to see the phrase, "We're sorry we upset you, Carol," clearly displayed on the device's LED screen. While some may have taken this digital mea culpa as a reference to the fact that crisper drawers don't actually keep anything crisp, because after all, it's just a drawer at the bottom of the fridge. I mean, how does that work? Anyway, it was in fact a promotional ad for the new Apple TV show Pluribus, which features a character with that name. The real Carol, not being aware of the show, despite it being the one that all the appliances are talking about, instead thought she was having a psychotic episode and promptly checked herself into the hospital. The confusion has prompted Apple to devise a more subtle promotional campaign for Pluribus in the U.S., printing the name of the show on all of our money.
9: So these are your three choices. From Tom Baudet, someone becomes so convinced that the character played by Emma Thompson on a TV show is his missing mom that he ends up helping find his missing mom. From Helen Hong, how the producers of the TV show All's Fair with Kim Kardashian sort of equalized everybody's assets. Or from Adam Burke about how a woman getting an ad for a new TV show on her refrigerator thought it was actually speaking to her and promptly sought help. Which of these was the real story of a TV show making the news?
10: As much as I want it to be AI butts, I think my dog is telling me to go with Alan's story.
9: So your choice is Adam's story about the woman who thought her fridge was talking to her by name. Well, to bring you the correct answer, we spoke to an expert about the real story.
14: I love Pluribus, but it does seem like a pretty niche show. I would think that even people not named Carol might be slightly confused.
9: That was marketing consultant Carrie Sloan talking about the Pluribus ad getting a little too real for one real Carol. Congratulations, Renee. You got it right. You earned a point for Adam. You've won our prize, the voice of your choice, in your voicemail. Congratulations.
10: Thank you.
9: Thank you so much. Thanks for playing with us today. So it's been a little more than a year since the federal government canceled all funding for public broadcasting. 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Which also means that it's been a little more than a year since all of you, listeners, viewers, members of the public broadcasting community, stepped in to fill that gap with your support. It has been amazing to watch, and it's been gratifying and even humbling. But it's not surprising. This show, wait, got one grant 30 years ago, one single time, from the Corporation for Public Broadcasting to help launch it. That federal money, which once helped us launch, was water for the roots of our system, the small stations, the new shows, the independent producers who needed that boost to become self-sustaining, like we once did. Now, for the time being, we have to ask you to take over that role as well. So, thank you. Thank you for keeping us going all these years, and thank you for guaranteeing that some young person who was listening right now and thinking, come on,
3: I could do better than that, gets a chance to prove it. Here is how to help.
1: Call our toll-free line, 800-801-WYSO. That's one way to do it. Thanks, Peter Sagal. Another way is our website, wyso.org. And the final way would be to use our text to give. That's where you reach out to the number. The recipient of your message is 44321. That's the number. And the message you send are these four letters, WYSO, and a prompt will open on your phone that makes it easy to become a member. We're going to quickly go to This American Life. It is 12:01. I'm Luke Dennis. I'm live in studio with my friend Gary Lepla from Lepla Associates, a listener and supporter of this radio station for decades. He drove out on a very busy Yellow Springs street fair day and found a parking spot and came in to help me. So, Gary, really appreciate you. What's your kind of final parting message here? I just checked. We have just hit the halfway mark on the $10,000 challenge. We've actually raised $5,100. And so we have a little ways to go. What's any parting wisdom?
0: And that wisdom is donate, support the station, be involved. It's a privilege to be here. Be part of the team. It sounds different when you are pulling your own weight.
1: Gary can say that because he doesn't work here. Thanks, Gary. Appreciate you. Yep. Appreciate all of you out there. We would like to hear from you now. The time is 12:02. There's never been a better time to become a new sustaining member of this radio station. And thanks.
15: From WBEZ Chicago, it's a fundraising edition of This American Life. I'm Ira Glass. So let's begin with something that you heard on this radio station that you really could not find elsewhere. At the height of the current conflict with Iran, back in March, when bombs were falling, and remember when President Trump was vowing to destroy their power grid and send Iran back to the Stone Age, we wondered, what was that like for the people living there, who do not necessarily support their government at all?
16: We wake up, try to have a normal day, which is not very normal, and we come to work.
15: This guy's in his 30s. He owns a pizza shop in Tehran.
16: Once Iran is attacked, I don't do anything special. I mean, I just sit where I am and go about my day, truthfully. There have been many times when I was cooking or doing whatever, and I just continued doing it because there was nothing I could do at that moment. People come out now, eat, go to cafes, but economically, you can't just say conditions are bad. Conditions are almost on the verge of collapse. We've laid off nearly 70% of the staff, or almost more. People still come to buy pizza, but much less often.
17: There are checkpoints everywhere in the streets. And I mean, we're very afraid of these checkpoints. We're really as afraid of the checkpoints as we are of bombs and missiles.
15: Sarah's in her early 30s. And she's talking about the fact that during those weeks that bombs were falling, there was a second threat to everyday people. And that's the Iranian security forces. We'd been cracking down on any dissent, killing protesters.
17: We know they check phones. We know they search photo galleries. We know they've arrested people we knew because of just something they found on their phone, like a photo or a call or following a certain page or something like that. For a long time, I just didn't take my phone out with me at all. But, for example, now that I've started taking it out, I just constantly erase everything and clear my phone of everything. It's very terrifying.
15: Okay, so to get these voices on the air, we worked with two Farsi-speaking journalists to find the people in the first place. People in Iran recorded messages on their phones. Then they had to borrow or pay for VPN or satellite connections and then wait for them to actually work. They had to not get caught. Sometimes it took days to get these voice memos out of the country to us. Then we had Iranian and Iranian-American actors outside of Iran re-record the messages in their own voices to protect the identities of these Iranians. On This American Life, we did an hour of messages like this from Iranians in all walks of life. And I can say with confidence, this is not something you could find in other outlets, on radio, on TV, online. On this radio station, you hear things you simply cannot hear elsewhere. If you value that, help pay for everything it takes to bring this to you. I think you know this is not a profit-making enterprise, public radio. The reason that we put these things on the radio is because we believe in a very corny way that getting an accurate, factual picture of the world is crucial to life in a democracy. It feels very grand to say that, but it's true. If you share that belief and find this radio station a useful source of information, why are you not helping us out?
1: Thanks, Ira. This is Luke Dennis, the general manager here at WYSO. I'm live in studio. That was a recording of Ira, but he's famous for creating what I think are effective I guess you could call fundraising segments for public radio. Public radio has a funding model that is unique in the media landscape. It's the one that protects us from influence, okay? It allows us to serve you best. It allows us to be independent. We've seen that these large multinational media entities that perhaps have a merger pending with the FCC, they are not in a position to do the right thing. They might cut a story or change a headline to please someone. We're here to work for you and to provide you with information so you can engage in this kind of wild moment that we're in as a country. But then, of course, on the weekends, we also have so many other things for you, storytelling, laughter, music. So we're raising money to pay for those kinds of programs today. And if you're just tuning in, there's an opportunity, a $10,000 opportunity. It started earlier this morning. Two donors pooled their money, Deb McNeff of Centerville and an anonymous donor from West Milton. 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And that just simply means it starts at as low as $3 a month. You sign up for a monthly cadence of support for this radio station. It's just like signing up for Netflix or a New York Times digital subscription, etc. But in this case, you could still access everything without signing up. But don't you want to sign up? It kind of changes the way you listen, and it certainly makes it available for others. So our phone number is 800-801-WYSO if you want to get involved. We still have probably $4,900 left on that challenge. I have a friend in the studio. Gary Lepla just walked out, and another friend walked in, another community-minded person. Ryan Levin is in the studio.
18: In the flesh.
1: I'm so glad you're here, Ryan.
18: Thank you.
1: He said he hasn't been on the air with us since maybe 2015 or so.
18: It's the teens, for sure. It's been over a decade, yeah.
1: Will you get a little closer to your mic?
18: Absolutely.
1: Perfect. Now you sound, listen to that voice. You should work in radio.
18: That's why you invited me to seduce these folks with my dulcet tones.
1: Let's do it, Ryan. Let's seduce them. Well, you know, to call us.
18: To open their checkbook.
1: Absolutely. Yeah. So Ryan Levin, among many other things, you're a businessman, but you are affiliated. You are a leader at the Levin Family Foundation.
18: That's correct. I'm a trustee and vice executive director of the Levin Family Foundation here in Dayton.
1: That's another group that's trying to improve lives of local citizens.
18: It's literally my job. It's literally what we do, to try to help the underserved in Dayton, Ohio. And, you know, kind of one of our mottos is you can't really educate a person who's hungry and homeless. So we Maslow's hierarchy of needs kind of meant logic about philanthropy.
1: Yes. That's why I invited you to pitch with me today, because I see such alignment between what WISO does and what your family foundation does. Although our businesses are so different, are you aware that WISO's mission statement is to provide information and inspiration that improves lives and builds community?
18: I wasn't aware of that, but I would have said that you are.
1: and as far as the improving lives and building community piece, I see the Levin Family Foundation doing that work as well.
18: That is our job. That's what we do. And we do try to spend the majority of our money locally within the community, so that we can not only track how our money is being invested and do our due diligence, but also we believe charity starts at home first.
1: Okay. I love that. I also invited you because you are an individual supporter of WYSO. So Ryan Levin is a WYSO leader here. And can you talk about your decision to make that kind of investment?
18: Absolutely. I've been enjoying WYSO for over two decades. Always have loved kind of the college radio station scene, hearing music I wouldn't ordinarily hear. Over the years, I've come to love 3J, the DJ. I've come to love some of the news reports. Jerry Kenny used to work with me at the foundation. So, you know, I love listening to his, and that guy's got the dulcet tones. But
1: he sure does. Yeah. And, you know, this is the kind of radio station where you probably have met a member of our team. We live here too, right? Jerry Kenny lives here too.
18: Absolutely.
1: He said every now and then he'll be in line at the grocery and paying, and he'll say thank you or something. And the person behind will say, "Are you Jerry Kenny?"
18: That's cool? Spooky. Yeah.
1: but he's a presence. He's a companion. WYSO is a companion in the lives of so many people. And my commitment is to keep this station strong and vital. And the way to do it is to bring in more sustaining members, Ryan. So let's play another segment from This American Life. But while folks listen, what do we invite them to do?
18: Call us at 800-801-WYSO. That's 9976. 800-801-9976. And make your pledge now.
1: A sustaining membership begins at $3 a month, and the entire annual amount of your first year of your membership will be matched by these donors, Deb McNeff and an anonymous donor. So
18: I don't even pay my bills with checks anymore. I do everything auto pay with my credit card. It's so easy, and you get to give, and it doesn't seem as burdensome. It's like paying your house taxes. I do that monthly, so it doesn't feel like it overwhelming. And it just, I do what I need to do, and it doesn't feel, and I don't feel the pain.
1: Thanks, Ryan. That's a great analogy. That's why my wife and I chose to become monthly givers, because it was more affordable for our family.
18: Absolutely.
1: And for WISO, it's more reliable. So, all right, thanks again, Ryan Levin, for being here. Folks, the time is 12:11. This is This American Life on WYSO. It's a special fundraising segment, but they're all beautifully produced. It pulls from stories that you may have heard in the last 6 months, but kind of glues them together in an interesting way. So here's that next segment. And while you listen, I really, truly invite you to take care of it. Become a new sustaining member. And thank you.
15: Hi again. It's a fundraising edition of This American Life. All this hour, we're going to play favorite stories to remind you why you might want to contribute to this radio station and help us keep them on the air. There's an entire class of great radio stories that we look for here at the show and we love here at the show that we just call holy stories. That is our actual name for them. I know that's very professional. But these are really some of our favorite stories we ever get to put on the air. These are the stories where you hear them and you're just like, what? And then you feel like you have to tell a friend. One of our producers, Tobin Lowe, did one of these stories recently about a woman named Leticia Lima. And basically what happened was that when she was 16, she was boarding a flight from Sao Paulo, where she lived, to fly to Germany. And this older woman sat down next to her and then did something that Leticia still thinks about to this day. Tobin talked to her about that strange interaction, which started as soon as she got on the plane.
19: I board early. I'm sitting in my seat, which was a window seat all the way in the back of the airplane, like close to the toilets in the back of the airplane. And eventually this lady comes and sits next to me and she immediately starts talking to me. And I thought, oh God, no, like I've sat next to someone who wants to chat. I really don't want to chat. But, you know, my parents like taught me to be polite to my elders. So I'm kind of nodding along to what she's saying and trying not to engage or like show too much interest, but also not be rude.
20: Yeah. What is she saying to you when she sits down?
19: First, she's got this bag with her and she's like taking all of these things out of her bag and like looking for something. And she kept apologizing that she was looking for something. And then she pulled out this huge rosary and she's like, okay, now I've got it. And then she starts telling me, like, I'm quite nervous because this is my first time on an airplane.
20: Oh, no.
19: And I said, oh, okay. And she said, yeah, she was from somewhere in the countryside and had taken like a bus for 18 hours or something to get to Sao Paulo to fly out. And she was flying out because her daughter had gone to Germany for work and had met a German man. And was getting married. And so they had sent her the tickets to come to the wedding. But she's going on and on. And I could tell she was quite nervous because she kept fidgeting with the rosary and she's just talking. And then she couldn't put on her seatbelt. So I'm like helping her with her seatbelt. And so she says to me at that point, can I ask you for a favor? And I said, sure. And she said, can I hold your hand? And I thought it was a bit awkward, but I said, okay, sure. So I'm sitting in the window seat. She was sitting to my left. So I gave her my left hand and she held on really, really tight with her right hand.
20: And this is before the plane has even taken off?
19: Yes, we're starting to taxi very slowly towards the runway. She had her rosary in her left hand and she's holding my hand and she had her eyes closed and she was praying under her breath. Like I could see, hear her praying under her, and it was like Our Father. And then as the plane starts picking up speed and we're going down the runway, she just switches to saying like, oh my God, oh my God, oh my God. And then as the wheels sort of lift from the runway, you know, you get that feeling a little bit in your stomach.
20: Uh-huh.
19: And she just turns around and bites me really hard in the forearm.
20: Wait, she bites you?
19: Yes, she lifted the hand that was holding my hand and sort of bit into my forearm really hard.
20: Where did she bite you?
19: close to my elbow, kind of.
20: Oh, so like a meaty part of the arm.
19: Yeah. And she didn't let go for a bit. So I was yelling and she kind of had her teeth in me.
20: How hard did she bite you, would you say?
19: She did not break my skin. There was no blood.
20: Well, that's good. Would you say it was as hard as maybe you would need to bite into a soft piece of bread?
19: More like an apple, I think.
20: Oh, so some snap to it.
19: Yeah. And it was quite sudden as well.
20: What do you do when she bites onto you?
19: I let out this really loud, like, shout, like a yelp.
20: Understandable.
19: Not like a sustained yell, but like a really loud ow, like kind of noise.
20: Uh-huh.
19: Loud enough that the people who are sort of in the row in front of us and behind us and across from us all kind of turned around. One of them sort of shouted out like, you know, she's biting her. At which point this lady let go, stopped biting me and also let go of my hand and just started immediately apologizing profusely and saying, you know, I don't know why I did that. I'm so sorry. I've never done that before. And I just kept saying, no, it's okay. Don't worry. It's fine. It's all fine. And she just kept going on. And that made it worse. And then the seatbelt signs go off and it makes that like pling noise. And a stewardess comes rushing to our seat and was like, what happened? And again, the person who had seen the bite leans over and says, that lady bit that girl. Like, I didn't say anything.
20: Uh-huh.
19: And the stewardess was like, is that true? And the lady goes, yes, yes, it's true. I bit her. And I wanted to say like, no, nothing happened.
20: Oh, no.
19: I mean, I felt embarrassed in a way. And I don't like attention. I'm a fairly introverted person. The stewardess then says to me, can I speak to you privately, sort of in the back of the airplane, in the galley where they keep their drinks and stuff?
20: Mm-hmm.
19: So I followed her back there and she was like, look, do you want to report this incident? Because you have been sort of physically assaulted.
20: Oh my God.
19: You do have the option if we want. We can call the captain and he will turn the plane around. And I just said to her, like, no, absolutely not. Like, don't worry. Everything is fine. But if you have another empty seat, maybe I could move.
20: Oh, they had to have done that for you, right? They must have moved your seat.
19: No, she was like, oh, the flight is fully booked.
20: No.
19: So then I just went back to my seat.
20: Can you remind me, how long is this flight again?
19: It's about 12 hours. And this all happened the first few minutes of the flight.
20: That's so long.
19: It was a very long flight.
20: So you're trapped next to her, basically. Like, you're stuck next to this woman who's bit you. What did that feel like?
19: It was clear to me that she felt terrible. And that she was still frightened. You know, she did not sleep a wink on that flight. And, you know, she was still praying and... Oh, this poor woman, she kind of coiled in like on herself. And once turned my back a little sideways, she did the same, sort of facing out into the aisle.
20: Uh-huh.
19: So it was clear to me that she would not want more physical contact, or at least I felt that way.
20: Did you make any conversation after that point?
19: No, absolute silence the whole way.
20: Were you tempted at all to... say something?
19: No. I couldn't think of what I would say. I got to boarding school. I had this really cool story to tell that no one else would have had.
20: Mm-hmm.
19: But the more I told it, sort of the more uncomfortable I got, because a lot of people's reactions were like, yeah, what a crazy woman. And what was she thinking? And I started kind of feeling bad for her. I kept thinking, like, what would it take for me to feel that scared that I would actually bite someone?
20: Mm.
19: And I had, at that point, never been that scared in my life.
20: I mean, how do you think about her now?
19: There's a kind of almost, like, fondness there.
20: Isn't that funny how sometimes when you get stuck in a situation with someone, especially something that's hard or long, that stuckness makes you feel like you're comrades almost, or like you were...
19: Yeah.
20: You shared something.
19: Yeah, and we shared something very unusual. It was just a very bizarre set of circumstances.
15: Patricia Lima, talking to Tobin Low. Ladies and gentlemen, I would ask you, where else would you hear a story like that at that length, except here on this radio station? Can I say, I like that this is a place where it's not just the news, it's not just information, but also there are shows and stories whose whole goal is to just be entertaining. And in this moment, when everything feels like its own video, on TikTok and Instagram Reels and Facebook and YouTube, even podcasts are now all switching over to video, I think part of the power of a story like this actually comes from the fact that it's radio, from the intimacy of radio, the power of not seeing, just hearing her talk and taking it in. I still like that. I still believe in radio and the invisibility of radio and all that that gives you, that seeing things does not. I'm glad there's a place that that's still happening. And that place is right here. Where else would you hear this? Do you feel the same? If you do, help us keep it going. Here's how.
1: I recommend our website, wyso.org. That way, you could look at the thank you gifts. There are t-shirts that read, I support public media. It's easy to become a monthly giver through the website. It's also really, I think, a treat to speak to a volunteer who came in today. So you could talk to a human if you call 800-801-WYSO. That's another way to become a sustaining member. I love hearing Ira Glass talk about radio. He really is a true believer, as am I. I've heard my mentor, Nina Ellis, talk about the teenage Ira Glass who showed up at NPR headquarters. I don't know that he went to college. I think he went straight to NPR and started cutting tape with a razor blade. And he's still doing it because he's a true believer. And I just think radio has so much to offer. There's storytelling. I can close my eyes and the theater of my mind is so vivid compared to things I see on television. I respect the news gathering. I trust the news gathering. And I can't tell you how many songs I've learned about on public radio music stations. So for me, I'm a user and a believer. And I'm guessing you are too. You're listening right now on a Saturday during a membership drive. But statistically, you probably don't have an active membership, right? WYSO's a little different than most stations. We've actually landed at around 15% of our audience contributing. That's really way better than the national average, but we want to be way better than the national average. We're actually trying to get to 20% of you being a supporter of these sounds. A great way to do it is to choose a monthly giving amount when you talk to that volunteer at 800-801-WYSO. I want to thank a few people. I'm getting through my business here so we can talk with my guest, Ryan Levin. But listen to some of these calls that have come in. Several are anonymous, Centerville and Yellow Springs. The person from Centerville wanted to increase her sustaining membership. Thank you. Heather Lepla from Oakwood. We know that name, Lepla. She is related to Gary. She loves public radio. She's donating for her daughters because the freedom, a free press is important for them and their future. And their grandpa Gary is on the radio right now, given in honor of grandpa Gary from his two daughters. That's really lovely. Chuck Vella, my friend in Centerville, really appreciates the news that we provide. Christine Bomber Stewart of Centerville got involved. So did Rebecca from Troy. And here's Nancy Trimble of Fairborn, who wrote, I have been listening for more than 30 years. It is essential to have programming and news that is accurate and unbiased. I love the Saturday programming. That is why I am becoming a sustaining member for the first time. I'm going to cry, Nancy. Thanks. Thank you for hearing our invitation to get involved today. These people, many of them called this number, 800-801-WYSO. They probably wanted to get their sustaining membership going. There's a match where the entire annual amount of your first year of a sustaining membership will be matched one-to-one by Deb McNeff from Centerville and an anonymous donor from West Milton. Okay, Ryan, that took longer than I thought, but Let me turn your mic on. My guest is Ryan Levin. He's a leader with the Levin Family Foundation. He's also a business person. He's a music lover. He's been listening to this radio station for a long time. I really appreciate that you drove out today to help me raise some money.
18: My sincere pleasure. Yeah. Just my family, we've been here. We're DYT. You know, my last business that I still run is the Dixie Drive-In Theater, built in 1957.
1: You are totally DYT.
18: I am DYT.
1: What do you love about this place? Not just that you're from.

0: here, but this is a cool town, right?
1: I love this town. I mean, it is a big little town, friends and neighbors. I mean, you're rattling off names. Heather Lepla, I know her through Miami Valley School. Chuck Vella literally was my neighbor. And it's just the connectivity, the family that YSO kinds to be at the epicenter of.
0: You talked a little bit about your sadness at hearing a radio station go off the air. 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
1: You're not being alarmist. I brought it up. 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
1: Stuff I would not have stumbled into spontaneously if it weren't for this wonderful conduit, and it is gone. It is like political station now, and those kind of groups are buying them up. So WYSO is the holdout, the last Mohican, the fortress here to hold the line. And that's why I'm here today, because I personally can't afford to lose another great bastion of exposure to great music and creativity and what's going on philanthropically and artistically in my community. And that's what YSO is to me.
2: Thank you, Ryan, for saying that. Yeah, the format at WNKU, which has been gone now for over 8 years.
1: I know.
2: The format is what is described as music discovery.
1: Yeah.
2: It's like, okay, you want to hear Def Leppard and AC/DC over and over and over again, you could totally tune into TUE or something else. But if you want to maybe discover something beautiful you've never heard before, or maybe hear that classic Talking Heads track or a Joni Mitchell track they haven't heard for a while, that's what you get out of music discovery format. So do you like this kind of music on YSO, I'm hearing?
1: Oh, my God. Well, like I said, whether it's techno or 3J playing some hip-hop or Alpha Rhythms, which is... it's a little early. It puts me to sleep, so I catch at the end of it. But yeah, I do all these different things. There's so many levels. You're not typecast to just being this or that, you know, and I love all the variety. If you're bored of this, give it a minute. It'll be something new here in a minute.
2: Exactly. You know? If you don't like it, wait a minute.
1: Give it a minute.
2: Yeah.
1: It's like our weather here in Ohio, you know.
2: I'm into that. Okay, so Ryan Levin is a listener just like you. He doesn't work here. He volunteered his time today to come out and help me raise some money. It is important that we stay on track for our goals for this drive, right? We believe that 900 of you will take an action this week. That could be a donation for a new member. It could be a sustainer upgrade. And our current number... Ryan can see that I'm refreshing my laptop here.
1: Drum roll, please.
2: 668 participants so far this week.
1: Brilliant.
2: Not bad. Like, pretty great.
1: Yeah.
2: And yet, you can see that we have a ways to go. Tomorrow by 5 p.m., we need to be at 900, because that's what our budget requires. And our budget, as you've been hearing for over a year now, our budget does not include any federal subsidy. If you want to talk about subsidy, there's a terrific... small division at the state of Ohio called the Broadcast Educational Media Commission, and they managed to scrape together around a $22,000 subsidy for YSO every year. So it's not nothing. I sure appreciate them, but in the context of a nearly $4 million operating budget, it's a small number. We rely on people instead, right?
1: We do. I mean, an ocean is comprised of drops of water, so every drop counts to make it happen. And yeah, I mean, our donation, $3 a month, whatever it is that we can afford, is so appreciated, so needs, and those drops add up to an ocean of money and support.
2: Okay. Well, let's be an ocean today. Become a sustaining member, whatever. I'm telling you, if you choose $20 a month, these donors will contribute $240 right away.
1: Whoa.
2: To honor your decision.
1: That's a hell of a deal.
2: It's a hell of a deal. So that number is 800-801-WYSO. That's 9976, 801-9976. And the website works too. It's a real treat to speak with Ryan Levin. He's with the Levin Family Foundation. He's also a local business owner and a listener for decades. We'll talk with him more in the next break. But in the meantime, here's the next segment from Ira Glass and the team. The time is 12:30.
3: Our fundraising show continues. It's This American Life. I'm Ira Glass. And at this point, I want to turn to this very odd true crime story. And what makes it odd is the crime itself, which led to a trial that the reporter who did this story describes vividly as simultaneously very serious and deeply ridiculous. A crime so confounding that people could not wrap their heads around it. Here's the reporter, Rosa Lister.
4: In September 2023... a farmer called the Northumberland National Park to report a fallen tree. Not just any tree. A sycamore, more than 100 years old. By some reports, the most photographed tree in Britain. It stood in the depression between two hills, in the desolate landscape of the park, in a gap in a stone wall. Not just any stone wall. An especially picturesque section of Hadrian's Wall, which was built by the Romans across the narrowest part of England. Photographers went crazy for the tree. The park ranger who arrived at the scene assumed at first that it had been blown down by the high winds the night before, until he saw the cleanness of the cut. He told the BBC, Once you realize it's

0: been chopped down, that it's going to become a massive worldwide story. I'd never heard of the tree before it got cut down, and neither had anyone I knew. I live in London, though. The tree was a beloved landmark of England's northeast, its silhouette instantly recognizable to those who knew it. And, as virtually every news report would go on to stress, it had also been featured in the 1991 movie Robin Hood, Prince of Thieves. Even so, I was surprised to see that quite quickly, the lamentation went beyond those with a personal link to the tree. People across the country began to speak of the death of the tree, calling it slaughter, and comparing its loss to that of a close family member, or to the death of Princess Diana. They said that they felt as if their hearts had been ripped out. They spoke of evil and desecration, and named the fantastical medieval-seeming punishments that they would like to see visited on the scumbags who could have done this. Steve Blair, the manager of a nearby pub, told me about the day he truly understood that it was gone. "It was the first snowfall," he said. "You'd get people taking photographs of the tree because it's covered in snow and it looks so, so, so good. I was driving to work, and as I came over the hill, you would normally see the photographers all over Sycamore Gap. And then, on this specific day, there was no one there anymore." For about a month, nobody had any idea who had felled the tree. Then, acting on a tip, the Northumbria police brought in two local men, a mechanic named Adam Carruthers and his friend, a tree surgeon named Daniel Graham. 6 months later, the two men appeared at Newcastle Magistrates Court. They walked in together, a united front, wearing balaclavas to avoid the cameras outside the courthouse. The two men were charged with criminal damage amounting to £623,335, over $800,000. According to prosecutors, this extraordinarily specific figure was arrived at, in part, using something called the Capital Asset Value for Amenity Trees system, a method local governments use to calculate the worth of trees. Graham pleaded not guilty, while Carruthers entered no plea. In the intense media coverage that followed, reporters and commentators struggled to come up with plausible reasons why the two men, or indeed anyone on earth, would have felled the tree. Some sort of ancient act of revenge, or a grievance against the local government, possibly? Was it a protest, perhaps, driven by very left-wing ideas or else very right-wing ones? A case could be made for either. The explanation, whatever the hell it might be, would surely emerge at trial. The Sycamore Gap trial began in late April of last year. There was Carruthers, the young family man, dressed in a shiny black suit that was too big for him, blinking and swallowing and staring hard into the middle distance. And there was Graham, gaunt and guarded and fizzing with tension. He was only a few years older than Carruthers, but looked old enough to be his dad. A senior High Court judge, Justice Christina Lambert, had been appointed. High Court judges deal with the most serious and complicated trials in England and Wales. Many of Lambert's recent cases have involved grave crimes, of the sort that society considers unthinkable. In 2024, she was one of three senior judges appointed to consider the appeal of Lucy Letby, the nurse convicted of the murder of seven babies. Even at the start of the trial, there was talk of a prison sentence if the two men were found guilty. The atmosphere in the courtroom was notably strange, both entirely serious and entirely ridiculous. On the press bench, reporters murmured to one another that it felt a bit like a murder trial. It didn't, though, not exactly. Nobody was dead. There were no grieving family members. I couldn't seem to keep a handle on what was at stake, what law the two men had actually broken. Between sessions, I kept having to look up the legal definition of murder to check one more time whether the term could be applied to anything other than the killing of a human being. It cannot. At other times, people in the public gallery would burst into laughter to Judge Lambert's immense and theatrical disapproval. She had a way of peering over her spectacles. Officially, the jury was being presented with the straightforward question of criminal damage. Were Adam Carruthers and Daniel Graham responsible for cutting down a sycamore by Hadrian's Wall on the night of September 27th, 2023? Unfortunately for the defendants, this turned out to be exceptionally easy to answer. To begin with, there was CCTV footage of the Range Rover driving to and from the parking lot near the tree. Graham's phone was tracked traveling to and from the site. On the same phone, the police recovered a nearly 3-minute video, very dimly lit, of a small figure working at the trunk of a large tree, a chainsaw droning in the background, leaning its whole weight into the job until the crackling collapse began. They also recovered a photo of a tree wedge and a chainsaw in Graham's trunk. The two men had sent each other voice notes, talking about the heaviness of the chainsaw and the amount of coverage that the crime was getting. In one of them, Graham seemed as if he would combust with elation, letting Carruthers know that the tree was on Sky News as we speak. What else? There was a selfie Graham had taken, in which he is squinting into the camera looking pleased while, in the background, Carruthers once again soars away with evident expertise at the trunk of a large tree. Neither of the men held up well under questioning. It's strange to see people tell such brazen and low-effort lies in front of the international media and a high court judge. Carruthers, the younger man, was by far the more amiable of the two, striving to seem tractable and reasonable while nevertheless lying flamboyantly. His approach throughout the trial was to state, over and over, that he had no idea who could have done it, none at all. He brought up his partner, Amy, and their two young children often. Carruthers seemed basically ordinary. He looked scared. Graham was different, a character from another moral universe altogether. I don't know if I've ever seen a person radiate scorn more thoroughly than he did. He seemed contemptuous of everything. Trees, other people, the concept of truth. He made a point of mentioning how alone he was in the world and how fine he was with this state of affairs. The press box is directly behind the witness stand, so I couldn't see his face as he spoke. But he still managed to make the back of his skinny, tattooed neck convey the suggestion that we all go and f*** ourselves. He lied beyond the point of sense or even reason, conceding that yes, that was his car at the site, and yes, the video of the tree being sawed down was on his phone, but that none of this proved a thing. He said he had no interest in sycamores. I cut trees down, I don't collect them. Not everything Graham said came across as a fabrication that could be dismantled on the spot. He appeared sincere, for instance, when talking about his father's suicide and about how he and Carruthers had become friends. Carruthers had helped him fix his father's Land Rover in time for the funeral. He also didn't seem to be lying exactly when it came to the matter of the string. Under questioning, he explained that he had first heard of the sycamore sometime in 2021 when he had gone into Carruthers' workshop and asked if he could borrow a piece of string. Carruthers refused, saying that the string had great sentimental meaning for him. Then, according to Graham, Carruthers laid the string in a circle on the floor of his workshop. He told Graham that the circumference of the circle exactly matched the trunk of the most famous tree in the world. Nobody could quite work out what to do with this story. Lawyers for both sides kept bringing it up, but no one seemed clear on how the information ought to be used. It was too weird a detail to be helpful in a courtroom, but it was also too weird to ignore, because it didn't seem like something that a person would just invent. If he'd simply wanted to account for how he had learned of the tree's existence, Graham could have said almost anything, instead of this otherworldly business about a piece of string that contains within it the essence of a beloved tree, like something out of the Brothers Grimm. In fact, the whole thing seemed like a fairy tale that had made its way into a courtroom. It often felt as if the most important question in the courtroom was not whether Carruthers and Graham had done it, but whether they, or anyone, understood what it was that they had done. There was a kind of collective effort to affirm that something terrible had happened, something much worse than ordinary criminal damage, much worse than simply cutting down a tree. How else to account for the ferocity of the public indignation? At one point, Carruthers said that he hadn't been able to understand what all the fuss was about. "My understanding," he said, "was that it was just a tree." Carruthers and Graham were sentenced in July. Before the sentencing, a junior counsel presented a victim impact statement. This consisted of emails and messages from members of the public, read in a loud, slow, tragic voice. She tried her best. They said things like, "I've never felt this way about any other tree," and "This feels like losing a close family member," and "RIP, beautiful tree, I wish I'd got to meet you." Carruthers and Graham were each given 4 years and 3 months in prison. The sentence seemed weirdly over the top. When people cut down a tree in England, what usually happens is nothing. That or a fine. The sentence, Judge Lambert said, was based on a consideration of the social impact of the offence. People had loved the tree, she said, and Carruthers and Graham had destroyed it in an act of vandalism that was somehow both mindless and premeditated. According to a tree lawyer I talked to, it was the first time anyone in the United Kingdom had gone to prison for cutting down a single tree. I only got to see the stump. I visited in late spring. It was very sunny. The remnants of the sycamore come into view as you get to the top of a slithery flight of stairs set into the bank. Then you look down at the stump, which is in precisely the spot where it would have been good to come across a tree. A nice tall one with spreading branches, pretty old, standing totally alone in the landscape, looking like the idea of shelter. Before this, I hadn't grasped why the locals had gotten so worked up over a single tree, let alone the rest of the country. Up close, though, their reactions made more sense. The tree had been special. And Carruthers and Graham never explained, in a satisfying way, why they had cut it down. Before their sentencing, they finally admitted they had done it. Carruthers said he was blackout drunk, and Graham said he was just keeping Carruthers company. The judge did not accept this explanation, and neither did anyone else. Whenever I talked to people about the trial, the explanation was pretty simple in their minds. Adam Carruthers and Daniel Graham were morons. They always said that, morons. Or else mindless. Or else absolutely mindless and brain dead, no? Almost everybody said something along these lines. They wanted to believe that Carruthers and Graham had done it because they were very stupid, or not thinking at all. I could understand why. The alternative and obvious explanation, that they had thought about it quite extensively, that they knew how much people had loved the tree and had cut it down for precisely that reason, that's much more disturbing.
1: Rosa Lister, she lives in London. Rosa first wrote a print version of this story for Harper's Magazine, and then one of our producers, Aviva de Kornfeld, and a few of us worked with her on adapting it for the radio. As you say, the original story is wonderful too, and it was weirdly tricky to turn it into radio, to get the pacing right, to figure out just how much detail to include and how much to leave out in adapting it to be read out loud. This is a fundraising show, and I just want to point out that a story like this, a 15-minute essay, where else would you hear somebody read something like that out loud on the radio? I remember when I started This American Life back in the 1990s. So long ago, right? At the time, I had been producing these little David Sedaris essays for Morning Edition. And I had this experience where the longest segment on Morning Edition at the time was 9 minutes long. And I remember sometimes David would show me something he had written that was longer than 9 minutes long. And I remember back then thinking, there is literally no place on the radio in America where you can read something that long to a national audience. And then a bunch of us started This American Life, and other shows have come along since then where that is possible. And I know you know this, but I'll just remind you, this does not happen elsewhere. Stories like that, stories like the one that you just heard. If you think there should be a place for it on the radio, in your life, well, help us out. And right now, in the wake of all the federal funding cuts from public radio stations, I just want to say it is of special importance to this radio station if you sign up as a sustaining member, giving a little money each month. That helps them plan their budgets and plan for their future. So keep that in mind. Here's how to give.
2: Call us at 800-801-WYSO. That's a really easy way to give. You could talk to a listener who volunteered to come in and take those calls today. Good afternoon. I'm Luke Dennis. I'm the general manager here. I'm live in studio with my friend Ryan Levin. He came out to help me raise some money. It's 12:46. This is one of my top programs, period. I remember in 1996 or 5 when WISO started carrying it, and it became appointment listening for me. I too had never heard anything like it. I couldn't believe they would spend 15 minutes on a story. The one that really got me was the one from the late 90s when it was about a production of Hamlet that took place in a high security prison. And I've thought about it my whole life since the first time I heard it. So it's a great program. This is what you get on public radio. This is what sustaining memberships pay for in public radio. We pay what's called a carriage fee to be able to bring you This American Life. I'm proud to send dollars to Ira Glass and his team so that they can make good radio. And when you contribute to WISO, that's where some of your dollars go. It's our phone number is 800-801-WYSO. You could join folks like Ryan Hester of Fairborn. He just rejoined as a sustaining member. Thank you, Ryan.
3: Nice.
2: William Lester from Piqua. Been listening for over three decades. Finally got to the position in my job where I can afford this. I'm sharing verbatim his quote here. Where I can afford this, being a factory worker, it took me a while, but I'm finally part of the team and it feels good. Man, William Lester and Piqua, people are getting me pretty emotional today. Thanks for believing in us. I want you to know that there's an opportunity right now to have a huge impact on the station. Two donors pooled $10,000 to honor anyone who commits to becoming a sustaining member today. And so far we have utilized $5,842 of it. So if you've been waiting to become a sustaining member, this is such a good time to do it. Do give us a call at 800-801-WYSO. I'm joined in studio by a community member. He's not an employee here. His name is Ryan Levin. He's affiliated. He's a leader at the Levin Family Foundation. And he said the last time he went on the air on WISO like this was in 2015. I think he sounds pretty good. So Ryan Levin, thanks for joining me.
3: Thanks. Thanks for having me. I wonder how I sound compared to then. I don't.
2: You know, I think our voices do get a little lower as we get older, but you know why you sound good? It's because you love this radio station. I hear it in everything you say. What made you decide to agree to come out here and help me raise money today?
3: First of all, you are correct. I do love this radio station. And what made me come out is the friends and family and the participation of my community. First of all, I feel honor bound to do this. Secondly, it's people like Michael Bashaw and Puzzle of Light and his wife Sandy that, you know, are artists locally that participate and inspire me. And there's everybody can do something. Now, I'm not as talented as those folks or maybe Mr. Chappelle, but these folks they're dating people. And even though some of them go away, they come back. Look at Dave's love for us and what his generosity. And I am inspired by that. I've always been inspired by these anonymous donors too, that they give this money. And any way you can give, it is appreciated. And that's why I'm here today in the flesh. And I'm donating $1,000 out of my pocket today, too.
2: So, thank you, Ryan. Yeah. And we haven't even mentioned that yet. That's so generous. I like what you're describing. I'm proud that WISO is kind of in the mix as a cultural anchor for this entire region. And so whether it's music by someone like Michael Bashaw, visual art from someone like James Pate, creativity, good ideas have a home here at WYSO. And so does good music.
3: Absolutely. Dayton is a bastion of great music, as I don't have to even go down our long repertoire of people that are from here, but it's still alive, and that's why I'm so happy and proud to be living here in Dayton, and I'm not going anywhere else. I'm DYT.
2: I am too, even though I live here in Yellow Springs, but if anyone asks me, if I go to a conference around the country and meet other public radio people, I say I'm from Dayton. I represent the Dayton market here, okay? And so WISO is Dayton's NPR affiliate. Ryan, we have one more segment to play from This American Life, so we don't have too much time to chat. Why don't you go ahead and give them the phone number, because we still have more than $4,000 of opportunity for new sustainers. So how can they get involved?
3: There's that phone number, 800-801-WYSO. 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Don't hesitate. Do it now. Impulse. I am telling you to go to your checkbook and make a donation now.
2: This is not the droid you're looking for. It's good. Yeah, I mean, he's right. He's absolutely right. We know that typically most people wait. They really, and then maybe never do it. So if you are able to call at 12:51 on a Saturday, do it. 800-801-WYSO. We'll be back for one more break with Ryan Levin. But in the meantime, here's the final segment from Ira Glass and the team. The time is 12:51.
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1: So here on public radio, it's part of our mission to give you more than the headlines, which is something of a cliche to say here on public radio. But I just want to say it's true. We want to take you inside the lived experience of people who things are happening to right now that are making the news. And as an example of this, early this year, to get a sense of what was happening inside ICE, one of the producers of our show, Nadia Raymond, spent weeks talking to this guy who testified before Congress. His name is Ryan Schwank. He worked for ICE. And as Nadia explained in her story, this is a guy who would tell you proudly that he was a public servant, happy to work for both Democrats and Republicans, executing whatever the people in charge wanted to do, as long as it was legal. He saw his job as making sure the system worked fairly and worked smoothly. Okay. Then he had this experience where last fall, he switched jobs inside ICE and transferred to Glencoe, Georgia. And basically, the Department of Homeland Security was hiring thousands of new ICE agents, and they were training them in Glencoe, Georgia. Ryan was going to be one of the trainers. He started in September of last year. And on his very first day there,
4: we were in like this big conference room, and my supervisor and I are in there. I think there are a couple other people in the room. But she shows me the memos, or my supervisor shows me these memos, and I'm told you can read it, but you're not allowed to keep a copy of it, and you're not allowed to take notes on it.
5: What did you make of that?
4: I had never received an order like that ever in my career at any time. It was bizarre to me, and it was a massive red flag the moment she said that to me. Before I even read the memo, to me, was a massive red flag before I read the first word on the page.
5: Then he read the memo.
4: It was issued by Todd Lyons, the acting director for ICE, that instructed ICE officers that they could enter into a person's home without a judicial warrant.
5: In other words, instead of ICE agents getting permission from a judge to go into someone's home, they would only need to get approval from ICE using a form called I-205.
4: No, it's funny. When I first read it, it was so innocuous sounding that at first I didn't think there was anything wrong with it. I read through it and was like, oh, okay, so we're going to use I-205s to go into houses. Okay. And then it was kind of like when you see like a cartoon character, like their feet stop and they try to break and they kind of like skid, right? That's kind of what my brain did as I read this. I was like, wait a second. And then I read it through again, more carefully the second time. And I was like, whoa. Heck.
5: The Fourth Amendment of the U.S. Constitution says a warrant is needed to enter someone's home. And courts have consistently said that this applies to everyone who is physically in the country, not just citizens. So Ryan saw this new policy and he thought,
4: oh no. Oh no. I was like, this is wrong. And my instructor, my supervisor was clear, like, if you're not comfortable teaching this, just tell us.
5: Ryan says his boss also casually brought up that the person who worked here before him had expressed concerns about it, said they felt strongly enough about these concerns to resign, and now they don't work here anymore. Like saying, nice job you got there. Would be a shame if something happened to it.
4: I don't think I was told the story by accident, right? I was told all of this before I was shown the memo, so it was very clear to me that I was being told all of this and then shown the memo so that I understood I either teach this or I lose my job. You're going out the door and you're going home. As in, you're done. You're done with the agency.
5: Ryan mumbled something about having to think it over.
4: You know, I kind of like backpedaled a little bit and kind of like kept my answer vague. Weirdly enough, like my supervisor was like, do you want to go get lunch? And then, you know, we come back. And then I was like, I excused myself and I went home and I called my wife and I was like, honey, I think I've kind of walked into a bear trap here.
5: And within this bear trap, another bear trap. Ryan had also been told, when you teach this, don't write anything down. Deliver the information verbally, no paper trail. So he checked the existing curriculum to see what it said about using warrants to enter people's homes.
4: Remember, there are written training materials for the classes. And in the training materials, it says an I-205 admin warrant is not a search warrant. You may not use it to enter into a protected or private area. So the training documents say the exact opposite of what the policy says.
5: Wow.
4: And I was told that we were not going to change that, that we were not to put it in writing, that we trained them differently.
1: Ryan saw other things that disturbed him. He said they were rushing 3,000 cadets who had no prior law enforcement experience through training and out on the streets by Christmas, less than 4 months away. And to make that happen, total teaching hours were cut by 40%. Lectures that laid out the rules of when to use force and how much force to use and the limits of how much force officers can use, explaining the law around all that.
4: That was something I was supposed to teach, but they cut it from the curriculum.
5: Wow. When did you realize that that was cut?
4: When I saw the curriculum.
5: And Ryan says that in this new compressed training, crucial real-world skills were not adequately tested, like using a gun correctly or subduing somebody in the field.
4: Under the old academy structure, what existed before the surge, these practical exercises were graded, right? The students had to pass these exercises to graduate. If they didn't pass the exercise, if they demonstrated a lack of knowledge of the law or the tactics involved, they had to repeat the class. And if they failed twice, they were out. They did not get to graduate.
5: Meaning they wouldn't become an ICE officer. But now things were different.
4: So now, no matter what we saw the cadets do in these scenarios, they still graduated. We could tell a cadet up and down that they were going to get themselves killed in the field or get arrested or violate the law with what they were doing. And I hope and I believe many cadets listened to that. But it didn't matter if they didn't. They could still graduate no matter what we saw them do.
1: Ryan saw the cadets doing exercises where they would simulate being out on the street, detaining people, dealing with protesters. And he came to believe that they were not preparing these cadets properly, not training them to understand when it's okay to use force and how much force to use and when it's not legal to use force. And in the full story that Nadia did, he tells all kinds of anecdotes about this, about what he saw.
4: I mean, I cannot emphasize this enough. What's coming down the road from what I saw at that academy is a clear and direct threat to everyone in this country. Those cadets have every intention of being good law enforcement officers, but they are being set up to fail. They are being set up to be a danger to the rest of us. I cannot emphasize enough, not only the loss of use of force training and the firearms training, but how critically dangerous it is that we have stripped away the training on the Constitution. The law is slow. The courts are a tool for correcting things down the road. The thing that keeps you safe, that keeps me safe, is those police officers buying into that myth of the avatar of justice. And that idea that they are holding up a standard is so much more powerful than we realize, because it's the thing that convinces them to be lawful. That Jiminy Cricket voice in the back of their heads that says, hey, this isn't what an American police officer does. It's the thing that is in their head at that moment that they act.
1: Here on our show, we've done a bunch of other stories about people who work for the government, talking frankly about what it's been like doing immigration policy during this second Trump term. We did a whole hour with immigration judges, talking about what's really happening behind the scenes in those courts. And of course, we've also heard from people who've been detained or deported. We did a whole hour with a family that was trying to decide whether they were going to self-deport. And I don't know how you feel about stories like this, but for me, like, I follow the news, but it's when I hear stories like this, where I hear the details of what is actually happening and how real people involved in it feel about it. That's when I feel like I really understand what's going on. And if you feel the same, if you like this kind of story, you know, this radio station is not a profit-making enterprise. Everybody here does this work because we believe that information like this, factual stories, are an important thing to put out in the world, especially in this moment when so much non-factual material is everywhere. If you feel the same about that and find these stories valuable yourself, here's how to join us in getting these stories into the world.
2: 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I'm Luke Dennis. The time is 101. We're running out of time here, but I've had such a good time pitching with Ryan Levin from the Levin Family Foundation. We've had 12 calls this hour. We're doing very well. We also have a big picture goal of $10,000 in sustainer activity by 2 p.m. And so far, we've raised $6,922 toward that goal.
3: Excellent.
2: So, Ryan, you and I did well. My friends Will and Lee are going to take over from me here in a moment. Hopefully, we'll get to $10,000 by 2 p.m. What is your parting message?
3: My party shy is I wanted to mention that I was at the Great Sweat Out with you in September doing the Wait, Wait, Don't Tell Me at the Rose. That was you on stage, wasn't it?
2: Sweating. Yes.
3: Well,
2: sure was.
3: my parting shot is Wait, Wait, Don't Tell Me is awesome. So don't wait to donate. By God, that's my parting shot.
2: You're good. And in particular, if you were in the audience at the Rose that evening, and if you don't have a current membership, please do dial this number, 800-801-WYSO. We're all in this together. This is a community radio station. 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
3: Thanks for having me, Luke.
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6: Snap Judgment Studios. Okay, so first you got to understand, I'm chilling, house sitting for some fancy people. This beautiful, gorgeous estate like something out of a James Bond movie. Private movie theater, wine cellar, infinity pool. No secret lair worth its salt can be a secret lair without the infinity pool. So it's there. In the pool, I recline on the flotation device. The cocktail shaking, not stirred, sweating in the cup holder. Even as nighttime descends upon the city below, I said I was chilling. Then, this keening, chittering, clicking, a man-sized shadow, a specter drops from the sky just above the far end of the pool. Terror, icy terror. In the darkness, I see him gliding. Gliding maybe 2-3 inches above the water, gliding directly toward me. Closer, closer, and I can't even scream as this shadow passes directly over my nose, and then I'm under the water, flailing, frantic, crazed, running for the house. More shadows fall from the sky. Blind fear, I dive, soaking wet into the house, kicking the door behind me, and the phone rings. I snatch it up like it's holy water. Hello? Hello?
7: Hey, Glenn. Hope you're enjoying the place. Just wanted to let you know, if you're lucky a little after sunset, you might see the foxes.
6: The what?
7: The flying foxes.
6: And it's taken me a while. I'm from Michigan. I know foxes don't fly.
7: The bats! They sometimes swoop down to drink from the pool. Some of them are just huge. They're super fun to see.
6: I didn't notice. Thanks for letting me know. I'll be sure to look out for them.
7: Sure.
6: Well, today, on Snap Judgment, an exploration, a journey, a communion across space and time between species. From KQED and Snap Studios, we proudly present Batwoman. My name is Lynn Washington. If you have flying monsters drinking from your swimming pool, you might want to tell the house guest about it first when you're listening to Snap Judgment. Now then, we begin with Mary Warwick. Mary, she'd been working at the Houston Humane Society Wildlife Center for years, treating sick animals, when a woman showed up at her doorstep with a shoebox full of bats.
8: She's like, here's 10 bats, and I have no idea what to do.
9: Mary also didn't know what to do. Actually, no one in Houston was rehabilitating bats at the time. But Mary had cared for all kinds of animals.
8: Owls, always squirrels and opossums.
9: And she often records parts of those rescues on her phone. to share with her followers.
10: Hi, it's Mary. I'm out here on Galveston Island on a late Friday night getting ready to release some opossums. Let's take the first one out and you will hear them.
9: She once rehabbed a duck named Woody who lived in her bathtub for weeks. Then there was a hawk missing a beak that recuperated in her guest room. And at some point, she had a confiscated South American coati staying in her bathroom.
11: I still have teeth marks in my glasses where she bit. I've brought home animals since I was a tiny, tiny kid, so it's just something in my DNA, I guess.
9: So she took the box of bats, wild bats. They live in caves and under bridges and can carry rabies.
11: But at the same time, you're in awe, like this. There's this flying mammal in your hands and their ears are moving around back and forth, picking up stuff. And they have little scrunched noses that are constantly moving around and sniffing. They do a lot of like lip licking, and then they chatter a lot. They're funny, like they're so small and really super cute.
9: She started learning about wild bats, little by little.
12: What was the most surprising thing you learned?
11: How stinking cute they are.
9: Mary rehabbed nearly all 10 of the bats. She returned them to the wild and went on with her life. Back to caring for possums and squirrels and less common animals, like a baby otter who was fished out of a ship channel by a tugboat operator.
11: Nobody else would go pick her up, so I went out and got her.
9: She named the otter Tug and gave Tug antibiotics and bottle fed her until she died in Mary's bathtub.
11: She was in a warm, safe place and was getting care. That made me feel better. But yeah, it was just devastating, extremely heartbreaking.
9: But the loss didn't slow Mary down. She kept taking in stray animals.
11: I love what I do. I would never leave an animal out there, but there are times it's like, you know, I just want a day to relax.
9: Last winter, Mary was finally about to get a break. An entire 2 weeks of vacation. Over Christmas time, her whole family would be coming into town to celebrate. 20 people. On her last day of work, she went to a holiday party.
11: My boss from the Houston Humane Society was here for that party, and he was saying, you know, we're going to get a cold snap. We're going to probably have a lot of calls where we need to help people with dogs. So it looks like I'm not going to get any time off for the holiday. So I'm like, oh, poor you. Sorry. I'm going to be off and having a good time. See you at the beginning of the year.
9: She got home and did not set her alarm for the first day of her vacation. She woke up slow, got bins of Christmas decorations down from the attic. Lights, Santa figurines, a faux tree with shimmering glitter that's supposed to look like ice crystals.
11: The person that wants to make the house beautiful before the holidays, decorating and washing all of our china, you know, washing wine glasses, and I'm that person.
9: With a full 3 days before Christmas, she took her time. After she put up a few lights, she put on her heaviest coat and went out to run errands. Last-minute gifts for nieces and nephews. It was 22 degrees out.
11: And then started thinking, oh gosh, you know, it's really cold. So I headed up to the bridge just to go see if anything was going on up there. I didn't expect to see anything because I hadn't gotten any calls.
9: The Wall Street Bridge, where hundreds of thousands of bats make their home each year. Mary knew this kind of cold weather would be a problem for these bats.
11: And then I walk up and I see this guy staring at the ground. He's looking at a bat that looks dead. And then as I looked down the walkway, there were lots of bats. They look like a piece of bark just laying on the ground. Christmas just went right out of my head. And I'm like, I got to go get a bag. And it's just an automatic response.
9: Mary went back to her car and dumped a box full of tools out into the trunk. She took the empty box.
11: And just went around and scooped them up.
9: Mary picked up bat after bat after bat.
11: They're as hard as a rock. Their wings don't droop or anything. Everything's just like drawn in. Their wings are close to their sides. Their little heads are kind of tucked down. Their feet are tucked up. Their eyes were all closed. They were trying to keep warm, so they were just kind of crunched up as much as they could be, like a big piece of mulch.
9: In most cold climates, bats go south in the winter. But in Houston, They stay all year round. It's not supposed to get this cold here. When it does, though, the freezing temperatures can cause the bats to go into hypothermic shock.
13: As their metabolism shuts down, they don't have the strength to hold on anymore, and they eventually just release. And they're hanging upside down, so they hit the ground with their heads most of the time.
9: These bats had dropped 30 feet, head first, onto concrete.
13: And you know, my heart just broke. These bats had fallen, and people are just riding their bikes and, you know, walking by or whatever, and nobody thought to do anything. Like, why can't I be the person that just walks by? Yeah, I don't know how to do that. I don't even know. I would feel horrible.
14: And do you ever feel that you're cursed with being extremely compelled to save animals?
13: Yes. Like, why does this have to happen right now? Like, I always feel like you have to try. I just can't not do it.
9: Mary counted the bats as she scooped them into the box. There were 38 of them.
12: And did anyone see you picking up the bats? Like, did anyone see you and say, like, hey, what are you doing? Or give you a strange look?
13: When you turn 50 as a woman, people do not notice what you're doing anymore. Nobody said a word to me. So I just snatched them up as fast as I could and got them to my car.
9: She put the box full of bats in the passenger seat and turned on the seat warmer.
13: I just literally piled them all on top of each other. I didn't know if they were alive or dead.
9: With her shopping plans out the window, Mary began driving the 45 minutes from the bridge to her house with a box full of bats in her passenger seat.
13: Just kept kind of looking over as I was driving home to see if they'd started moving around, and they did. At least some are alive. Oh, this is awesome. Some of them got a little bit more rambunctious as we drove, so I covered the box. Eventually, because I didn't want them starting to climb out. So, yay, they're alive. Okay, so now when I get home, I'm going to have to set up, just kind of in my head planning, like, what am I going to do?
9: 45 minutes. Mary pulled up into her driveway and brought a box, now full of squirming bats, into the house. Her husband met her at the door.
13: So I think he was just kind of amused to watch me figure it out.
14: Like, when you say amused, like, what does that look like? Was he...
13: Like, he just kind of gets this funny grin on his face and, you know, like, oh, okay, well, here you go again. Like, have fun. You know, yeah.
9: She immediately got to work and recorded a message for her followers.
13: Hi, this is Mary from the Houston Humane Society. On the way back, the bats started coming too. So we believe they're all alive. We're going to start triaging them right
9: first,
13: now.
9: First, she transformed the guest room into a rehab room. She covered the floors in plastic. She pulled incubators from the closet and covered the inside of the boxes with mesh and fleece where the bats could hang and cuddle up with each other.
13: To give you a quick look at the bats before we start. That's a lot of bats. You can see some of them moving. So we will give them... We will let them warm up in our incubator or in this.
9: She put humidifiers around the room and warmed up worms and also cups and cups of fluid.
13: And then started pulling out the bats one by one to do a little examination to see if they had fractures or, you know, who was dead, who was alive, all that kind of stuff. You know, they'd been through a lot, but they were moving around and they were all alive and nobody had fractures.
9: To help hydrate them, Mary filled syringes up with warm fluid and placed the syringes on a heating pad to keep them warm. She took the bats one by one into her hand.
13: And then bring my left pointer and thumb together and pinch a little bit of skin and inject the fluids under that.
9: After she injected the fluid, she was ready to feed them. She pulled the heads off a bunch of worms she had warmed up.
13: And then squeeze some of the goo out of the worm with my right hand and just kind of tap it against their little mouth. And usually if I can get a little bit of liquid to get through their gums or through their lips, then they'll kind of like, oh, that tastes good. Their tongues are like, they come to a point and they lick their lips a lot and their noses are kind of going. And that first time when they start eating is such a relief.
9: After the bats ate, Mary put them back into the incubator, one at a time.
15: So I spent quite a bit of time just kind of staring at them, seeing them kind of have little squabbles with each other. And somebody would get mad at the other one. And so, you know, one bat would leave this little group and move over to another group or whatever, and then kind of cause a ruckus over there. And then everybody would calm down, or, you know, it just, there was always some kind of chatter going on in there. And it's like, they're very social, so they're communicating with each other. Everybody was doing lots of things.
9: By the time she got the bats settled, the sun had set. She also noted that outside, the temperature had dropped.
15: More were going to come. You know, until it warmed up, we were going to continue to get bats that dropped.
9: Mary grabbed her headlamp and got back into her car. It was around 10 p.m. when she got back to the Waugh Bridge.
15: That bridge has two hike and bike paths. One's high, one's low. And then after the low one, there's a slanted thing that goes down into the bayou. And so there's three levels to check. And there were bats on every level.
9: Cold, still bats.
15: It's like, whoa, there's a lot more here than there were before.
9: She had come prepared, this time with a bigger box. Mary scooped up the small, still bats from the ground and again piled them on top of each other in the box. It was nearly midnight when she got them all into the car.
15: My brain was kind of going again, like, okay, I don't know how many bats are here, but there's a lot. Like, how am I going to divvy them up in the incubators, and how am I going to deal with this number of bats now? Just kind of, you know, your brain's going a million miles an hour, kind of really super focused. Your heart's going a little bit, and everything else kind of disappears.
9: On the drive home, she kept checking in on the bats.
15: Like, come on, like, anybody in there?
9: When she got them into her house, she immediately went into triage mode, checking the bats for head injuries, broken bones.
15: Every time I'd reach my hand in, I hope it's alive.
9: She counted the number of bats that had survived the fall.
15: That's when I got 99 bats. I didn't expect 99. I didn't expect 99.
9: Mary fed and hydrated these 99 bats. She hadn't had a chance to check on that first batch of 30. She worried about how they'd fared over the past few hours in the incubator.
15: I wanted to make sure that my attention didn't get away from them to the other bats, to their detriment.
9: She counted over 130 bats in her guest room. By the time she got the new batch of bats warmed up and settled in, it was past 2 a.m.
15: I think when I got into bed, you know, that's when everything kind of catches up with you afterwards.
9: That's when Mary realized she didn't have a plan.
15: I still didn't know what I was going to do with them. Like, once we got them triaged, I hadn't gotten that far yet. So I was still freaking out. There's only so much I can do as one person. Once you've taken all these animals in, they're your responsibility.
6: No plan. Over 130 wild bats in her home. Mary can't help but wonder, will the bats make it through the night? Good stuff, right? Want to hear what happens next, right? 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Who decides whether this resource stays where it belongs? 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You do. Become a member right now at a level that makes sense for you. You do. What's the website? What's the number to dial?
16: 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Text the code WYSO to the number 44321. My name is Will Davis. I'm the director of the Eichelberger Center for Community Voices here at WYSO. This is a beautiful October day. We're talking about bats. We're thinking about bats today, listening to one of our favorite programs, Snap Judgment. I'm live in the studio with my friend and colleague, Lee Wade. Hi, Lee. Nice to see you.
17: Good afternoon. Yeah, thank you. Thank you for having me. Yes, happy Saturday. We're here live in the studios here in Yellow Springs, and today is street fair, so there's a lot of people coming into town. If you happen to be listening to WISO right now, making your way to town, feel free to stop by the station on West Davis Street, and there's a few people, on Dayton Yellow Springs Road, there's a few staff members sitting outside at a few tents waiting to you know, have you all come up and talk to you all about the station and accept any donations that you all may have.
16: Yes, we're in our beautiful new facility at 314 Dayton Street in Yellow Springs. And what you say is true. This is Street Fair Day. So if you're coming to Yellow Springs and you're coming to the Street Fair, I know thousands of you are, consider dropping by and taking a look at this place and making your donation there. You know, this is a very special and kind of an urgent hour because two of our sustaining members put their money together, came up with $10,000 and said, "Why, so if you can raise $10,000 before 2 o'clock today in sustaining membership donations, then we will unlock and we will give you that $10,000. So that $10,000 could become $20,000. Lee and I have until 2 o'clock to make that happen. They always give us these big things to do, my nerves, you know? So we're going to need your help with this, okay? Give us a call at 1-800-801-9976. You can also text the code WYSO to the number 44321 or go online to our website, WYSO.org, and click on the red donate button there. But, you know, we're doing pretty well. We have about $3,000 to go. So we've raised $7,000 today. That's huge. But we're not there yet, and we will need your help to get there. So please do make a donation if you haven't done that yet. And sustaining membership is very important to us because, as you know, as WISO listeners and fans, our federal funding was taken from us last year. And you stepped up and you helped us fill that gap, which was wonderful. That was about $300,000 out of our budget. So imagine being a small business and $300,000 out of your budget. But you helped us fill that gap. So thank you for that. The challenge is that doesn't go away. That challenge is a yearly thing for why. So it's our new reality. And that story about the funding being taken away isn't a story that's in the news as much as it was last year. So people kind of forget about that. But we certainly don't forget about it here. So with the sustaining membership, that's money that we can budget and plan on. And that's why sustaining membership is so important. And it's easy to do. You can begin with $3 a month. If you can afford $50 a month, that's what we call a WISO leader. But anything between those or more than that works for us. But again, if Lee and I can get $10,000 before 2 o'clock, we can double that and make it $20,000. We can't afford to leave that on the table, can we, Lee?
17: Yeah, I know. Yeah, public radio. 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It's the way that you get to hear about, you know, all of the news that's occurring in the town that you're living in. You know, we reach 14 counties here in the state of Ohio. And, you know, a lot of those counties have, you know, public radio stations, but, you know, most don't report on the stories that we report here at WISO. So there's a diversity of stories. We have a large group of, you know, people here at the station, from the music department to the news department to community voices working on different projects to, you know, just continue to inform listeners.
16: We have four pillars here at WYSO. We have news, music, storytelling, and preservation. And Lee Wade and I are in the Center for Community Voices, and that's that storytelling division. And that's why we're here at this moment, because Saturday, we sometimes refer to Saturday as Storytelling Saturdays here at work, because we have programs like This American Life, Snap Judgment, The Moth is coming up next. These are these great storytelling programs that we love so much. And that's the kind of work that Lee and I do. And so how that work shows up for our listeners is, well, Veterans Voices, for example, We Outside. Lee, you're the creator and host of Translucent. You're the host of Why So Youth Radio. There's Blue Skies and Tailwinds. Those are the kind of programs that Lee and I make. And they're local voices. They're stories about our community. They're a chance for you to meet your neighbor. That's the kind of work we do in the Center for Community Voices.
17: Yeah, absolutely. You know, we get to hear from people that that are in our community telling stories, you know, asking questions, bringing you all the, you know, realities of different, you know, people's lives that, you know, you may hear big headlines about, but, you know, I think those bringing people into the studio and hearing more about, you know, how they're connecting with people in the community, how these, you know, different politics and things like that, you know, affect their lives. That's what just allows us to understand that, you know, people are a little bit more than just, you know, a political headline.
16: Yeah, now, if you've been listening to the station this morning, you've heard our leader, Luke Dennis, talking about

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1: 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But you know, we're doing well. You're listening. You're responding. I can tell you're listening. The number is changing here. We started out with 3,000 to go. Now we're at 2,000 to go. 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Texting is an easy way, right, Lee, to do it?
2: Yeah, you can text code WYSO to number 44321.
1: Mm-hmm. That's a really fast and easy way to give. You can become a sustaining member through that texting method. Sustaining membership is what we're thinking about. This is, you may have gotten an email about this. This is Sustainer Saturday. You can begin at $3 a month. If you can go up to $50 a month, that's what we call a WYSO leader. But if Lee and I can get $10,000 in sustaining money by 2 o'clock, then we can double that to $20,000. And that's just such a big deal for WYSO. We're up to $8,000, so we have $2,000 to do. But I'm going to take us back to Snap Judgment, and Lee and I will get a drink of water, and we'll be back. But we know you're listening to us. Thank you so much.
3: Welcome back to Snap Judgment. When last we left, Mary had taken over 130 wild bats into her home. Would she actually be able to help? Snap Judgment.
4: Mary closed her eyes, just hoping the bats would survive the night, hoping it would warm up in the morning and she could return the bats back to the bridge. But when she woke up and checked the weather, she saw it was even colder than the day before, less than 25 degrees out. She checked on the bats in her guest room. Every one of them had survived the night.
5: Makes me feel good to see their little chipper shining eyes and kind of looking around, all kind of cuddled in separate corners.
4: It was 2 days before Christmas. But instead of dealing with the bins of decorations stacked in the hallway, Mary put on her warmest socks, her warmest boots. She knew that her at-home rehab room had reached capacity. But she also knew that there would be even more bats in danger. So she drove back down to the Wall Street Bridge. And there, she found dozens of bats on the ground. Mary picked them up, put them into her car, and drove towards this other bridge about a half hour away in Pearland.
5: This is a really small bridge. So I head down there and think I'm probably going to pick up 30 or 40 more bats.
4: Mary parked her car near the bridge.
5: I start walking down the little embankment and turn and look under the bridge, and it's just covered with bats. And I just like, oh no.
4: And she recorded on her cell phone.
5: More bats in Pearland. Fortunately, some drowned over here. It was just covered under the bridge with bats. And there were some that had tried to move, and there was that little creek, and so there were a lot of drowned bats in the water. It was just like a horrible scene. I went back up to my car and just started dumping out these big, huge plastic bins. I had three of them and started loading bats up in those three bins, 300 in each bin.
4: At first, Mary collected 600 bats.
5: And that's when I was like, oh my God, how am I going to take care of all these bats? Oh my gosh, you know, where am I going to put all, these aren't going to fit in two incubators. What am I going to do with these bats? Like, there's no way I can keep all these animals alive. I can't triage all of them effectively. I can't give them all fluids. I can't force feed them. I can't, you know, there's just no way.
4: But Mary

0: being Mary put the three bins of bats into the backseat of her car without a plan.
1: And then just headed home, cranked up the heater in the car and headed home. There were 900 bats that fell from that bridge.
0: When she got home, Mary called up a colleague for help. They had 900 bats to check. Dead bats went into Mary's kitchen freezer. Live ones went back into the bins. It took hours.
1: And so we're sitting on the floor and we started going through them. And then as they were warming up, some of them became fully alive and just took off.
0: As soon as Mary put bats into a bin, others would wake up and fly off.
1: The whole thing just felt so surreal and strange to be chasing these bats that looked like they were on death's doorstep 2 minutes ago, you know, around the house, flying around.
0: One bat got away and somehow got into the kitchen.
1: My two cats are sitting on the kitchen table looking up, and the dog is sitting on the floor looking up, and their heads are going round and round. So I'm like, uh-oh. I look up, and there's a bat. And my first thought was, oh my gosh, you know, if it lands and they get it, number one, they'll injure it or it can injure them.
0: Mary immediately hopped up onto the countertop with her net.
1: And the bat's just going in circles the whole time.
0: She couldn't catch it and her animals freaked out.
1: The dog and two of my cats were chasing a bat around the house. It's just flying around in circles and they're all running around in circles. What's gonna happen? But if I can't catch this bat, will it land? Will it just keep flying around forever?
0: After nearly an hour-long bat chase, Mary finally got the bat into a bin.
1: It was getting to be kind of a comedy of errors after a while. There was just nowhere to contain everything. So what do we do from here?
0: Mary needed space. She looked at the bins of bats in one corner of the hallway, and then to the boxes of Christmas decorations in the other.
1: I was just like, hey, can you just take all those bins and put them back in the attic because it's not getting done.
0: She was a little concerned some of her family members might not want to come over for dinner.
1: Nobody in our family other than us are really animal people.
0: She hadn't washed the china or finished cleaning, but still.
1: We love to have the holidays here, and I wanted to have everybody here regardless of whatever else was going on.
0: She texted her family about the bats in her house and made sure to say it was safe and she'd still be hosting dinner tomorrow. She put her phone down, but only for a moment, because that's when the calls started coming in. People had seen the videos she had posted.
1: They're very chirpy. They seem settled in. We only lost one last night. That's the top. That's the floor. I'm getting calls from other people, you know, about other bats at Wall Bridge because more bats are starting to fall. So then I start organizing, like, people who can go pick up the bats for me and bring them to my house.
0: Someone came by with 30 bats. Another dropped off 50. By the end of the day, Mary had around 1,200 bats in her house. She took heat lamps up to the attic and created this little bat cave up there.
1: So I just kind of did an assembly line thing and started giving them fluids that way. And then I had the other bats still that I had to care for.
0: Mary was up late into the night. When she finally got into bed, her heart was pounding.
1: What could happen tomorrow? Like, if I get more, really, what am I going to do?
0: When Mary woke up, it was Christmas Eve. The last 2 days had been a blur, and she hadn't gotten any of the things on her Christmas prep list done. She handed the list to her husband, who would be in charge of cooking this year.
1: I was just kind of circulating between the bats upstairs, the bats down here, and kind of checking in with him and just kind of doing little bits of things that I could throughout the day. My rehab room was just piled up with little boxes. People had been bringing bats in and a trash can full of used syringes. It was just, I wasn't clearing anything out. It was just piling up. It was a mess. And bats have a very distinctive smell. And so that whole part of my house just smelled like real strong, musky bat, which was driving me insane. I was kind of joking, like, whoa, everybody's going to love coming over here for Christmas Eve because it smells like that.
0: But before Mary could come up with a plan to cover up the smell, more people showed up at her house with more boxes of bats.
2: Wow, wow, wow. Look at yourself. 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Listen. And what you know is an old-fashioned, barn-raised and public media fun drive. And you're here doing this because it's in you. 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And I know because public media people are the best people that you, listen to me right now, you're the best people. And you know how things work. 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And you're the kind of person that doesn't stiff your waitress out of a tip. 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
3: The number is 1-800-801-9976. 1-800-801-WYSO. 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And you click on the red donate button there. My name is Will Davis. I am here on this beautiful October day. I love October. You know, I'm thinking about bats. If you were listening earlier to This American Life, a woman was bitten on the plane, not by a bat, but by another woman. It must be Halloween season. A lot of you, I think, are coming to town for the street fair. We're at 314 Dayton Street in our beautiful new building. We have a couple of tents on the lawn. So if you're coming to town for street fair, do consider dropping by and making a donation there. I just kind of looked out the window, Lee, and I saw a number of people there. It's really fun. This is my friend and colleague. I'm in the studio live with Lee Wade. Hi, Lee.
4: Hi, Will. Thank you. Yeah, thank you. Thank you for having me in the studio today.
3: My pleasure. We're here working, and the reason we have work to do is because if Lee and I can raise $10,000 by 2 o'clock in sustaining membership, then we can turn that into $20,000, and that's thanks to the generosity of Deb Neff and an anonymous sustaining member from West Milton. They got together, put their money together, it was $10,000, and said, why? So we will give you this if you can raise $10,000 in sustaining membership. And so Lee and I have that to do by 2 o'clock. So Lee, they give us these big things to do. Maybe they have faith in us. I hope that's what that means. But I have faith in you because we are seeing the numbers move. We still have about $1,500 to go. So we have work to do and we have about 20 minutes to do it. So $1,500 in 20 minutes. But I think with your help, you can do that. If you love these stories like Lee and I do, this is what we do in the Center for Community Voices. We do audio storytelling. So these programs like This American Life and Snap Judgment and The Moth is coming up. Not only do we love them and enjoy them, but they're, you know, this is, I think we hear them differently because these are the things we aspire to. Yeah. Lee and I make that kind of work. Earlier, I was listening to This American Life and Ira Glass was talking about just the power of audio storytelling, believing in radio in a time when everything is video. And I feel the same way.
4: Yeah. Yeah. I think, you know, with audio, you know, it's a different way to connect with people. And, you know, you can't see their faces, but you hear their voices and you can most definitely relate to their stories.
3: It's such an intimate way, yeah. You know? And I'm kind of tired of rectangles. Mm. Just really tired of rectangles. So if you probably love radio, that's why you're listening to us now. If you're not a sustaining member yet, it's an easy thing to do. You can begin at $3 a month. $3 a month, that's not a lot of money. So consider that. If you can afford $50 a month, that's what we call a WYSO leader. That's somebody who is giving $500 or more a year, and that comes to about $50 a month. So $3 a month is where it begins. That's pretty doable, I think, for a lot of people. Mm-hmm. Some of you can afford to give more. I know some people signed up to become a sustaining member a long time ago, and maybe they signed up at $5 a month, and their circumstances have changed, and now they can give more. So if that's you, then consider giving us a call at 1-800-801-9976. Consider texting us, WYSO, to the number 44321. Again, if Lee and I can get $10,000 by 2 o'clock today, we can turn that into 20, and they would love us around here. They would love us around here, wouldn't they, Lee?
4: Yeah, we'll most definitely stay on air.
3: Yes. Thank you. Thank you so much. So, Lee, what are you working on in the Center for Community Voices?
4: Yeah, so this upcoming, a project that I'm working on right now is the third season of Translucent.
3: Yes.
4: And for those of you who don't know what Translucent is, it's a radio series, but also podcast sharing stories of trans and non-binary people here in the Miami Valley. And so this upcoming season of Translucent, I'm talking with a few musicians and artists who are non-binary and trans here in the Miami Valley, but also in different areas of the world. But yeah, I'm learning through what they're sharing with me that like their experience being trans or non-binary connects with the art that they're doing, and it's a form of their own like advocacy in the community. But it's also ways that they express feelings or it's definitely a outlet for them to just talk about things that that they're impacted by. Whether that's by, the administration or ways that people, view them as trans or non-binary people. So I'm definitely excited to share those stories with people. We have a few different musicians. One is Q, who's a black trans man from Chicago, who's also a educator and trans advocate. And then we'll also hear from a well-known musician who I found on TikTok named Mickey Rotzulu, and they're a non-binary artist making music about top surgery and all these different wonderful experiences that they're having as a trans person.
3: Yeah,
4: but also like ways that they feel like the world is still trying to understand who they are. So
3: yeah, we've been talking about the First Amendment and it's easy to think about the First Amendment in terms of these big national headlines and stories and things like that. But you and I, Lee, are always thinking about that in terms of a very kind of a local focus and who in the community are we hearing from and who are we not hearing from. And that's why I appreciate the work that you're doing so much. It gives me an opportunity to learn a lot and just to walk in someone's footsteps for a couple of minutes. We also do Veterans Voices. Why So Youth Radio, We Outside, Blue Skies and Tailwinds, Reentry Stories is coming back later this month that our friend Mary Evans created.
4: Yeah.
3: That's coming back. A couple of friends of hers are continuing that work. So we're busy in the center, but and some of the work that we do is funded by grants, but that gets us started, but it never finishes it, So what we need to finish the work that we start oftentimes is your support. And becoming a sustaining member is a great way to do that because, as I mentioned earlier, we can budget with that. We can plan on that. That's why sustaining membership is so important. And then again, if Lee and I can get $10,000 by 2 o'clock in the next 15 minutes, we have about $1,500 to go, we can turn that into $20,000 and you and I will have a heck of a day. 1-800-801-9976. My name's Will Davis. I'm the director of the Eichelberger Center for Community Voices here at WISO. You can always text us. Text the code WYSO to the number 44321. Just takes about 2 minutes or so, and you can become a sustaining member there. You can always go online and listen to some of these stories that we're talking about that Lee and I created. The website is wyso.org, and then there's a red donate button up in the corner there with a heart on it because we love your support. But click on that and become a sustaining member today. $3. It begins at $3 a month. You can go up to whatever amount makes sense for you. And I know there's a lot of demands on your budget these days. I mean, wow, right, Lee? It's like so many demands on our budgets,
4: Yeah.
3: So I know that it's a big deal to donate to WYSO, to give to something that is free, that you would get for free otherwise. But, I think it's true that when you donate and you listen to Why So, you hear it differently. It lands a little bit differently. Does that make sense?
4: Yeah, for sure. I think, when you know that you've invested into something that you're listening to, you just hear the stories in a different way. Yeah, it makes you feel like, you know, you're a part of making that story happen. And yes. that's true.
3: And that's true. Yes. That's very true. Lee and I can't continue to do the work that we do in the Center for Community Voices without your support. So again, I'll give you the number one more time, and then we'll go back to Snap Judgment. Lee and I love this, and I love bats. I love hearing about bats. I love thinking about bats. I think October is my favorite month. 1-800-801-9976. Text the code WYSO to the number 44321. 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One more thing. I said I would go back, but I want to tell you one more thing. Today is Street Fair Day, and it's a beautiful day here, a beautiful fall day. We have a tent set up on our lawn here at 314 Dayton Street. Stop by the tent and take a look at this building and make your donation there. Okay, I'll stop talking. I'll go back to one of my favorite programs. This is Snap Judgment.
5: Welcome back to Snap Judgment, the Batwoman episode. Already in progress.
1: Bats have a very distinctive smell. And so that whole part of my house just smelled like real strong, musky bat, which was driving me insane. I was kind of joking, like, whoa, everybody's going to love coming over here for Christmas Eve because it smells like bat.
0: But before Mary could come up with a plan to cover up the smell, more people showed up at her house with more boxes of bats. By now, people from all over Houston were watching those videos she'd been posting of bats in her house and under the bridges.
1: There was just so much going on. I mean, there were so many phone calls.
0: She went out to buy two dog crates from the pet store, big enough for German Shepherds. She put them in her attic.
1: I just grab handfuls of bats, you know, and gently place them in there.
6: In total so far, we just got 80 new bats in this morning. So in total so far, we have 1,544 bats in care.
7: I think they're incredible. They're all doing well, as you can see.
1: And as soon as they would hear the bats that I was bringing in start to chatter or anything, the bat from that colony, not the other colony, but that colony would start getting super excited and like chattery and running around the cage. It was like they knew those bats, like, hey, that's Bob. You know, I hear Bob. Bob's coming or whatever, you know. And that was amazing to me, those interactions with each other and how excited they would get to see each other when I would put the new one in the enclosure and they would all come and check him out, you know. Any of them could have taken a turn for the worse. I didn't know. I was afraid. My main fear, I think, at that point was I was afraid the freeze was going to go on a very long time. We could lose them all if the freeze went on too long.
0: When the sun went down on Christmas Eve, it was 25 degrees outside.
1: So it was still a concern. It was a concern that we would continue to get more and more.
0: Mary woke up early on Christmas Day. The bats were in the attic. Her husband was downstairs, cooking ham. And then her doorbell rang. This time, it was her son, his kids, her mother-in-law. Soon, in addition to the 1,600 bats stowed away in the attic, there were around 20 people in her house.
1: Everybody commented on the smell. So I just got the bats out of the way at first. Like, as people came in, I said, do you want to go see the bats real quick before, you know, we move on? And so those who did, I walked them up. We have a walk-in attic, so I walked them up to the attic quietly, let them look into both of the containers to see what it was like, and then we left.
0: And Mary went with her family to the dining room table. It was the first time in days she'd put on real clothes and sat down for a proper meal.
1: I knew I had done everything I could for the bats at that point. And it did feel good to me knowing that they were up there and they were settled and quiet and had everything they needed. And then I was allowed to be settled and quiet and spend time with my family and focus on that. I could let the bats go for that little period of time.
0: She thought about the bats upstairs, how they got so excited every time another bat would come into an incubator.
1: I guess it crosses species lines, doesn't it? I mean, nobody wants to be alone. You know, our connection here downstairs as humans and their connection upstairs. I think that gives life a large meaning. We all need connection.
0: Mary told her family she appreciated them.
1: And how much, you know, it really meant to me that everybody was just kind of rolling with what we were doing.
0: A few more bats came in that night.
1: I was keeping a tally. I think it was like 1,645, something like that. I understand it's weird to most people that what I do is unusual or maybe strange or something like that. But I ended up with 1,600 bats in my attic over the holiday.
6: I'm here to give you an update on our bats, but first I want to give you a couple other pieces of information as well. We are going to try to release the bats Wednesday evening. So if you are interested in seeing the release down at the Wall Street Bridge, click on
0: After
6: the link
0: six
6: to,
0: long days since Mary brought those first 30 bats home, the weather finally started warming up. The temperature had climbed to around 45 degrees. Mary sent out an invitation on social media to a bat release event, where all those people who had been following along through her videos could come out and see the bats for real.
1: And I didn't know if all the bats were going to fly out or if none of them were going to fly out. It didn't really matter.
0: Mary got to the bridge early, just before dusk, with bins of over 1,600 bats. There were dozens of people there, waiting for the bats to fly from their cozy incubators back into the world. Mary taped off the entire underbelly of the bridge. It smelled like bat guano.
1: And then there's the chirping of the bats over my head. And then there's the chirping of the bats in the container as well, in the enclosure. And so they're getting more and more active and excited. And the bats above me are getting more and more excited. And I'm talking to people and explaining what we're doing. The bats in the enclosure are starting to like go around in circles and get all excited because they hear their bat. They're like, shut up, lady, let's go.
0: Finally, Mary unzipped the enclosure of the dog crate.
1: So when the bats are trying to climb out, they'd have to go around a lip. And they really couldn't figure that out. So I was reaching in with my hands with gloves and then just holding them up. And then they would go out. And it was just so exciting, you know.
0: As each bat flew towards the bridge, she'd talk to them.
1: Ooh, I'll give you a 5. You know, you struggled a little bit, but you pulled it off or whatever. Or you're a 10. You just, you know, took off right away and you look strong or whatever. Just kind of chit-chatting with them as they were taking off.
8: Aww.
1: And then I had a couple that didn't succeed there as well.
0: Those bats that didn't make it, she put them in a different container to take them home.
1: And put them in a different container and then kept releasing. To see these bats taking off and going up under the bridge. They would just glide out, kind of go over the bayou and up into the crevices of the bridge itself. It's just so heartwarming. I was so happy for that bat to be able to go back home.
9: Huge, gigantic thanks to Mary Warrick for sharing her story. And thanks as well to the Houston Humane Society, the TWRC Wildlife Center, and the Bat World Sanctuary in Texas, whose staff protect and rehabilitate bats and provide education and training on the proper treatment of bats to people all over the United States. The original score for that piece was by Dirk Schwartzoff. It was produced by Shayna Shealy. Do you know what's awesome? Sanity. Content that respects your intelligence. People speaking to other people with respect, right? Here, on your public radio station, we take it for granted. Don't. Because this refuge, this resource, can only happen because you make it happen. It's not supposed to be here. The public media model is absurd. Instead of putting up a paywall, instead of restricting this to a select few, instead of screaming and hollering, we say instead, nah, this is important to you, support it. Become a member at a level that makes sense for you. That's all. That's the pitch. What's the website where I can do my part to support the community I live in? What is the number to dial?
3: Yes, if this is important to you, then support us. I'm Will Davis. I'm the director of the Eckelberger Center for Community Voices. I'm here live in the studio because this is a fall membership drive. Let me give you that number, 1-800-801-9976. You can also text the code WYSO to the number 44321. I'm in the studio live with my friend and colleague Lee Wade, and we're trying to raise $1,000 in the next couple of minutes, because if we can do that, we can turn a very generous gift from Deb Neff of Centerville and an anonymous donor from West Milton. They got together, put their money together, came up with $10,000 and said, why? So if you can raise $10,000 in sustaining money, we will give you this. So that could be $20,000. Lee, we have about 2 or 3 minutes to raise $1,000. So please help us out. We have people to thank. People are listening.
4: Yeah, we have quite a few people to thank. A big thank you goes out to Ellen Marie, Bob from Xenia, who's an increasing sustainer, a listener from Vandalia. Let's see, Kenneth and Sharon from Dayton, Philip and Heather from Kettering, an anonymous donor from Springfield, Agnes from Vandalia, another anonymous donor from Enon, and said that the matching grant was the inspiration for them donating. Matthew Skyver from Fairborn says, I believe in radio, non-commercial, and public media over advertising and algorithms. 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
3: 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You know, we're going to be hearing another one of our favorite programs, The Moth, talk about storytelling in just a bit. And I'll be joined by my friend, one of my best friends, Nina Ellis. But Lee, what a pleasure to spend time with you. So yes. Thank you for coming today.
4: Absolutely. Thank you for having me, Will.
3: Give us a call. Help us out. Thank you a lot.

0: 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I'm your host, Jay Allison. In this show, stories of relying on others, asking for help, putting trust in strangers, and for our first storyteller, trying to make friends. Susan Fee told this story at an open mic story slam in London. 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
1: About 6 months ago, I'm at home making dinner, and my husband, Alan, bursts into the front door, and he says, "You're never going to guess what happened." But of course, I'm going to guess what happened. Alan and I have been married for 33 years, and for just about all that time, at least 2 to 3 times a week, he enters the front door that way. And here's what he's going to tell me. He was out doing the most mundane of tasks, getting the mail, pumping gas, standing in line for coffee, and out of the blue, he strikes up a conversation with a stranger, and now they're best friends. Pretty soon, they'll be golfing together, they'll be going on long road trips, Alan will be invited to their family function, probably a reunion. Alan's superpower is making friends, and a big part of me really appreciates that about him. I admire it. But a smaller part of me is super jealous because I'm a friend fail. All my life, I've struggled making close friends. And I ask Alan for feedback. I ask him what is wrong with me. And in the kindest way, he says, "It's just that you're a little bit guarded." And that is true. I know what he's trying to tell me. I'm the kind of guarded that happens when you learn as a young child that bad things do happen. And my particular bad thing was a mom with mental illness who died when I was young. And I didn't know it, but it just put this little imprint on my heart that said, "Don't get too close, because that could hurt." And it robbed me of any example of the rituals of female bonding. I just never really got the friendship thing, and it plagued me all my life. But I married Alan, and I just got swept up into his social circle. Clearly, though, I am the tag-along, you know, like the sympathy invite. I was 8 months pregnant when it just hit me one day, I'm not going to have any kind of celebration for my child. I'm not going to have friends that want to throw me a shower. And I didn't, because I didn't have any friends to do that. When I became a mom, I joined all the moms groups because I thought this is going to be my in. And I'd go to the play groups, and then I'd hear other moms talking about, you know, what they did during the week together, and I never got the invite, so I was just on the periphery alone. And now we're empty nesters, and I'm middle-aged, and it's just even harder and more embarrassing to say I don't have a close group of friends. I never had that BFF. But then something happened. I do have very rich conversations during the day. I'm a mental health therapist back in the States, and I ironically help other people with their social skills. Surprisingly, they're all doing well, and I'm not. I'm still failing. But I had some counseling materials that I wanted to donate, so I called this local school, and they said, "Yes, we'll take your books that you want to give us. We appreciate that." And I just thought I was going to drop them off at the front counter and leave, but the school counselor, Beth, said, "No, I'd like to have you into my office. I'd like to say thank you in person. Why don't you come on in?" And I walked into her office, and I'm telling you, something just was electric. It was the coolest place, and she was the coolest person. I can't even explain it. We sat down, and she said, "Would you like to have coffee, and we'll chat?" I'm like, "Yes, I would." And I just can hardly concentrate on the conversation because I'm thinking, I really want to know this person better. And now the kids are lining up out of her office, and we have to close, and I just risked it. And I said, "Any chance you'd like to have coffee another time?" And I couldn't even get the question out before she said, "Yes. Yes." She said, "Oh, you were talking, and I wanted to get your phone number, but I thought that was weird. Do you think that's weird?" I said, "I don't know. I don't know." I've never done this before, but I think it's okay. I mean, if this is speed dating, it was friends at first sight. It was electric, like dopamine filled my head. Is this what my husband's experienced for the 33 years we've been married? This is amazing. And we blew through that coffee date, and she is texting me, and I am texting her, and she's checking on me, and I'm checking on her, and then we do a wine date. And at the wine date, I am 60 years old, and she said, do you want to have a pajama party? Yes, I do. And I went home that night, and I blew through those front doors. And I said to Alan, you're never going to guess what happened.
0: That was Susan Fee. Susan is a financial therapist practicing in Bellingham, Washington. She takes hip-hop, line dancing, golf, and yoga classes and now has the biggest circle of friends she's ever had. She told us, Beth and I continue to have pajama parties. Last summer, we sealed our bond with a concert road trip, my first with a friend. The Moth Radio Hour is produced by Atlantic Public Media in Woods Hole, Massachusetts, and presented by PRX. My life in public radio began in the 1970s. I was a true believer in America's ideals and the imperative to help others. The, quote, greatness for me was in the generosity, not the winning. Public radio and The Moth, for that matter, work hard to be open and inviting, to share and enrich, to fundamentally act as a social positive for all. That's the kind of enterprise I wanted to commit my life to and the kind of country I want to live in. You can pitch in to help this cause, and truly it has never been more important. Here's the way to do it.
2: It has never been more important. That's true. Good afternoon, I'm Will Davis. I'm the director of the Eichelberger Center for Community Voices at WYSO. This is our fall membership drive, and this is what we were calling Sustainer Saturday, and I just have a huge thank you to give. We had a very ambitious goal. We were trying to raise $10,000 by 2 o'clock in Sustainer money, and if we were able to do that, thanks to the generosity of Deb McNeff of Centerville and an anonymous donor from West Milton, we could turn that into $20,000, and Lee and I and you and everybody this morning did that. So we have smiles on our faces. Thank you so much for making that happen. That's a huge, huge thing for WYSO. Another reason I'm smiling is I'm in the studio live with my very, very dear friend.
3: Hi.
2: Oh, gosh. It's so nice to see you.
3: We go way back. We do.
2: I'm here with Nina Ellis. Hi, Nina.
3: Hi. It's really great to be here with you, Will. It just, I feel all warm and fuzzy about it. Will and I met each other 17 years ago.
2: My goodness.
3: And it was over the cause of radio, right?
2: Yes. Mm-hmm.
3: It was here at WYSO, and Will came into one of our Community Voices trainings, the very first time we tried it out, Will was there. So when he's talking about Community Voices, he is speaking from a place of authenticity. Right?
2: Oh, that's... I never left.
3: Never left. We can't get rid of you.
2: Well, I did leave a little bit. I was in Tennessee for a while, but I was never far.
3: There you go.
2: We were always in touch.
3: Yeah, we were. And for many years, Will and I together taught the Community Voices classes, and now Will is running the whole operation, right? He's the director of the Center for Community Voices. So it's in such good hands and doing such great work. And we know that you hear that. We hear from people all the time who love the stories, veterans' voices, so many teenagers, right? We love hearing the teenagers' re-entry stories.
2: Blue skies and tailwinds
3: with Dan Patterson.
2: Yeah, We Outside. There's so many.
3: So many voices that have come onto the radio because WYSO has made space for community members, right? It's not just professional voices, right? It's folks who have a story to tell and who believe in the mission of public radio. And, you know, luckily, when we started this, people got it. They knew what we were trying to do, and they have been coming and coming and coming ever since. So we're here to raise money for public radio, and here at WYSO, our unique flavor of public radio, which includes community training and community story production. It also includes archiving, which is started kind of through Community Voices as well. Jocelyn Robinson, who came and took our class and then said, I want to be an archivist. Okay, so see, just like opening the door, Community Voices I think of as a door that got opened, invited people in, gave them some skills and said, go for it. Represent. Tell your stories. Invite other people. So this is all because our listeners understood what we were talking about and said, yep, I'm for that, and ponied up some money, right? That's what it's about. You appreciate these programs and you help us do it by supporting it with your dollars. That's why we're here on the air. 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
2: 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I mean, Community Voices is one of the things that makes WYSO so special. I think people get that. Do you think people know how special that is for public radio?
3: I don't. Sometimes I think they do. I'm not always sure about that.
2: Yeah, when we travel, when we talk to people across the country working in the industry, they're just so impressed.
3: They've heard about it.
2: They've heard about it. And so it is special. It's what makes WYSO unique. And community, I know, has always been important to me, but it's been even more important in the last couple of years. I just really want to connect with people. I want to get to know my neighbors. You know, the world is really determined to keep us apart. I mean, Lee and I were earlier talking off mic about some of the political ads you see and the flyers you get in the mail that are really determined to keep people apart and to keep you from knowing who's in your community and talking to them and listening to them and hearing their story.
3: Right.
2: This becomes a First Amendment issue. So I feel very fortunate to be in a job that has community in my title, my job title, and to do this kind of work. I think it's not only fun, but it's important, but it's really fun. Earlier today during This American Life, Ira Glass, who is an idol of both of ours, was talking about just the love of audio storytelling in a world that is, you know, screens and rectangles and videos. Just the joy of hearing someone's voice.
3: Only.
2: Only. You know, we sometimes call it cinema of the mind. I love radio. I think people that are listening agree.
3: Yeah, I do too.
2: Give us a
3: call. Let's talk about a couple of other people who love radio and who've put up some money as a match this hour.
2: Oh, right? Yes.
3: So we have some friends in Dayton named Chris and Wilfred Van Breukelen. I don't know. Well, I came here in 17 and a half years ago, and they were members and donors and supporters then.
2: Wow.
3: So it could go back decades that I don't even know about. But they've been so supportive. They come to our events. They send us cards. They put up matching grants. They are truly, you know, WYSO supporters. They believe in the mission of public radio, and this is their community station. So join them in your interest and make a donation, and they will match it, right, up to $500. So if you've been thinking about making a large gift, this would be a great time. I know that Chris and Wilfred would be so happy to make a match at a higher level. Right. It would make them so happy to know that they encouraged somebody to do that.
2: They're WYSO leaders.
3: Yes.
2: And that means WYSO 500 leaders or more a year. And they're WYSO leaders. And some of our listeners can't afford to do that. And if you're one of those listeners, they're challenging you to join them.
3: Yes.
2: to become a WISO leader. And if you want to do that through the sustaining membership model, that's about $50 a month. That's doable for some people.
3: Yep.
2: It's easy to do. You can give us a call at 1-800-801-9976. We have volunteers, human beings, sitting here waiting to take your call. They're happy to walk you through that process. It's easy to do. 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But again, we're talking to all of our listeners. But if you have the ability to become a WISO leader, consider giving us a call or going online today.
3: Right. We're going to go back to The Moth now. We know it's one of your favorite programs. You're not missing any programming. We have these special fundraiser modules so that we don't miss any programming while we're fundraising. So I want you to know that. And we love it as much as you love it. So let's go back to The Moth. Think about giving us a call, 1-800-801-9976, and help us keep WISO strong.
2: And thank you.
0: From PRX, this is The Moth Radio Hour. I'm Jay Allison. In this episode, stories of relying on others. Our next storyteller is Noriko Rosted. She was part of a Moth community storytelling workshop with New Women New Yorkers, which is a group that empowers young women immigrants in New York City. She told this at a Moth community showcase at the Bell House in Brooklyn. Here's Noriko.
4: My husband and I were very excited about our upcoming trip to Italy. But we had a big issue, which is our cat, Spencer. He's a two-year-old male tabby cat. We adopted him from a local animal shelter when he was a kitten. We love him. He's like our child. So we are like, what are we going to do with Spencer? We just relocated from Japan to New York. We don't have any family, you know, friends here yet. So, the only person we could think of was 15-year-old American boy who's living in the same apartment building. We see him here and there doing some errands for the residents to make small money. He's a little bit cocky, typical teenage boy. Looks like only thinking about girls and football. And his hair is loose, his clothes is loose, his attitude is loose. And we are like, oh, forget about it. We cannot leave our Spencer to the kid. We have to find a decent and responsible adult. And one person crossed my mind. She's Japanese, like me. I met her through a library program, and I remember she mentioned she loves cats, and she used to be a vet, and she always looking for a volunteer opportunity at animal shelter to take care of cats. So one day I walked up to her at the library saying, it was a really awkward moment, but look, I know this is a huge favor and definitely you can say no, but would you be interested in taking care of Spencer while I'm away? She said immediately, oh, I'd love to. This is gonna be great. I was like, what a generous person. And so I went to an apartment in Upper West to drop off Spencer. And when I entered the apartment, the four walls were pictures and paintings of cats all over. And on the shelves were a quite variety of funny cats figures. It was a little bit too much, but clearly she loves cats, which is good. And so I explained about food, which is only dry food, two times a day, and the amount is one cup per meal, no snack, And she said, oh, that's quite simple and easy, no problem. And I thanked her and flew to Italy with my husband. Day one, I got text message from her saying, Spencer is doing great. He ate food and he did both things in his toilet. And everything's great. No worry. Please enjoy your vacation. She even attached a picture of Spencer. He's lying on the couch and he looked very comfortable. And day two, I got another text. I was like, wow, is she sending me a daily report of Spencer? I didn't even ask her. But I know this is so typical Japanese. We are very detailed and hospitable people. I'm very happy that I asked her. And I opened the text. She said, Spencer is a little bit strange. He didn't eat food. He's not coming out from under the bed. He's not moving. I didn't know what's going on. So I was trying to figure out, this has never happened before, but do you have any idea what the cause might be? And she replied, actually, he ate a tiny part of my socks. So to help digestion, I gave him chia seed oil. What is chia seed oil? And she continued further, by the way, the food amount that you give Spencer is too little, so I gave him wet food that I had at home. I was like, why did she do that? We agreed with the instructions. So I said in a polite way, please don't give him anything but what he usually eats. And she responded back immediately, I know what cats needs. I am used to be a vet. I have more experience than you. I was, what is wrong with her? And I exchanged many texts, and her tone was really escalating every text. And she was really attacking me. But it's like hostage negotiation. You still have to maintain certain level of cooperation or willingness. So, but one point, it went out of control. And I was really, really concerned about Spencer's safety. But I didn't know what to do. I mean, Italy, Spencer is in danger. My heart was pumping fast. I was crying. I was so desperate that I had to reach out to the 15-year-old American boy. And I explained the long story and said, sorry, I know this is a lot to ask, but is there any chance that you could retrieve Spencer? And I knew he still was at school, so I waited. And an hour later, my phone beeped. It was from him. I opened the text very nervously. He said, sure. Just give me her address. I said, really? I said, you have no idea how much it means to me. You are my hero. Okay, so her address is this and this. He texted me back with emoji, a guy saluting. Got it. And he did it. He did. He went up to Upper West and retrieved Spencer from the lady and brought him back to Brooklyn and stayed with him until I came back home. So the guy who I thought was just wannabe Justin Bieber saved the day, and he's my hero to this day.
0: That was Noriko Rosted. Noriko was born and raised in Japan, but she says she was always curious about the world at large. When she moved from Japan to New York, she fell in love with its openness, energy, and sense of freedom. She feels she's carried a little bit of New York with her ever since, even now that she lives in Germany. Spencer recently turned 10 and is still healthy, strong, and full of character. Noriko told us he has also found himself some new companions, an elderly German couple who love having him around. So these days, whenever Noriko and her husband travel, he visits his, quote, German grandparents. The Moth Radio Hour is produced by Atlantic Public Media in Woods Hole, Massachusetts, and presented by PRX. Stories bring us closer together. They bridge the distance between us, no matter our beliefs, because they remind us that we're all human and we all share so many struggles and joys in common. That's what makes The Moth and public radio so important. They open our minds and hearts to other ways of thinking and being. There's never been a moment, at least in my lifetime, when this has been more needed. Please do your part to keep the channels of communication and understanding open between us. It's urgent. Thank you. And here's how you do it.
5: 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It's one of the most generous things we can do for another person. 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
2: Thank you for listening. Thank you, Terry Gross, for, you know, for listening, right? For understanding what we're doing here. She's just a profoundly excellent interviewer. And the reason is that she listens, right? She invites people, she asks very thoughtful questions, and she listens to what they say, and she responds to what they say. It's not like she has a list of questions and she jumps to the next question. She follows up. It's a professional listening skill. We're so lucky to have people like Terry Gross in our ears every day, right? So thank you, Terry, for talking about the Center for Community Voices, and that's why we're here today. Will Davis and I have poured a lot of time and energy into building the Center for Community Voices over the years, and now it's up and running. It's strong. People know what it is. Listeners like you call us and say, those are my favorite programs. So we're here to ask you to support it, and maybe you can do that at the leader level. Will, why don't you explain what the leader level of membership is?
3: Oh, yeah, sure. This is my friend and colleague, Dina Ellis, and I'm Will Davis. This is our fall membership drive, and that's why we're in the studio talking to you live and listening to Terry Gross. I mean, what a thrill to hear her and to hear her mention the work that we're doing in the Center for Community Voices. That's huge.
2: Pretty great.
3: Yes, so becoming a sustaining member, it's an easy thing to do. You can give us a call at 1-800-801-9976, and the last four digits spell out WYSO. You can also text the code WYSO to the number 44321 or go online at wyso.org and click on the red donate button there and give. But yes, Nina, to your question, if you can afford to give at the level of $50 a month, that means $500 a year, and that's what we call a WYSO leader. And not all of our listeners can afford to do that, but some can. And we have a challenge grant on the table from two of our WYSO leaders, and that's why we're thinking of leaders this afternoon.
2: Right. It's Chris and Wilfred Van Breukelen from Dayton. They've been WYSO leaders as long as we've had a WYSO leaders program.
3: Nice.
2: And they understand the importance of long-term commitment. They have... I saw Jackie Winfrey, our membership manager. I said, how long have they been? She said, I'm going to go look it up. So we're waiting for some information. The Van Breukelens have been supporting WYSO at least 17 and a half years since I've been here. Right?
3: Nice.
2: Like, so they're encouraging you to step up with a commitment. Mm-hmm. And maybe you can do it at the $500 level. That would be great. It doesn't have to be that, though.
3: No.
2: It does not. So the most important thing is that you step up and you let us know that you're hearing what we say. Terry Gross was talking about deep listening. Do you hear what we're saying? Please support this public service so that it's there when you need it and when the next generations need it, because you know they will.
3: Sustaining membership is important to us because it allows us to plan and budget. Of course, as you know, our federal funding was taken away last year, and so planning and budgeting and knowing what's coming and being a little predictable around the money is more important than ever to us, and our sustaining members allow us to do that because we can look at what's coming next month, the month after that, 6 months from now. You can become a sustaining member with $3 a month. You can sustain your membership to $50 a month, and that would make you a WYSO leader, or even more. We have some members that give more. But you're right, Dean, every contribution counts. 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The kind of work that Nina and I do and the kind of work Terry Gross was talking about, Veterans' Voices, Reentry Stories, Way Outside, Translucent, Blue Skies and Tailwinds, Why So Youth Radio.

0: the community voices that we highlight and put on the air. We sometimes call Saturday Storytelling Saturday. So I bet you're like Nina and I, and you love storytelling. 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
0: Mm-hmm.
1: And it's about the indigenous people of Ohio and what happened to them, right? It's kind of a sad story. But there's good news, too, and that is that the indigenous tribes who were originally in Ohio are reaching back, making connections, and kind of trying to make some cultural and geographic connections here in Ohio. So it's a long story, 12 episodes, but produced because listeners support this radio station, right? 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It's just not that common. But we have such deep support from our listeners that we're able to undertake these projects that are sort of bigger than our, what do they say, punch above our weight, right?
0: Yeah.
1: Because of it. So, the Ohio Country is up on our website, always available for you. And all of our programs are there. All of our Community Voices series are there, going back many, many years. So you have a chance to check out things that you may not have heard before. But it's important for you to know that though none of that would have been possible, none of it, without knowing that listeners would be there for us, right? And understanding what they want to hear. The things that people are interested in are stories from our community, about our community, by our community. So help us out. 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Make a commitment. Maybe you can become a WISO leader. That would be $50 a month.
0: Mm-hmm.
1: And, you know, we have a couple of WISO leaders who will match your donation.
0: Yeah, that's a very special thing that's happening this hour, and only this hour. 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A really quick and easy way to give is to text us. You text the letters WYSO to the number 44321. We're listening to The Moth. We love storytelling. And as Nina mentioned earlier, we're talking a bit more than we usually do, but we're not losing any programming.
1: Right.
0: We're not losing any programming. They make these special programs to allow us to give us a little more time to make our case for your support. So we'll be getting back to The Moth in just a minute here. But Nina, you know, I'm curious, as you were talking, I'm thinking, what keeps you coming back to this work? What keeps you creating something as ambitious as the Ohio Country? And back this afternoon, what keeps you coming back?
1: Thank you for asking.
0: Well, I put you on the spot. That's not fair.
1: I think that radio is magical.
0: Yeah.
1: I've been listening to radio my whole life. My dad was on the radio. So he started in 1949. So listening all the time, the radio was on in our house and in our cars. And every weekend, my dad was on the radio. So it's personal to me. And I chose to make a career in radio and lucky enough to spend many years at NPR in Washington, where we were given incredible freedom to produce long-form radio documentaries. You don't hear as many long-form ones on All Things Considered now as you did back then, but the work is still important. And I guess I just fell in love with sound and what it what it does to your imagination, how it interacts with your mind and doesn't just shove it down your throat, right? You have an experience when you listen deeply to something. You can hear people breathe. I love radio production that leaves the pauses in. So you know people are thinking, right? They're not just rapid fire talking. There's pauses, there's breathing, there's laughter. Radio is so intimate. I listen a lot to radio podcasts now. And when I lay down for a nap in the afternoon, I listen. Sometimes when I can't sleep at night, I listen. I don't watch that much TV. I just never have. So I hope that a lot of our listeners understand that it's not just a convenient medium because it's hands-free and you can do it while you're driving and all of that, but it's a beautiful, creative medium. And if people are out there thinking, you know, they'd like to have a career in media and they don't quite know which way to go, give us a call, right? Because we will expose you to some really beautiful, beautiful radio production projects. It's happening a lot out there. So that's a long answer to a short question, but I just think as a medium, it's magical.
0: Yeah, thank you for sharing that. That's a great answer. I agree. Earlier today, we heard Ira Glass talking about the power of radio and audio storytelling. It's so wonderful. I think our listeners get that. Okay, I'll give the number one more time, and then we'll get back to one of our favorite storytelling programs, The Moth. 1-800-801-9976. Text the code WYSO to the number 44321. We're thinking about our leaders today. If you're not a leader yet, and that's something that you can do, consider supporting the work that we're doing in the Center for Community Voices. Okay, thanks for listening to us. Let's go back to The Moth.
2: From PRX, I'm your host, Jay Allison. In this hour, we're hearing stories of trusting others and accepting help, even from strangers. John Good told this next story at a main stage in Louisville, Kentucky, where we partnered with the Muhammad Ali Center. John was the host for the evening. Here he is.
3: So do you mind if I tell you a quick story from my life? So in this life of mine, I am hired mainly a lot to go out on the road and perform poetry at colleges, right? Seems like a crazy thing for someone to hire you to do. But they do. They hire me to do it. And so I was hired by this school in West Virginia. Anybody here from West Virginia? Fantastic. This is going to work out. Just you, sir? Don't listen. All right. I'm just kidding. It's going to work out. Trust me. So I was hired by this school in West Virginia. And if you're unfamiliar with West Virginia, I will just let you know that West Virginia is not entirely known for its people of color. It's not what they lead with. They're not like, you know, West Virginia, also West Wakanda. It's not how they do it. It's not how they do it. And spoiler alert, I'm a black guy. So, I know, shocking, right? Shocking. So, they wanted me to come out to West Virginia and do this show at this college. They sent the check. I cashed the check. I figured I should show up. So I jump in my car and I'm driving to West Virginia, and all is going well. I cross the West Virginia state line, and softly in the back of my mind, the tune of Dueling Banjos begins to play. I ignore it, keep on driving. And about 10, 15 miles later, my engine in the car starts to lay down the most wonderful hip-hop beat. It's like, which is wonderful if it's a Drake song, but not good if it's your car. So I pulled over to the side, and by pulled over to the side, I mean I careened over to the side because I lost power. And then I did what you're supposed to do as a man. I popped the hood. I popped the hood because as a man, you're supposed to pop the hood. Now, I don't know anything that's going on under the hood of a car. As far as I know, there are hamsters on wheels making this thing go. I don't know. But they say you're supposed to pop the hood. I popped it. So I walked around. I lifted the hood. And I'm not a mechanical genius of any sort, but the spark plug wire was on fire. And I said, that's the problem right there. There it is. So I got a fire extinguisher. I put it out. I looked up. The sun was getting low in the sky. Dueling Banjos was getting louder. Right around then, a truck driver who's pulling by, he pulled by and pulled over. He hopped out. Classic truck driver. Trucker hat, flannel shirt, some jeans, some boots. He came over. He said, hey, buddy. And I said, hey, buddy. He said, what seems to be the problem? I said, car broke down. He says, you mind if I look under the hood? I said, I think you have to. I think these are the rules. So he looked under the hood. He saw that smoldering spark plug wire, and he said, that's your problem right there. And I said, look at the both of us, mechanical geniuses. He said, where you headed to, buddy? So I told him the school I was going to. He says, I know that school. I'm driving right past that school. If you'd like to, I could give you a ride. Now, I'm not sure if you are familiar with a genre of film known as horror. But so many horror movies start with benevolent trucker offers stranded stranger ride up the road. But the sun was getting lower, dueling banjos was getting louder, and I said, I'm about to take my chances. So I hop in the truck, and we headed up the road, and all is good for like 20, 30, 40 miles. Then he looks over, and he says, hey, buddy. And I said, hey, buddy. He said, I don't mean to sound racist or nothing. And as you know, if someone starts with, I don't mean to sound racist or nothing, the next thing you're going to hear is the most racist thing you've ever heard. It's like when someone says, I'm not calling you stupid. They are. They're calling you stupid. So he said, hey, buddy, I don't mean to sound racist or nothing, but I was watching this documentary on CNN called Black in America, and there was this black guy on there hosting, and I swear you look just like that black guy. And let me tell you two things I know to be true. Number one is all black people do not look alike. But the second thing I know to be true is, as it was so happened, I am the guy that hosted that thing on CNN. So I said, I am the guy that hosted that thing on CNN. He said, what? Get out. I said, I will not get out, but I am the guy that hosted that thing. He said, my wife's not going to believe this. So we rode up the road. We laughed. We had a good time. We got to the school. We jumped out. We took selfies and stuff. I'm sure he texted his wife like, you won't believe who was in my truck. The black guy from CNN. I'm sure she's texting back like, that's not Don Lemon. But as he left, I had to think about, as a person who's often stereotyped, faced with so many biases in the world, I had to think about some of my own biases, some of the things that I've held on to maybe a bit too long, and start deciding some of the things that it was time to let go.
2: That was John Good. John is a regular host for The Moth, an Emmy winner, a spoken word poet, and John and Barbara's boy. That's it for this episode of The Moth Radio Hour. 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And that's the story from The Moth. This episode of The Moth Radio Hour was hosted and produced by me, Jay Allison. Co-producer is Vicki Merrick, associate producer Emily Couch. The stories were directed by Sarah Austin Jeunesse, additional Grand Slam coaching by Meg Bowles and Michelle Jalowski. The Moth's leadership team includes Gina Duncan, Marina Cluche, Sarah Austin Jeunesse, Jennifer Hickson, Jordan Cardinale, Caledonia Cairns, Kate Tellers, Suzanne Rust, Sarah Jane Johnson, and Patricia Urena. Moth stories are true, is remembered and affirmed by the storytellers. Our theme music is by The Drift. 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Help them out. If you're listening, be a part of making all this happen. Thank you.
4: My name is Michael Dunn. I live in Beaver Creek, Ohio, and I'm a WISO supporter. So I'm in the Air Force, and I move around every couple of years. And when I get to a new place, the number one thing I look for in my new home is the local NPR station. And when I moved here 3 years ago, I found WISO and immediately started listening. It kept me connected both to the NPR programming that I've always loved, and I found local programming that helped me learn more about my new home. I especially liked the Ohio country, where I got to learn about the history of this area and felt connected more to the history of this place that I didn't grow up in, but is now my home. I've donated to NPR stations off and on throughout my life as I've lived in different places, just because of how much I support NPR's mission and what they do. Specifically for WISO, I wasn't a member, but when public funding was cut, I realized there was just an extra need for everybody to step up, everybody that listened to it and benefited from it, to step up and be a part of the solution. I think WISO and NPR bring a value that we should all pitch in and contribute to, because journalism and quality educational programming are a benefit to all of us. And it's a sort of a civic responsibility that I'd say everybody should be a part of.
0: Hi, I'm Will Davis. I'm the director of the Eckelberger Center for Community Voices, and I'm live in the studio this afternoon because this is our fall membership drive. That's a wonderful, and I'm live in the studio with my friend and colleague, Nina Ellis. And Nina, what a wonderful thing to hear, right? You're the creator and host of The Ohio Country. I'm sorry.
1: The Ohio Country was a podcast we released 2 years ago in the fall, right about this time. And it makes me very happy to know that somebody who moved here from away learned about Ohio by listening to that podcast. That was our purpose, right? To do the deep history of Ohio, not just what you might have learned in school, but probably didn't. But, you know, stories that takes a lot of work to bring them together, right? It's hard to find them all concentrated in one place. So we did that. And I'm really glad we did. And Michael Dunn, thank you for noticing, and thanks for listening and talking about it. That's the kind of things we do here at WISO. And we're so proud to know that we have listeners who appreciate what we do and who support it. It's an unusual kind of place. We have a lot of content, a lot of programming for a smallish station in a town of 3,000 people. And it's always been that way. WISO went on the air in 1958, very ambitious young people who didn't know that it was hard. They just knew they needed to have a radio station, and they were, by golly, they were going to do it. And that spirit has always been here. Don't tell me how I can't do it. Help me do it. And that's always, I love that about WISO, even before I came here. So I'm so proud and so happy to have had the chance to spend, you know, a good part of my career here making local stories. To me, that's what it's all about.
0: And here we are today in this beautiful new home in Yellow Springs. Today is the street fair in Yellow Springs, so if you're coming to town, we have a couple of tents set up on our lawn. We're at 314 Dayton Street. Stop by the tent and consider giving there. Mm-hmm. You can give us a call, 1-800-801-9976. 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We're thinking of sustaining membership this hour. We're thinking of WISO leaders, because we have a couple of WISO leaders that are presenting us with a challenge grant. 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If you haven't heard The Ohio Country yet, do check it out on our website or wherever you get your podcasts. Nina, tell me about the WISO leaders who have gifted us this opportunity
1: today.
0: Yes,
1: their names are Chris and Wilfred Van Breukelen. They're dedicated WISO listeners, and I should say, you know, community-minded people.
0: Yes.
1: That's what it takes. They're not just WISO supporters. They believe in supporting causes in their community, so we're grateful for them. They come to our events. They support us. They always have smiles for us. They always have, you know, patting us on the back, go for it, you know, encouraging us. We really appreciate that. And their, you know, positive attitude about what's possible. So thanks to Chris and Wilfred. I haven't seen them in a while, but I'm sure they're listening. I know them. They're listening. And they're encouraging you to step up because they know you're listening as well.
0: Yes. And you can do that by calling 1-800-801-9976. We have two volunteers here that would love to talk to you for a couple of minutes and walk you through that process. It's very quick and easy. You can also text the code WYSO to the number 44321. 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Or if you're in town today for this street fair, this beautiful October fall day, earlier on Snap Judgment, they were talking about bats.
1: Oh, I love that.
0: I know I'm thinking about October and Halloween, and I have my WYSO hoodie on. It's a great day. But if you're in town for that street fair, consider walking over. We're at 314 Dayton Street, and you can make your donation at the tent. So all kinds of ways to do it, but we still haven't reached our goal. So please do give us a call, go online, stop by, support us today. 1-800-801-9976. My name is Will Davis. I'm the director of the Eichelberger Center for Community Voices, and I'm live in the studio this afternoon with my friend and colleague, Nina Ellis. And we're here talking about community and storytelling. We're thinking about the First Amendment. Who gets to tell their story? Who gets a microphone? You know, it's easy to think about these big national headlines and national stories with First Amendment, but we think about this at the local level, and we're getting to know our neighbors, and we're getting to walk in their shoes for a couple of steps. And that's what makes the Center for Community Voices and WYSO so special. That doesn't happen everywhere. We have news, music, storytelling, and preservation at WYSO. So we have big, big plans. You mentioned the ambition of the Ohio Country Project. That's a big deal. You know, sometimes grants get us started, but they never complete the job.
1: That's for sure.
0: The only way we can continue to do this work is with your support. And the work that we do in the Center for Community Voices shows up for you with Veterans Voices, with Blue Skies and Tailwinds, We Outside, Translucent, Reentry Stories that our friend Mary Evans started. That's coming back this month. A couple of friends of hers have continued that work, and we're going to hear from them.
1: Yay.
0: So yay is right. I can't wait for you to hear it. Anyway, give us a call, 1-800-801-9976. Go online, WYSO.org, and click on the red donate button there. But we got some couple of minutes, and we would love for your support.
1: Yes, Chris and Wilfred put up $500, right? It's a match.
0: Great.
1: I haven't been out in the room to see if we've raised $500. I sure hope we have. I would think we did.
0: I hope so.
1: But in case, I'm asking, don't forget to call. We have a matching grant on the table. $500 of your money will be matched. So help us out. You know, that's how it works here. People help each other. And strangers help each other.
0: Yes.
1: People who've never met each other help each other. That's the kind of place we're happy to work at. 1-800-801-9976 is the phone number. There are two folks out there who go way, way back in WYSO history. They would love to talk to you. Speaking of strangers meeting each other, that's just one way to do it. Call them, talk to them, get an idea of what maybe you want to talk about, all the thank you gifts. They can tell you about them. Maybe you're not sure what level you want to give. They can talk you through that. They know WYSO, they love WYSO, and they'll be really thrilled to talk to you. So that's happening, right? Real people talking to real people. 1-800-801-9976 is the phone number.
0: Today is the street fair here in Yellow Springs. It's a beautiful October day. Lots of people in town, lots of people coming to town. We have just moved into this beautiful new headquarters. Thank you to your support for that. So consider dropping by and making your donation on the lawn here. We have two tents set up. I keep looking out the window and seeing people out there. It's so fun, you know, just talking and, yeah, community. So stop by, give us a call, 1-800-801-9976. You can always go online. 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Text the code WYSO to the number 44321. We're thinking of sustaining memberships. 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And Nina and I have been talking about our WYSO leaders today. 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
1: We really need it and appreciate it too. 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A lot of programming, a lot of people, a lot of ideas there. 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So there's three easy ways to get it done. The fourth one being walk up to the tent out in front of the building.
0: That might be the funnest one.
1: That would be the funnest one. But we're trying to make it easy for you to make a donation. Check out the new hoodie.
0: Oh, I'm wearing one.
1: Will's got one on. It's really a nice color. It's like a mustard yellow. It has a nice bright quality to it. And my favorite, the blue lightning bolt.
0: Oh, yes.
1: Very nice. So, you know, we're trying to make it easy for you and let you know how much we appreciate you helping us out. 1-800-801-9976, WYSO.org, or text the code WYSO to 44321.
0: We do appreciate you so much. As Nina said, I'm wearing this beautiful new hoodie. I love the color, and I'm getting so many compliments on it. So do check that out on our website. And we're going to go to one of our favorite programs, Hidden Brain. Nina, what a pleasure.
1: Thanks,
0: spending
1: Will.
0: An hour with
1: you. Thank you so much.
0: Oh, so nice to see you. Okay, thank you, everybody. This is WYSO, 91.3 Yellow Springs, listener-supported and community-owned, serving Southwest Ohio. Have a wonderful Saturday. Here's Hidden Brain.
5: Shankar Vedantam. The poet Robert Frost wrote about two roads diverging in a yellow wood, a moment when a traveler must choose a path, not knowing where either one leads. In the poem, the traveler is indecisive, first looking down one path and then another. The last lines of that poem have become some of the most famous lines in American poetry. Two roads diverged in a wood, and I took the one less traveled by, and that has made all the difference. Perhaps you've had moments when you've confronted a similar fork in the road. Should you stay in the city you're living in or move? Should you stay with the person you're with or leave? Should you stick with the job you have or look for a new one? Many of us peer down the different paths before us, trying to figure out which one will make us happy. But like that traveler in the woods, we find there isn't enough evidence one way or the other. We go weeks, months, or years paralyzed by indecision. And then something happens. Maybe it's something big. We get a serious medical diagnosis, or someone we love dies. Or maybe it's something small. You get a traffic ticket, or someone looks at you funny. And all of a sudden, your dilemma is over. You know which way to go. You know which path to choose. Today on the show, we examine the unexpected experiences that give us clarity. We look at how and why they are so powerful, and we explore techniques to make the best use of these moments. Stepping into the future and leaving the past behind. This week on Hidden Brain. All of our lives are made up by a series of moments. Most of them pass by without our notice. We are busy, or we are on autopilot, or we are paying attention to something else. But all of us also have moments that stand out. At these times, you can suddenly see your own life clearly. You know what to do going forward. At University College London, psychologist Anthony Clark studies these moments. He spent years examining how they inform what we do and how they can reveal whom we want to become. Anthony Klotz, welcome to Hidden Brain.
6: Thanks for having me.
5: Anthony, I want to start with an experience that you had all the way back in high school. You worked part-time at a lumber yard with a friend. What was the work like?
6: Yeah, so it was on the evenings and weekends of my senior year of high school. I worked in a lumber yard where customers would come in and ask for their 2x4s to be cut to certain lengths or their plywood to be cut in certain shapes. And it was my job to help them get what they needed for whatever home improvement task they were taking on.
5: So I understand that you and a friend were doing this work together. Was it a good work environment? What was the boss like?
6: It was a really fun work environment, and I did work there with my good friend, and that made the hours pass quickly along with the work. Our boss, as he probably needed to be, managing young students in a lumberyard, was pretty strict and stern, but that didn't really bother us. It was a good work environment. I enjoyed it.
5: So at one point over the summer, both you and your friend needed some time off, and that led to something very interesting. Tell me the story of what happened.
6: Yeah, so both my friend and I got called into the office one day by the boss, and he informed us that we had both requested vacation at the same time. And he said, one of you has to work here. You can't both take vacation at the same time. But we explained we both had these separate family events that we needed to attend. And so both of us sat there in an impasse saying we both need to take this time off.
5: I'm wondering how you heard this request from your boss that either you or your friend had to work. How did that come across to you, Anthony?
6: It was somewhat surprising. I mean, I sort of empathized with him. He's trying to cover the shifts that are available, and we're two of the main workers. But at the same time, I could tell that we both had events we weren't going to move. And so in my head, as it was happening, I was wondering sort of how this was going to play out, both with him and my friend.
5: How did it turn out?
6: Well, neither of us budged. And our boss sort of got frustrated, and eventually he accused or said, I think the two of you planned this together. Like you're going somewhere to goof off or something like that. And at that moment, it sort of flipped because it seemed like maybe he was accusing us of lying or there was some trust breakdown here. So there was this awkward silence. And then almost at the same time, my friend and I said, I quit. And we took off our hard hats and unclipped our measuring tape and handed it to our boss and said, that's it, we're done.
5: It's almost like one of those Hollywood moments, right? When the worker is really frustrated and basically flings their past down at the boss and walks out the door.
6: That's exactly right. I mean, the stakes weren't incredibly high because this was a high school job, but nonetheless, it did have a little bit of a Hollywood quality to it.
5: So many years later, Anthony, you were working for the food company General Mills. For listeners who are not familiar with the company, describe the range of things the company does and what your role was at the company.
6: Yes, so it's a food manufacturing and marketing company. Most people know it best because of the cereals that they make, like Cheerios, but they also own a number of other food brands, Old El Paso and Betty Crocker and so forth. And so I worked in food manufacturing, and so I worked in a variety of different food manufacturing plants that made different products.
5: I understand that at one point your job was to make sure there were enough ingredients at each of the plants to make products like Lucky Charms and Cheerios. And I'm guessing that one of the essential ingredients for these plants to function was flour and probably a lot of it.
6: Yeah, that's exactly right. My role for a while in my very first job out of school was to be inbound planner for a cereal plant. And the main ingredient in cereal is flour. And so as an inbound planner, my number one job is to not run out of flour.
5: Mm-hmm. So something happened in the course of this job that in some ways was very consequential for your life. Tell me what happened.
6: Yeah, so I had gotten my degree in logistics, and so this was a logistics planning job. And I even grew up in a family business in the field of logistics, and so I thought myself a pretty good planner. But when it turned out I was actually in this role, I tried to run inventories at a very tight level. And it turns out if you run inventories tight and you run short on one, you have to get a replacement for it pretty quickly. But one ingredient that's hard to replace quickly is flour, because it comes by a slow rail car. And so while I was running inventories tight, there was a rail car delay, and the plant had to shut down because I ran it out of flour.
5: Wait, the whole plant had to shut down?
6: Yes. So we're talking tens of thousands of dollars in cost because of my inventory management practices. I mean, the main feeling that I had was embarrassment and shame over, you know, there were a lot of people counting on this plant for livelihood and a lot of people counting on it for their breakfast. And so it was a pretty big early career failure. And of course, I worried that it was going to have a permanent impact on my career success. But then once I moved past those emotions, what really took over was this period of questioning, is logistics what I want to do with my career? Am I actually good at this? I ended up switching, and by switching over from logistics to operations in that early career stage, it really changed what my next few jobs were going to be. And so instead of going to Minneapolis, where, by the way, my wife had been accepted into grad school and we sort of planned to move and live there for a long time, I ended up taking a transfer to Lodi, California, to another manufacturing plant. And then after that, another manufacturing plant. So it really, really diverted the professional course of my career as well as the personal course of our lives as well.
5: Disruptions can be destabilizing and demoralizing. They can also push us to consider new and highly productive paths. Perhaps you faced a similar disruption in your own life. How did you respond? After the break, we continue our look at these path-changing moments. We'll hear how a single thought led one of the most successful figures in professional soccer to walk away from a job he loved. First, though, a word of thanks for being with us. Hidden Brain is made for people who are curious about why they do what they do. 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
7: 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I'm Jerry Kenny, and along with Jackie Winfrey, and we're going to be back for another segment of Hidden Brain, which is what you're tuned in for this afternoon. 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
8: I'm Don Heinrich. I live in Centerville, Ohio, and I am a longtime WYSO member. Yeah, my most recent interesting show that I discovered on WYSO is Wildcard, and have heard the most outstanding interviews with a wide variety of people, and just the format of it, asking questions. Do you think about death? And listening to the responses of the people. It's just so, it takes interviewing to another level, a deeper level. The motivation for my first contribution was probably a combination of guilt and and a desire to see an organization that I admired succeed. Being a YSO member makes me feel like I'm doing my duty, my responsibility to my community, to support a voice that needs to be heard and needs to be trusted in order for my community to survive and thrive. And by doing that, yeah, I just get a very warm feeling from being able to do that.
7: You can have that warm feeling as well by helping us thrive and survive by calling during our fall membership drive, 1-800-801-9976, or as I said, text the code WYSO to 44321. Again, I'm Jerry Kenny, and we've got Jackie Winfrey in studio.
9: Hello.
7: Jackie is our membership director. Is that correct?
9: Yes, that is. I'm the director of membership here at the station, so I can attest to just how important all of you out there, how important you are when you become a member at whatever level works for you. I had the pleasure of recording that testimonial with Dawn. I believe it was earlier this year before our last membership drive. And Dawn is what we call a WYSO leader, so he can afford to give a bit more. And if you can do that too, that would be a really fantastic investment. 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And when you step up at the leader level, you're helping make this possible, especially like this time that we're going through, you're helping to sort of cover for those who can't afford to give right now. 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
7: If I could tie all of this into that first segment, we're also looking at logistics this mm-hmm. week, but we're not making flour or cereal. 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And what keeps that coming is not flour, but listener support and listener donations.
9: Yeah, we are. With the exception of, I think, one grant we get from the state of Ohio that is like earmarked for specific purposes, we are entirely supported by this community now. So that is majority members. So that's individuals like you out there stepping up to give what works for you. 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
7: And again, we're looking for 7 participants.
9: Ooh, yes. We're looking for 7 donations, really, of any amount this hour, because that'll get us to 700 donations overall and keep us on track for our participation goal. So we're looking for 7 donations of any amount this hour, but especially if you can become a WYSO leader, we would be so appreciative, and we'd love to thank you for it.
7: Jackie, why do we focus on participation rather than dollar amounts typically?
9: Because the one thing that we've found over the years since I've been here is when we ask for like a certain number of people to step up and give whatever works for them, we know we're going to bring in the donations that we need to, you know, help cover our costs. So that's when I'm setting these goals, I'm thinking about how many people giving, you know, an average amount will get us to the goal we need. And so that's where I came up with 900 for this drive. And we're getting very close to our next milestone of 700. So to keep us on track, we're looking for just 7 donations of any amount. So truly any amount will help us. It helps us pay for the national programs you're hearing this afternoon, like Hidden Brain, but it also helps us pay for all the local storytelling that you hear that's of the same caliber coming out of the Center for Community Voices.
7: Yeah, so we've been pushing for sustainers today, but participants at any level
9: truly
7: are welcome during our fall membership drive. 1-800-801-9976 or text the code WYSO to 44321.
9: And I'll just say, I know in Don's testimonial, he said it was probably guilt that motivated his first donation. And like, hey, if that's what does it for you, like, sure, no judgments here. But like, you also get that warm, fuzzy feeling when you give your very first donation. 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
7: All right. 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Thanks so much.
5: Brain, I'm Shankar Vedantam. We're talking with psychologist Anthony Klotz about the moments of sudden clarity that interrupt our routines and suddenly give us new perspective on our lives. Such moments can come from a major event, but they can also start with something small. Anthony tells the story of one of the most successful figures in English soccer.
6: Yeah, so Jurgen Klopp was the manager of Liverpool Football Club and was arguably one of the greatest managers, not only in the Premier League, but in all of football. And he was coming off of several successful seasons. And back in November of 2024, Liverpool was at the top of the Premier League standings. And Jurgen made a decision publicly that really shocked the football world. He said that he was going to step down as head coach of Liverpool at the end of the season.
5: So behind the scenes, something had shifted for Jurgen Klopp. He said that, "I am not sure I am here then anymore." That's how he reported it later on. What did he mean by that?
6: So what nobody on the outside could see was that Jurgen had attended a team meeting of all the leaders of the team a few weeks prior. And in that meeting, they were discussing plans for the upcoming summer, what players to acquire, what players to let go. And as they were having this conversation about the future of the team, he had this thought pop into his head. "I'm not sure if I'm going to be here then anymore." And that thought that seemed to come out of nowhere in his head surprised him. Why would I have that thought? So instead of just tossing that thought aside, because he's in the midst of a very high pressure season in a very high power visible position, he sat with that thought for a while and said, "Why did I have that?" And as a result of that reflection, he came to two conclusions. The first conclusion was that his energy was not being replenished as quickly as it was being drained. And so while he had plenty of energy in the moment, he could foresee a time in the future when that wasn't the case anymore. And the second thing that he realized was that he wanted to spend some time being, quote, a normal person for a while, instead of one of the most visible figures in the world of football.
5: How did he act on these thoughts, Anthony?
6: He acted on these thoughts in what I feel is a very thoughtful manner. So he kept them to himself and to his inner circle. And then from what I understand, he shared it with the club and they strategized the best way for him to depart in a way that it causes minimal disruption to the club. How can we best do that? And so the way that the announcement of his resignation happened was through a video that the club put out. So it was the organization and him working together to communicate, here's what's happening, here's why it's happening. And he did it in somewhat of a fireside chat manner that really came across as genuine and humane.
5: I want to play a little clip of how he explained his decision to his fans.
10: "I love absolutely everything about this club. I love everything about the city. I love everything about our supporters. I love the team. Love the staff. Love everything. But I know that I cannot do the job again and again and again and again. And the least thing I owe you is the truth."
5: What was the reaction to his announcement, Anthony?
6: The reaction was clearly surprise. And for those of us who cheer for other teams other than Liverpool, the reaction was relief. Like, oh, this amazing leader is going to step down and give the rest of our teams, the rest of our clubs a chance. But I can say, although there was surprise, there wasn't a wave of animosity or betrayal among the fan base because of how he handled it, because he handled it so professionally and expressing so much gratitude as he did it.
5: So in time, Anthony, you decided to study these moments when we reach a realization or have an epiphany. What was it that drew you to these turning points?
6: It was actually when I was in graduate school and I spent a week studying what we know about why employees quit their jobs. And I was thinking back to the times that I had quit my job or that I had seen others quit their jobs or when employees had quit when I was managing. And what an emotional experience it was. And I was intrigued by two things, really. First was this a set of literature that surprised me and said, often quitting doesn't result from this slow, rational decision-making process. About half the time, it results from these one-off events that make us stop and rethink work. The other thing that struck me about this literature was most of it was focused on the decision to quit, not what people do after they decide to quit or stay. And because, you know, I had had some interesting resignation experiences, what I really wanted to study was not just why people quit, but how they do once they actually decide to do so.
5: You call these moments jolts, as in these experiences jolt us out of our regular lives?
6: Yeah, they go by a couple of names in the literature. One of them is jolts. One of them is shocks or career shocks. But they mean the same thing. There are these moments that knock us out of autopilot and cause us to rethink what's going on in our work lives.
5: When we come back, how jolts can point us to the lives we want to lead and the people we want to become. Also, I want to take a moment to thank you for listening to Hidden Brain. 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
7: 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We are moving our way through a goal of 7 participants this hour, and we need 5 more. Let's hear from you right now.
11: Hi, my name is Damaris Crawford White. I am a proud WISO supporter and a member of the Community Advisory Board. I really enjoy WISO. I think as a oldering person, I just had a birthday. As a younger person, I don't think I appreciated it, and I really kind of regret that. My dad was a big public radio person, and you know, in your MTV era, you're just like, oh my gosh, he's so lame. But now I realize one of the reasons he is so smart and so well-rounded about so many different things is that listening to public radio. And I hope that I too one day, you know, I can be that. Well, I believe in doing your fair part. For a really long time, you know, not directly WISO, but public television, when my children were young, we didn't have cable, so I watched public television. And I always felt a little bit guilty because I knew that it was supported by the people, but I just couldn't afford it. I had 3 small children, and so my children watched and learned and were educated. 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
9: 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I'm Jackie Winfrey. I'm the director of membership here at the station. And Jerry and I are looking for 5 more donations this hour.
7: That's right. It's a real simple, easy process. Either way you choose, again, you can call 800-801-9976. We've got a volunteer waiting to hear from you.
9: We do. And as Shankar said in the handoff at the end of that last segment before we broke in, WISO was one of hundreds of stations that lost the federal funding that they used to get last year in 2025. Actually, October 1st marked the 1-year anniversary of us losing that funding. And we made it through the first year because so many of you stepped up for the very first time and gave your very first gift last year to WYSO. But it's a new year and we're still contending with that funding loss. And it's one of the reasons why we're asking you, if you can, to become a sustaining member today, because one thing we know for sure is we can permanently replace that $300,000 that we used to get if we can add more sustaining members at all levels. Truly, any amount you give per month, it will help us permanently replace that funding we lost, and you will have our unending thanks. And also, you're going to help keep WYSO freely available to everyone, because as Damar said in her testimonial, when she was younger and her kids were younger, she couldn't afford to donate, but now that she can, she does.
7: Yeah, I think it's interesting that Damaris touched on it, and Hidden Brain is touching on this as well about as we move through life, figuring out who we are as

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1: 7-6, Jackie Winfrey is our membership director, and I understand your mom is a big fan of this program, Hidden Brain.
2: So, yeah, actually, as I was listening to Damaris's testimonial again, she was saying how her dad was really sort of her vector into getting into public radio. I was actually sort of the vector in my household. I got my parents into it, and now my mom is discovering shows on her own, including Hidden Brain. She loves it, and I am so happy that I got to be that for them and that they're supporting it and I'm supporting it, so we can like make it possible for other people to discover a wonderful show like Hidden Brain. Yeah, if you're a mom, do you love Hidden Brain? Donate now, please. Any amount will truly help. I'm actually going to thank a couple of folks who donated at the very end of last hour, so we want to make sure we give them a shout out, including Carolyn from Dayton, who increased her sustaining membership. Can't go a day without listening. An anonymous member from Spring Valley who says, I love you guys. I can't even listen to any other news right now. It's all so biased and unfair. Nancy from Beaver Creek, who donated last hour. Thank you so much. And a couple more folks. So people are stepping up, and we are inviting you out there to be the next person to step up and help us get to 700 donations by the end of this hour.
1: That's right. We need five more participants to actually do that. Jackie, you mentioned turning your folks on to public radio. Isn't it great that you can change someone's life just by introducing them to a radio station?
2: Yeah, or sometimes it's just like one particular show. Sometimes that's all it takes. I know the thing that got me hooked into WYSO was actually the music in the afternoons. And then it was through that I started listening to the news on my commute one summer when I was home from college. That's all it takes. And I'm so glad that we're still here and we can give people the opportunity to have that feeling of discovery. To broaden your horizons, or honestly, sometimes to just be the break in your day. Like, I'm so glad that we can provide that to folks. But the reason we can do that is because we're supported by this community.
1: Yeah, whether we've given you a break in your day or you've discovered some fantastic programming that really you just can't do without checking in and listening to. We want to hear from you now during our fall membership drive. We need five more calls to get to the 700 mark. We have an overall goal of 900 participants this week. So we've got a ways to go, but let's hit this small step. And that's what it's about, hitting these small steps. 800-801-9976 or text the code WYSO to 44321. We're going back to Hidden Brain. But you can also hit us up on the website. Hit that donate button at WYSO.org. Thanks so much.
3: At some point in our lives, we have to grapple with experiences we didn't ask for and didn't choose. A setback at work, a difficult conversation with a friend, a brush with mortality. Psychologist Anthony Klotz studies how disruptions like these can change the way we think about what comes next. He says the key is to use these moments to ask if we are headed in the right direction. Anthony, you've talked about how jolts can bring our priorities into focus. One example you point to comes from the actor Chris Hemsworth. For listeners who are not plugged into Hollywood, describe the famous role he's played as Thor, God of Thunder.
4: So in these movies, well, he plays a god, Thor, with nearly unlimited power. And so, you know, it's a very strength-forward role. But what I think why fans really like Thor and the actor behind the character is because he has a sense of humor and a sense of self-awareness. And so often, despite his power and his seriousness, a lot of the laughs in these Avenger movies come from times when Thor is on screen and something funny is happening, whether he knows it or not. And so I think that's why he's in a lot of people's hearts.
5: Hello? I accept your surrender.
3: So at one point in his career, he received some surprising health information. Describe for me the context and what he learned, Anthony.
4: Yeah, so Hemsworth hosts a show called Limitless. And in this show, he puts himself through all of these physical and psychological tests to learn about human health and longevity and well-being. And in one episode, he took a

0: DNA test, and he found out that in his DNA were a few genes that are linked with an increased potential for him to have Alzheimer's disease. And that really caught his attention, obviously. And he described it as, this is my greatest fear, because he knew it ran in his family. But at the same time, he described it as a blessing, because he said, I'm learning this information while I'm still young enough that I can make changes.
1: How did the discovery affect the way he thought about his work and his life?
0: One of the reflections that he had as a result of this discovery was that he was spending more time on work and less time with his family than he wanted to. It was out of balance. And so that was one of the main takeaways, was like, if I have these genes that could cause changes to my mind earlier than I would like them to, I need to spend more time with my family now, and perhaps a little bit less time working, and perhaps a little more time on work that I actually care about. So it's a jolt where, you know, it instantly took him to thinking about his relationship with work, and not necessarily overhauling it, but saying, what are some tweaks that I can make to that relationship in order to bring it more in line with what I want out of life?
1: You say that this idea of the jolt is similar to what the psychologist Dan McAdams refers to as nuclear events, where, as he puts it, the me experienced a rather sudden or decided transformation.
0: Yeah, I really like how that term nuclear events and how he describes them. He talks about these like scenes that stand out in bold print in our lives. And these could be positive or negative. It could be like a lucky break or a failure or a fall from grace. But yeah, one defining characteristic is that it does transform us often from being really self-focused to being a little bit more other-focused as well.
1: One of the things that you and others have noticed is that a jolt in one domain of our life can affect what we do in other domains of our life. And Chris Hemsworth, in some ways, is an example of that.
0: That's exactly right. As his story shows, personal events outside of work can make us stop and rethink about our lives inside of work. And the inverse is true as well. Events that happen to us at work can make us rethink what's going on outside of it.
1: Anthony, you've talked about how jolts can stir up strong emotions. Sometimes those emotions are so intense that people act on them instantly. When your boss at the lumberyard expressed distrust in you, both you and your friend quit on the spot. So researchers call this impulsive quitting. Do most people feel good about their decision to quit when they do it impulsively, Anthony?
0: So we don't have a lot of research on exactly how people feel, but most of the time, unless you're in a situation where something really egregious happens, people end up experiencing some regret after impulsive quitting. So that's not to say that there's never a time for it, but it is to say a lot of the time it does result in regret.
1: Now, there's something profoundly satisfying, of course, about saying, I quit and walking out the door.
0: Yeah, most of the time in our relationship with organizations, they have the power. I mean, we need a paycheck and they're the ones providing it. And so this is what makes quitting and especially impulsively quitting so attractive. It's this really empowering moment where the company doesn't have the power anymore. They kind of need you as a worker and you're walking away from them. So I think almost all of us have had fantasies before multiple times over when something bad happens to us at work, impulsively quitting.
1: And does the research say anything about why it is that people come to regret impulsive quitting to the extent that it studied people who've made these impulsive decisions?
0: Yeah, the regret really doesn't necessarily stem from walking away from the prior job. Usually when you impulsively quit, you have a pretty good reason that you're doing it. Often the regret comes from, I probably should have taken my time and figured out what I'm going to do next. Because if you're not careful, you impulsively quit and then you put yourself in a position where I need another job. And so you go out on the job market, need a job quickly, take that next job, and find yourself in the same situation that you were already in, just with a different company. So that's mainly where that source of regret comes from. Not necessarily from impulsively quitting, but from the situation that impulsively quitting puts you in.
1: You say that quitting is often glorified as a solution to our unhappiness. How so, Anthony?
0: Well, I think it's glorified in the media. We see lots of wonderful movie scenes, whether it's in Office Space or Eat, Pray, Love or Jerry Maguire, that shows a dramatic quitting scene. Pop singers sing about it. There was a song, I think last year or the year before, by Beyonce, where she talks about being frustrated with her job and quitting. And so it is glorified, and especially in the wake of the pandemic, when there was a wave of resignations, people increasingly went online and shared stories of their quitting and wrote about their quitting. And I do think it's, you know, a very empowering story, that so much of our lives, we maybe work in situations that we don't want to work in. And so walking away from that is something that we like to hear those stories about. And it, you know, even if we can't quit, we can see other people doing it and say, I'm not alone in feeling like I want to walk off the job right now. You know, this is a normal human experience. And so, keep in mind, quitting is a topic that you can't necessarily talk about at work. It's a somewhat sensitive topic. So when you see it, when you see it in movies, when you hear about it in a song, when you see it online, it really does connect you with this universal feeling, this universal impulse among workers that when the going gets tough, quitting can be a great option.
1: Now, of course, it's worth pointing out that being able to quit and walk off a job is in and of itself a privilege. Not everyone is able to do it. But you also point out that if it's a mistake to react impulsively to a jolt, you know, the other mistake you can make is to ignore it altogether. That doesn't make sense either.
0: Yeah, there's this middle ground that I encourage people to move into. We're going to experience these different types of jolts many times over the course of our career. And most of the time, quitting will not be an option for most of us. And so it's tempting just to take that jolt and set it aside or put it out of mind, completely ignore it. But in doing so, we're missing an opportunity to potentially improve our relationship with work and fix a problem with it.
1: As you listen to this episode, have you been thinking about your own life? Has there been a time when something caused you to reconsider what mattered most or the direction you wanted to take? At Hidden Brain, we want to bring you insights that are relevant and useful. We also recognize that human behavior is messy. There are rarely pat or easy answers to many of the challenges we face. Today's conversation reflects this reality. A jolt can reveal a problem, but the harder question is what to do about it. When we come back, we're going to grapple with those harder questions. Before we do, we need to hear from you. If you value these research-driven, nuanced insights, please support this public radio station, which brings you Hidden Brain each week. Here's how.
2: 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I'm Jerry Kenny, along with Membership Director Jackie Winfrey. Here on not the final day. It is the Saturday of our fall membership drive. Mm-hmm. It kind of feels like a Sunday with the weather, the cooler temperatures, but it's the perfect weather for donating to public radio.
3: 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Click on it. 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It's super easy. 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It's by far the fastest way. But if you're interested in talking to a real-life human being, you can call our phone number 800 801-9976. It's participation. That's the name of the game the rest of this afternoon. So we're looking for four more donations of literally any amount to keep us on track. You can be donor number three for the hour.
2: That's right. 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
3: It is. We are almost entirely funded by this community, and over 50% of our revenue comes from our members. That's people giving at any level that works for them. So if you're not currently a member, this is your invitation to give your very first gift or restart your membership. You're not only supporting, you know, what you love, you're making sure that it's possible for everyone else out there who can't afford to donate. You're also ensuring that WISO remains a place where you can listen to wonderful programs like Hidden Brain and This American Life that you heard earlier today. It's the kind of like sound rich storytelling that you just can't find other places.
4: I'm Ira Glass of This American Life. At the height of the current conflict with Iran back in March, when bombs were falling, and remember when President Trump was vowing to destroy their power grid and send Iran back to the Stone Age, we wondered, what was that like for the people living there, who do not necessarily support the government at all?
5: We wake up, try to have a normal day, which is not very normal, and we come to work.
4: This guy's in his 30s. He owns a pizza shop in Tehran.
5: When Tehran is attacked, I don't do anything special. I mean, I just sit where I am and go about my day, truthfully. There have been many times when I was cooking or doing whatever, and I just continued doing it because there was nothing I could do at that moment.
6: There are checkpoints everywhere in the streets. And I mean, we're very afraid of these checkpoints. We're really as afraid of the checkpoints as we are of bombs and missiles.
4: Sarah's in her early 30s. And she's talking about the fact that during those weeks that bombs were falling, there was a second threat to everyday people. And that's the Iranian security forces, who'd been cracking down on any dissent, killing protesters.
6: We know they check phones. We know they search photo galleries. We know they've arrested people we knew because of just something they found on their phone, like a photo or a call or following a certain page or something like that. It's very terrifying.
4: Okay, so to get these voices on the air, we worked with two Farsi-speaking journalists to find the people in the first place. People in Iran recorded messages on their phones. Then they had to borrow or pay for VPN or satellite connections and then wait for them to actually work. They had to not get caught. Then we had Iranian and Iranian-American actors outside of Iran re-record the messages in their own voices to protect the identities of these Iranians. On This American Life, we did an hour of messages like this. And I can say with confidence, this is not something you could find in other outlets, on radio, on TV, online. 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If you value that, help pay for everything it takes to bring this to you. I think you know this is not a profit-making enterprise, public radio. All of us who work here, we do this because we think these stories should exist somewhere. 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
2: Why, Jackie? Why?
3: I don't know why. Everyone, I'm telling you right now, you think I'm not talking to you. 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
3: Yeah, I know it's not an uncommon feeling to feel very overwhelmed about, you know, a lot of things that are happening right now, it's very easy to feel overwhelmed and things are beyond your control. 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And we know the folks that are listening out there right now to me, WISO matters to you. You love that WISO's here for you every Saturday afternoon. So please step up to invest in it. You are investing in your community. And when you do it at the level that works for you, you're ensuring that it stays widely available for everyone. And it's making our community a better place to live.
2: 1-800-801-9976. We're going to kick off this final segment. But think about the amount of time you spend listening to WISO and consider your values and how we fulfill helping to express those values each and every day. 1-800-801-9976. Thanks so much.
1: This is Hidden Brain. I'm Shankar Vedantam. Psychologist Anthony Klotz studies jolts, disruptions that make us stop and reconsider what we're doing. A jolt can expose a problem, but that doesn't mean the answer is to walk away. Sometimes the smartest move is to stay. Consider what happened to Bob Iger, the two-time CEO of the Walt Disney Company.
0: Yeah, so fairly early in his career, Bob Iger was an executive at ABC Sports. And this was back in the heyday of network sports programs. And so you can imagine, you know, he talks about flights on the Concorde and champagne and designer suits and unlimited expense budgets, these sorts of things. And he really enjoyed it. But then ABC, as a company, was bought up by this Warren Buffett-backed radio conglomerate. And this radio conglomerate, Cap Cities, was known for running a very frugal operation. And so you can imagine this was quite the jolt, realizing that your work lifestyle and the way you were working was going to come to an abrupt change because your flashy network company has been bought up by a company with a bunch of radio stations. So Bob was tempted to leave, and he was tempted to leave also by what's called a collateral jolt. A number of his close coworkers were leaving. They were leaving to go join this flashy sports agency so they could essentially continue the work that they were doing, you know, getting paid a lot, working with athletes and so forth, rather than stick around. And Bob decided, yeah, I want to do the same thing. I'm going to join them. So he went to HR and informed HR, I'm going to leave. And HR said, why don't you take some time to think about that? First, there's some contractual things to work through. But more importantly than that, you might have a pretty bright future with this company, even though it's quite different from the place that you came from. And so Bob slowed down. He went home and talked it over with his partner and came to the conclusion, I've made a pretty good career here at this company. And just because it's changing hands doesn't mean I need to stop that. And so he stayed with what became Cap Cities, which was later bought by Disney. And over the course of his career, became CEO and chairman at Disney and actually ended up, you know, doing two spells at that role of CEO and chairman. So regardless of how you think about his leadership style, I think the story in terms of careers is sometimes the smartest response to jolts that leads to the most career success is actually doing nothing, is actually staying put in the wake of a jolt when you're tempted to bolt.
1: Now, carrying on and sticking with what you're doing can sometimes be really difficult. You tell the story of your friend Jenny and what happened to her in her workplace. Tell me that story, Anthony.
0: So Jenny works in a hospital, and she worked in an area of the hospital where there were several desks in the same room where they were all completing the same tasks. And she worked with a toxic coworker, and she found her well-being and her work satisfaction continually decreasing as she worked with this coworker. But she felt like she could put up with it, even though her mental well-being was suffering as a result of this. But one day, she walked into that office, and before she even said anything, her coworker started not necessarily insulting her, but causing some problems. And Jenny thought, what am I doing here? Where the second I walk in the office, this toxic person is already creating negativity for me. And so she knew as a result, after that one moment, I had to do something about it. And so she looked around the hospital to see if there was an empty office anywhere. And she found one. And so then she went to her boss and said, look, here's an interpersonal situation that we're having. She didn't throw the other person under the bus. She said, there's just this incompatibility here. I found this other office. Can I move to it? And her boss said, sure. And so she got her stuff and she moved to the other office. And then after a couple weeks of working in that office, she realized, like, I can actually divide our work tasks such that I don't even have to interact with my old coworker very much at all. And so it's kind of a win really for both of those coworkers that Jenny is now in an office on the other side of the hospital doing her work tasks, and her job satisfaction is through the roof. She loves it. And it was all a result of her boss just saying yes to a couple of creative suggestions she had about, you know, moving across the hospital and divvying up tasks.
1: So this is an example of someone who didn't just stay the course and say, you know, I'm going to keep my head down and keep doing what I'm doing, but someone who said, there's a problem, I'm not going to quit, but I'm going to speak up about it.
0: That's exactly right. This, you know, Jenny realized that simply doing nothing wasn't sustainable. And so I have to do something. And so I have to be proactive about this and try to find the solution to the jolt myself.
1: You offer suggestions to people on how they can speak up at work. You have ideas on what could make that more effective or less effective. What ideas would you have if someone decides they're not going to quit, they're going to stay in the job, they're going to speak up and maybe have a conversation with their boss? How should they go about doing that?
0: Yeah, so this is not easy to do. Speaking up to power can be quite challenging. And this isn't a situation where you say to your boss, I'm thinking about quitting or anything like that. Essentially, a jolt has revealed some problem in your relationship with your job, and you think that it might be fixable. And so you're going to bring up a problem with your boss. But there are some tips here. When it comes to speaking up to power, there's a few ways you can increase the odds of it being successful, like it was in Jenny's case. So the first one is, make sure you don't just have a problem, you have a solution to the problem. Many managers like this somewhat tired phrase of, don't bring me problems, bring me solutions. In this case, that phrase holds up. You should have a solution. And here's the deal. In terms of the solution you have to the problem, it can't only benefit you. Like, you need to be a bit of a salesperson here and say, this solution not only benefits me, but it also benefits you or the customers or other coworkers or the company's bottom line somehow. So try to come up with a solution in a case that doesn't only benefit you. And then, you know, the last one is, especially as Americans, but others as well, sometimes like to deliver tough messages sandwiched in between two positive messages. The research shows that this is really ineffective when it comes to voice and challenging. So you may be tempted to say some nice things about your boss and then slip in the, like, here's the real problem with my work. That's not effective at all. And then finally, I mean, if you're in the unfortunate situation of having a fairly domineering boss, research shows that this is especially tough to bring up problems. And so it's often better to phrase it in the form of a question than any sort of demand or suggestion. Like, maybe this is a thought that we could have me work in this different side of the hospital. But hopefully most of us are in a better situation than that.
1: You've pointed out that one of the advantages of speaking up is that even if nothing changes and we eventually decide to leave, we can walk away knowing that at least we tried. How does using our voice protect us from the kind of what-if thinking that often leads to regret, Anthony?
0: I often heard this and continue to hear this a lot when it comes to exit interviews, where an employee says, I'm quitting because of these three reasons. And the company says, if you would have brought these up, we could have fixed these. The nice thing about speaking up is you get rid of these what if scenarios and you find out what is. So if you're approaching quitting time, if you think I'm probably going to quit this job because of these two reasons, what's the harm in bringing up those two reasons and suggesting a solution to them? At least then you'll walk away knowing I tried to fix this and they weren't going to budge on these issues. And that will reduce any regret that you might experience in the future.
1: I'm wondering whether you can think of any times in your life when you have been jolted and you have followed one of these paths, Anthony?
0: Yeah, so in my own career and life, I've had jolts where I've followed all of these paths. So there was one academic conference in particular where I went to that conference and I found out over the course of one day through three different interactions that three different current coworkers of mine were on the job market looking for another job. All three of these people were my close friends. And so I experienced a pretty big, what I call collateral jolt that day, where I thought to myself, three of my good friends at work are looking to leave. And if I stick around, what type of a department is that going to be? And how much work am I going to have to take on? And why aren't I thinking about leaving too? And so I ended up going and doing an interview at that other institution and accepting a job there. And the irony of it is my three coworkers who were looking to move ended up staying, but I ended up leaving. And so that's a moment I think back on as one of the more jolting days in my life, for sure.
1: And looking back, do you feel like you made the right call, Anthony?
0: Yes, absolutely. And, you know, making that move to the different institution allowed me to do things in my career that I wanted to do that I wouldn't have ever been able to do. But that's not to say, you know, if I would have stayed put and instead spoken up and asked for a raise, let's say, like, look, everybody else is looking for a job except me. I should get a raise. Who knows? Maybe they would have, you know, given me a raise and some other perks, and I would have been happy on that path too. And so I think that's important to realize, is that there isn't always like one clear right and one clear wrong path when we experience these jolts. Often both will keep us on the path to the good life. We just need to make a decision and then move on with our careers.
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7: I'm Dave Isay, and I'm a public radio producer and the creator of StoryCorps. We hope with StoryCorps to really start a movement in this country. It's a movement to get people to listen to one another, to appreciate one another's stories, and to kind of shake people out of their reality TV-induced haze and recognize how valuable all of our stories are.
8: I remember one woman in particular, a senior, who had gotten on my bus, and she seemed completely lost. I could see she was confused. I don't know whether it was an illness, but she looked so beautiful for a hot summer day to have her fur on. So I said, are you okay? She said, oh, I'm fine, but I don't know what restaurant. I'm meeting my friends. I said, you sit in the bus, I'll run in and I'll check each restaurant. The very, very last one on the left, I said, it's got to be this one. So I said, stay here, sweetie, it's nice and cool in here. I went in, I said, there's a lady in the bus, and she's not sure the restaurant. And I saw a whole bunch of other seniors there, and they said, oh, it's Poppy Ha. So I ran back to the bus, I said, oh, sweetie, your restaurant is right here. And I said, no, don't move. And I grabbed her hand. I remember my right hand grabbed her right hand. I wanted to make her feel special, like it was a limousine. It's a bus. And she said she felt like Cinderella. And she said, I've been diagnosed with cancer. And today, it's the best day of my life. Just because I helped her off the bus.
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0: 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I'm Juliette Frumhold, joined with your Think Twice host and producer, Dave Barber. Hi, Dave.
1: Juliette, good to be with you here on Sustainer Saturday.
0: That's right. 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
1: What is Think Twice? 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So this 1 hour is created to be a wide open space where all those things can happen. 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So we're also, and we throw music in the mix as well. So the idea is to have this open space where we can do anything from 4 to 5. And the reaction has been, we've brought up a few greatest hits for the hour that we're going to run today. We're going to begin with one of our partners locally here at WYSO, is the Charles F. Kettering Foundation. They produce a superb podcast called The Context, which explores the ideas, trends, challenges that are shaping democracy around the world. Special event relating to the Kettering Foundation and the podcast that we'll tell you about a little later in the program. But we're going to start the hour off with a great piece of audio. This is from an episode of The Context, which is hosted by Alex Lovett, Nicole Hannah-Jones, Pulitzer Prize-winning investigative journalist. She won in 2020 for her work on the 1619 Project. And this is Alex Lovett with Nicole Hannah-Jones, and this is an episode of The Context called The Country We Have, The Country We Want. We hope to hear from you. Give us a call, 800-801-9976. 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
2: We hold these truths to be self-evident, that all men are created equal. That is not in the Constitution. The word equal does not appear anywhere in the first Constitution. In fact, the first Constitution is an anti-equality Constitution. To the extent that we think of our national identity as containing a vision of equality, it did not become part of our national identity until the 14th Amendment was ratified in 1868.
3: The United States turns 250 this year, but not our democracy. America declared independence in 1776 and ratified the Constitution in 1788. That Constitution created important rights and protections, including guaranteeing a republican form of government. But at that time, less than 20% of American adults could vote. And about that same percentage of the country's population was enslaved. I don't know about you, but I can't call that a democracy. But since then, our nation has moved towards democracy and inclusion. Even in spite of periods like right now, when many groups are seeing their rights get stripped away. So as our way of marking America's 250th, we're celebrating some of the key people, movements, and moments in the fight to make this country live up to its high ideals. You're listening to The Context. It's a show from the Charles F. Kettering Foundation about how to get democracy to work for everyone and why that's so hard to do. I'm your host, Alex Lovett. Today's episode is about the amendment that arguably did more to make good on America's democratic promise than the Constitution's first draft, the 14th Amendment. My guest today is Sherrilyn Ifill. Sherrilyn is the Vernon Jordan Distinguished Professor in Civil Rights at...
0: And actually, we're going to take you to a different segment because I hit the wrong button. Let's pivot real quick and go to the Nicole Hannah-Jones interview.
3: America's 250th by examining U.S. history and asking where our patriotism should lie, who we should be lifting up as national heroes, and how history helps us find a path toward a more inclusive democracy. There's no one I'd rather ask those questions than my guest today, Nicole Hannah-Jones. Nicole is the Knight Chair in Race and Journalism at Howard University and the Pulitzer Prize-winning creator of the 1619 Project. The 1619 Project reframes our country's history by putting slavery and its lasting consequences at the core of the American story. Black people often get left out of that story, but Nicole shows us the central role they played in shaping our nation. Nicole Hannah-Jones, welcome to The Context.
4: Thank you.
3: So I want to ask you about patriotism, and I'd like to be patriotic. You know, I'd like to believe that my country stands for something: democracy, equality, justice. This country's 250 years old now. So for 250 years, people have been using patriotic symbols and rhetoric to argue for all sorts of things. Do you think patriotism has been a positive force in this country's history?
4: I suppose it would depend on who we're defining as the patriots and how we're defining patriotism. If we are considering Black Americans as kind of the greatest democratizing force in the United States, then their patriotism certainly has been a force for good. But I think the more mainstream version of patriotism has been a very exclusionary one, one that's been built on a dangerous mythology that includes a deifying of our founders and therefore a deifying of our founding as some divine act. And that's justified all sorts of terrible hypocrisies. So I wouldn't say overall in the general sweep of history that patriotism has been a positive force, at least not for the values that I hold.
3: Well, talk to me about some of those positive patriots in American history. You mentioned that African Americans have often been the truest Americans in terms of holding us to account for our values. Tell us a few of those stories. You know, who should we look up to as American patriots?
4: Well, I do consider Frederick Douglass to be the greatest American this country has ever produced. And I think if you look at his example of patriotism, it is one of trying to force the country to live up to its own stated ideals of believing in expansive rights. He was a man who not only was an abolitionist, who believed in full equality for people regardless of race. He also was a suffragist. He believed that women should have full equality and the right to vote. At a time where Black Americans were defining what birthright citizenship looked like, and many white Americans were trying to exclude Asians as not being able to be assimilated into the United States, Frederick Douglass actually fought for Asian immigrants to also be considered full citizens of this country with full rights. So he was an exemplar of what someone who has a true love of country and a true belief in equality for all people, and that this nation can contain all of our hopes and dreams, but that he constantly spoke truth to power, even in moments where it had to have been deeply uncomfortable. And his version of patriotism was to say our country has not been a great country. It has not been a country that has lived up to its own stated values, but that it should and it could. Of course, another great patriot to me would be Ida B. Wells, who I would place as kind of his female counterpart, even though she was younger than him. She was born right at the period of abolition. She also was a civil rights advocate. She fought for Black Americans' staff rights. She fought for women's rights. She fought against classist politics and really had an expansive view of what freedom should look like. So we have lots of examples of people throughout the course of history who were on the right side of almost every issue that we can think of, but we seldom hold them up as the examples of what makes someone a patriot. Or we would tend to treat someone like Frederick Douglass or Ida B. Wells as Black American heroes, but not as heroes that every American, if they actually believe in the values they say they do, should look up to.
3: Well, yeah, so I want to ask about exactly that. I am, and you may have noticed this, a white man, you know, and I am a Frederick Douglass fan and an Ida B. Wells fan. How do you think about what they have contributed to me? You know, what do I owe to these figures?
4: These are American heroes. So when we talk about For instance, the abolition of slavery. This was not a gift to Black Americans. The abolition of slavery was forcing us to end our participation in one of the most barbaric enterprises in the history of mankind. It civilizes us. It allows us to have freedom as a society. And that, of course, impacts everyone. There's a reason why we try to downplay the role of slavery in the founding of our country as a foundational institution, because it is shameful. And we are, and we remain ashamed of that history. So people who fought for its abolition fought to free the entire country from its involvement in our barbaric system. And if we look at something like the civil rights that Ida B. Wells fought for, primarily, of course, her campaign against lynching. Again, when we had lynch law, we had a lawless society. We had a society where anyone could be subject to extrajudicial violence. What made us an advanced civilized society was this idea of due process, of a legal system that everyone had to adhere to and that benefited everyone. So I think we have to understand, that's why I frame Black Americans as a democratizing force, that these efforts were not just about helping Black Americans achieve rights. They were about democratizing our country. They were about ensuring rights for all marginalized people, but also ensuring rights of white men. As long as slavery existed, that meant that there was no threshold for how you could exploit laborers. And so that also led to a lot of exploitation of poor white laborers. It meant there was no threshold for violence. White men were also lynched. They weren't lynched in the numbers that Black men were, but they were also therefore subject to this type of violence. And I think one thing we've too often fail to understand is that when we allow a group to be marginalized and mistreated and to have their rights abridged, it also then fundamentally makes everyone else's rights vulnerable. So I just wish we would think about these efforts to really perfect democracy and to bring equality into the Constitution and into the law as benefiting all Americans. When we think of white people as Americans, they are stand-in for all Americans. But when we think of Black people, we don't think of them as a stand-in for all Americans, even though, of course, as my project points out, people of African descent have been here as long as people of European descent. They are just as fundamentally American, if not more so than anyone else. So it would do us well as a country to be able to see ourselves in that struggle, because that struggle is a struggle to democratize this country.
3: So the version of American history that I got in grade school was, you know, racism used to be a problem, and then Martin Luther King came around and fixed that, you know, and it's a positive story. It's mostly a false story. But I have to believe in the possibility of progress. And in some ways, there has been progress. I mean, as you mentioned, slavery is as brutal a system as ever existed on planet Earth. And as bad as things are now, and there's plenty of things that are bad, you know, we are no longer have slavery. So how do you think about progress? How should I think about progress?
4: I think we should collectively think about progress as always possible, but not inevitable. And that to me is kind of a fundamental flaw of American ideology and our conception of ourselves, is we are some of the most naively optimistic or willfully blindly optimistic people on the planet. And so we really believe that we're always moving forward. Society is always progressing. Now, we are always progressing, but not always in a positive direction. And so I think it's important. And actually, Ibram X. Kendi writes one of the last essays in the 1619 book, and it's called Progress. And it really talks about this idea that what the belief that progress is inevitable does for us is it doesn't therefore require us to act. We can look to the past and say, well, things were really bad back then, but look how far we've come. And things aren't so great right now, but they'll be better in the future. Well, they won't necessarily be better in the future. And in fact, we're living in a period now where we're seeing a massive societal retrenchment where, you know, I'm as the first generation of Black people born after the civil rights movement. So the first generation of Black people in the history of the United States born with full legal rights of citizenship am now seeing a withdrawal and an attack on those rights that has not existed in my lifetime. So I think it's up to each of us to decide what are we willing to put on the line, especially now. We are, and I don't say this with hyperbole as a journalist. I don't like to use things like unprecedented or unparalleled unless it's actually accurate. And we are in my lifetime and in some ways in the history of the country in an unprecedented time. And so that requires of us as citizens unprecedented action. And yet I don't see it. I see people who largely think, despite all the evidence that America cannot succumb to fascism, that our democracy will hold, that our systems of checks and balances might be battered, but ultimately they're going to work. And there's just no evidence that that's true. And this is why I think studying history is so important for people who are like, well, we've never lost democracy. Well, we never had it until 1965. We've never had multiracial democracy. It's always been contested. And in this country, we've had political coups. We have overthrown elected biracial governance, and we can do that again. So what's required of all of us, honestly, is to wake up and be serious about the threats that we face and decide, are we going to allow in the 250th year of the quest for American democracy, is that the year in which we allow it to end? When we look backwards in history, we all imagine, you know, what side we would have been on. Oh, I would have been the one marching with King, or I would have been the one on the Edmund Pettus Bridge. And the truth is, this is your moment. So it's very easy when you have no skin in the game to imagine the risk you would have taken for democracy or for your fellow citizens or to preserve your own rights or the rights of someone else. But now is your moment. Now we get to see what side of history you would have been on. I strongly believe we're all going to have to answer to our children, our grandchildren, to our society one day for what we've done in this unprecedented moment.
1: That was Alex Lovett interviewing Nicole Hannah-Jones for The Context, the podcast produced by the Charles F. Kettering Foundation here in Dayton. The episode is called The Country We Have, The Country We Want. You can find that complete conversation wherever you find your podcasts. And this afternoon, during Think Twice, we are here for the WISO Fall Membership Campaign. My name's Dave Barber. I work on this program every week. I'm here with Juliet Fromhold, who does just about everything here at WISO. I know Juliet from the music side. I'm also the host of Night Train on Monday nights here on WISO, our Monday night jazz show, one of two jazz shows on Monday night. But we'd hope to hear from you this afternoon. We're looking right now for just five callers to get us going in this hour that we have before All Things Considered starts up at 5 o'clock. But The Context is a very special program that WISO is very proud to run. And we also wanted to mention a special event that's coming around the corner just prior to Election Day on the 29th of October here at WISO. We will be hosting a live taping of The Context with author Timothy Snyder. He's the author of On Tyranny and a number of other books. That event will be live on the 29th, and we will have it on Think Twice to run the next day on Saturday. So we hope that you appreciate the Context content that we run. We're here again until 5 o'clock. Juliet, why don't we remind them how easy it is to pledge, and we'll move on to our next segment.
0: Yeah, you can make a donation by calling our volunteers at 800-801-9976. 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You'll also find the Context podcast on our website, which revisits some of the local content that we capture at the Foundry Theater or at other local events. Dave, before we get to the next segment, I just want to ask you, because that Nicole Hannah-Jones piece is so continuously relevant, and we go from everything to Nicole Hannah-Jones to what we're going to hear next. How do you think about what you want to curate for our listeners?
1: I think it's one of the things that I was going to mention was that we also can turn things around rather quickly.
0: Yeah.
1: When Dolly Parton passed recently, we were able to find a special program from Radiolab that we ran just after Dolly died. And we also recently ran an NPR special that became available quickly right around 9/11. I think we ran it the next day on the 12th. But we try to keep it sort of keeping the mix going with politics. And we also like to slip in music from time to time to sort of break a certain maybe mood for a month, the way the moods go now. But we have been occasionally running music content from Paul Ingles, who has been doing great music documentaries that we get through, I believe, PRX. And Paul's programs are sometimes retrofitted to a commemorative date, a musician passing. And we've done a number of commemorative episodes on this program. We did a recent Route 66 show. This is the 100th anniversary of Route 66. This is also the 60th anniversary of the Beatles' Revolver. So as we ran an excerpt from the context, this is an excerpt of a one-hour program that's also out there as a two-hour program. But this is an excerpt from the series that Paul Ingles does on music. This is called Everything Was Right, Revolver at 60. This is about a 10-minute excerpt from that celebration of the Beatles' 1966 classic.
5: In the summer of 1966, what many call the most influential band in rock history, the Beatles, released an album loaded with such invention and remarkable songcraft that it's still amazing people today.
6: This was literally phenomenal. 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
12: 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Eleanor Rigby.
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19: Tomorrow never knows.
20: That's one record, and it's outrageous.
21: I'm looking through you. Where did you go?
5: November 11th, 1965. John Lennon, Paul McCartney, George Harrison, and Ringo Starr are in London's EMI studios at Abbey Road with producer George Martin, finishing up the sessions that would yield the Rubber Soul album. They're doing again what they've been doing consistently since 1962, writing magnificently catchy pop classics about romantic love and recording them under deadline pressure in their standard four-musician lineup of two guitars, bass, and percussion. They finish a last marathon day in the studio by laying down final vocals on Paul McCartney's I'm Looking Through You.
21: I'm looking through you. You're not the same. Yeah, or maybe you change.
5: In December of 1965, the Beatles perform a few shows in Scotland and England, break for the holidays, and then they do something they'd done very little of since Beatlemania exploded in 1963 in England and 1964 in the U.S. They took some time off.
6: This was the first time they'd ever had a chance to stop and smell the roses.
5: Mark Lewisohn wrote the Beatles Recording Sessions book and is working on a comprehensive three-volume history of the band.
6: They were going to be making their next film, but they couldn't decide what that film would be. And as a consequence, the period of time they had allotted for the film, which was the first 3 months of 1966, ended up being time off. And it was also a time, of course,

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1: Than just 4 months away from the boy-girl pop of their last day in the studio in November of 1965, it seemed light years away.

0: Again, Mark Lewison.
1: The consequence of having time off and stretching their mind somewhat was the fact that they really started to become creative in a different way. They were no longer writing under pressure of a deadline. They were writing because a song would pop up. And they had time to hone those songs, and they had equipment at home. They were, in essence, the product of relaxed thought. And this was something they had never had time for before.

0: Revolver opens with the sound of the Beatles inviting you into the studio, counting down.
1: 1, 2, 3, 4. 1, 2.
0: Basically saying, you know, hey, we're going to make you aware of the recording process and the fact that this is a studio creation and that we're going to use the studio as an instrument and make a sort of music that couldn't be duplicated live.
2: I mean, Taxman was brilliant, and George, we all know, has been, you know, somewhat underrated, and that's just like a nasty-ass great song. Great guitar playing.
3: That was recording artist Sean Colvin on Taxman's guitars. This right channel lead guitar lick, it was finally told, was actually laid down by Paul McCartney. Our audio engineer Douglas Grant isolates it for us to hear better. Author Mark Lewison.
4: It's a stinging, rasping song about a subject which, by all accounts, George was pretty keen on. He was very loathful of the tax man and the extraordinarily high tax rates that the Beatles were subjected to.
3: Beatle biographer Steve Turner.
5: There were 20 shillings in the pound, and it was something like 19 shillings and sixpence they'd be paying in tax on each pound.

0: take it all.
1: Really, it also was the first time on album that the Beatles specifically questioned authority. They hadn't done that yet. They hadn't taken pot shots. This is well before Revolution. And Harrison is singing, "Why do I have to pay taxes?" And the government is kind of, you know, telling him, "Don't ask me what we wanted for." And he's wondering, you know, why am I funding this?
2: It mentioned living people like Mr. Heath and Mr. Wilson, the Prime Minister, and Mr. Heath, the leader of the opposition. That was quite novel at the time.
3: One, two, three, four. One, two, three.

0: no one comes near.
1: You find yourself immediately drawn in and caring and mourning with these two people, and you have no idea why. It's hardly been sketched out at all.
2: You can almost picture yourself in some sort of gray London street, back street where there's churches, and you see this very sad woman. You know, it puts you there. The Beatles began to take you places.
3: You know, I mean, wow. Here's this guy in his mid-20s who is one of the richest, most famous, and most sexually wanted people in his generation, and he's worrying about basically old Londoners who nobody cares for. I think that's a great piece of songwriting.
4: Yeah, I read in an interview that Paul said that he'd almost written this song, and Miss Daisy Hawkins was the name that he was using because it fitted, it had the right number of syllables, but he didn't think it sounded right, so he was looking for another name to use, and he hit on the name Eleanor because Eleanor Braun had acted in Help.
5: Your friend is in mortal danger. I can say no more. He has 3 hours to live.
6: Say no more.
5: I can say no more.
4: And he liked that name, Eleanor. And he was looking for another name to go with it. And he said that he was down in Bristol and saw a shop and it had the name Rigby on it. And so he put the two together, Eleanor and Rigby. And then some years later, somebody noted that there was a grave to an Eleanor Rigby within, I'd say it's about 10 yards, maybe less, from St. Peter's Church, which was the church that John went to Sunday school. But it's also the church that put on the fete that was where the Quarrymen were playing when Paul met John. Paul and John would have walked through that churchyard.
7: It's there. It was really spooky to see when I was in Liverpool. And that they weren't aware of it, that Paul has no recollection of it, is really weird.
8: You know, there's no bass, no drums, no guitars. It's just the string octet. And what George Martin did was he had the strings play very rhythmic parts. So there really isn't anything missing. You don't go, oh, hey, there's no drums there, or there's no bass. It's so rhythmic, the arrangement of the strings, that it fulfills all the needs of a rhythm section.

0: An excerpt from the PRX program, Everything Was Right, The Beatles Revolver at 60 with Paul Ingalls. This is Think Twice on WYSO. Today we are raising money here during the WYSO fall membership drive. We've had a couple of calls, Juliet.
1: We have.
0: I want to thank Steve in Yellow Springs. 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
1: 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You know, Dave, I've been talking a lot this week about music being curated by real people, but Think Twice is a perfect example of other types of programming that are curated by real people. And that is just so very important to have that real person behind what we're presenting on the air.
0: Yeah, the open space idea, there are times when it seems just... when it seems like it's getting thin in terms of possibilities, we're overrun. Right now, we have so many ideas, so many opportunities to record locally. A lot of programs, of course, as we're running up on the election that are relevant politically as well. So it's great to have this open space where virtually anything can happen. We're running locally captured conversations, national programs that we're giving a wider broadcast audience to. So if you appreciate that mix on Saturday afternoon at 4, as part of our storytelling afternoon, sort of bridges our storytelling and Hidden Brain segment straight into the news at 5 o'clock, be a great time to hear from you.
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0: And you were also set up today for Street Fair, which is driving in today. The village of Yellow Springs overrun.
1: Quite bustling.
0: but if you're out there, WYSO has a place to come by and you can pledge at Street Fair.
1: Yeah, you can go see. We've got some volunteers out there as well. Folks inside at phones and folks outside ready to take your donation.
0: Speaking of Yellow Springs, another partner for WYSO and a partner on this program in terms of providing content, Chris Westhoff, who books not only the music programs at the Foundry Theater on the Antioch College campus, he also has a speaker series that is now up and running back in June on the 5th, a fantastic conversation that he hosted called Defining American in the Heartland that featured another Pulitzer Prize-winning journalist, Jose Antonio Vargas, and Dr. William Lopez, who is the clinical professor from the School of Public Health, University of Michigan, and also author of Raiding the Heartland. They had a conversation relating to immigration, particularly as it affects our community and Springfield, just north. And this is an excerpt. That program is now up on our website. Mm-hmm. You can find it on the Think Twice platform. But from the Foundry Theater speaker series, Jose Antonio Vargas and Dr. William Lopez. Call us now, 800-801-9976. We just need 3 more calls.
2: It's been fascinating watching the second Trump administration and all the coverage that we're seeing around ICE enforcement. And we're seeing it now. During the Obama era, a lot of the coverage was about the border.
3: Right.
2: Right. But you didn't hear about the raids in Iowa. Mm-hmm. Right. Like there was a famous raid in Iowa of a chicken plant. Mm-hmm. I think this was like in 2006.
3: 2008.
2: 2008. Right. Mm-hmm. So like we didn't. Now, do you think, especially given your book, right, Heartland.
3: Right.
2: How, and given that we are, what, 30, I'm staying in Springfield, we're 20 minutes from Springfield. Like, how would you characterize in the second Trump administration how the enforcement is happening within the interior and Midwest and the South?
3: Mm-hmm. Yeah, fundamentally different. You know, so I was born in San Antonio, Texas. Everyone's seen the movie Coco. You've seen the movie Coco?
2: Yes.
3: Yes. So there's this one scene where Hector is... So we remember Hector, the yes, I see some heads. And he's swimming across the Marigold River, right? And I remember when I first saw that scene, the bar for me to cry is pretty low. And I cried pretty fast when I saw that scene. Because when he's swimming across this Marigold River, right, to get from the land of the dead to the land of the living, he starts to drown, and you can see him like swimming and swimming and he can't get out of the river, and he's drowning. And it was very clear to me, like, oh, that river is the Rio Grande, right? I knew from a very young age that crossing migration meant crossing a border, it meant a desert, and it meant a river, and it was dangerous, and it was emotional to see it in film. But you know, to your question, Jose, during the Obama era, and I'd say beyond, that was our understanding of immigration. It was sweaty, it was hot, it was full of barbed wire and rivers and danger, right? And what we see now, it looks very different in this era because of how Trump is enforcing deportation. In my first book, Separated, I covered a home raid that occurred 7 miles from where I live, in which the breadwinner was removed, and about a half a dozen other men were removed. And one of the memories that strikes me the most is that deportation in the Midwest, this deportation of the husband of my good friend, it's lonely, and it's cold, and it's isolating, and it's just bitterly quiet afterwards because there's nobody else there to advocate with you who can be public.
2: Back in 2008, I was sent by the Washington Post to cover John McCain and Sarah Palin. All up and down Ohio. I don't know why Susan Glasser, my editor, thought of this, but she sent me here. And, you know, this was 2008. And back then, we had heard of Dreamers, but it was, you know, Dreamers who had benefited from the Dream Act. I was one of those Dreamers. I'm what's called an elder Dreamer. I was a Dreamer before there was a Dream Act. And so I was 27 years old. I was working for the Washington Post, and was completely in the closet about being undocumented. And I was using a driver's license. Back then, if you're undocumented back then, you knew there were a couple of states that had lenient laws about residency, which is how you got a driver's license. So I went to Oregon State, got a driver's license. The license was valid for 8 years, from the age 22 to 30. And I thought I had 8 years to prove myself. Because I thought, as a dreamer, the whole narrative around the American dream, earning, you know how whenever they talk about undocumented people, we have to earn our citizenship. So I thought I had to earn it. And in those 8 years, tried to do everything I could. And one of the things I thought was important was to be a political reporter. Because if you're a journalist, political reporters is like a thing. So I was in Ohio driving around with this driver's license, afraid, before GPS made CarPlay. God, CarPlay is amazing. Back then, I didn't know how to read a map. I got lost everywhere. And I was telling Bill that this was my, Iowa and Ohio was my first experience where I would stay in a hotel or a motel and all the people working were white. Back where I'm from, the only people that worked in hotels were mostly Latinas, black immigrants. You didn't see white people. And I remember I was in Dayton, I think, and I called my friend, one of my best friends, who's Colombian immigrant, and I said, they don't want to lose their jobs. He was like, what? Like, of course they're worried about immigrants, because if the immigrants come, like, they're going to lose their jobs. This was 2008. So I was already starting, because back then, Sarah Palin would talk about immigration, and I was such a coward. You know, I was interviewing Sarah Palin, following her around, and, you know, she, I don't know if any of you went to her rallies. Wait, I'm in a progressive era. I don't know. But these rallies were packed. There were like 10,000 people, you know. And whenever she'd bring immigration up, I would be there in the press pool, and I didn't say anything. Because I just wanted to pass. And I'm saying this here in Ohio. By the way, back in 2008, if you would have told me that the largest immigrant group in Ohio would be Indian immigrants, I would have been totally shocked. Today, Indian immigrants are the largest immigrant group in Ohio, followed by Mexicans, Chinese, Filipinos, then Ukrainians. Among the largest undocumented population in this country are coming from India. Can somebody please remind that to the guy who's running for governor in the state? How often do you hear, you know, Vivek Ramaswamy talk about undocumented Indian people who overstayed their visa? They didn't cross the border, came here. 40% of undocumented people in this country came with documents and overstayed their visa. And yet, that's not what you hear in Fox News. I actually think, I don't know what you think about this, Bill. I actually think in this book that I just finished, I make an argument that Mexicans in this country right now, there's about 38 million people in this country of Mexican descent. Mexicans in America today are the Germans of the 21st century. They're the dominant ethnic group. You would know this because 1 out of 5 people in Ohio will have German ancestry, right? Now, mind you, the Mexicans didn't have to cross the Atlantic Ocean to come here. They just had to be born, right, in the places in Texas and California. I actually think we owe the Mexican people in particular an apology, collectively, having racialized this issue as much as we have. I think Asian people in this country, Asian, we were talking about this a few an hour ago or so, the fastest growing immigrant group in America are Asian immigrants, not Latinos. 70%, a full 70% of all Asian adults in this country are immigrant. We are more immigrant than the Latinos are immigrants. And yet when this issue comes up, that's not the narrative. Why do you think that is?
3: Mm-hmm. Yeah, it's not the narrative. It also just brings to mind that you immigrate once. Immigrant families are mixed with citizen families, right? So this whole idea that there is a type of immigrant.
2: Yeah.
3: You know, a type of immigrant who does a type of work and who will also add is very dangerous often is the stereotype, right? This is really important for the administration to market. So if you ask, why do I think immigrants are racialized and why are their jobs always talked about in terms of job theft, right? Well, part of it is because the president has found that it's very, very helpful for him
2: and
3: in
2: effective.
3: Terms of gathering votes. It's effective, right?
2: Mm-hmm.
3: You know, so it gathers votes and it brings in a lot of money. So I often have folks ask me, has anybody told the president that if you deport all these workers, that it could be bad for some of these economies, right? It's a poor neoliberal capitalist decision. I always have to remind them that, well, politically, first of all, it's going to bring in a lot of votes. And when it collapses economies, where does it collapse those economies? It's often in cities that are more democratic, often in towns that are blue, right? And we know that many of those communities, many of those towns are, the government is willing to sacrifice. Now, I think perhaps we don't need evidence of that when I'm making that argument with the immigrant population and deportation. I'm a professor in public health, so I'll draw one more example. We know that saying no to Medicaid expansion is bad for a population, right? It just, all kinds of health markers, including lifespan, that's worse when, of course, people aren't able to get health care, but we still see Republican-led districts and Republican-led states continue to say no to Medicaid expansion. Why? Well, for one of the reasons, it's called Obamacare, right? So they're also making this statement about who they are. And it's the same political maneuvering for deportation, the statement, no matter who you're sacrificing, you know that your electability can increase because it's a very easy narrative to sell.
0: Recorded June 5th in Yellow Springs at the Foundry Theater on the Antioch College campus from the event produced by Chris Westhoff as part of the Yellow Springs Speaker Series. Defining American in the Heartland. Two award-winning authors, Jose Antonio Vargas and Dr. William Lopez, discussing immigration. 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To recap what we do every Saturday at 4 o'clock, a mix of music, politics, conversations related to recently AI and technology. We keep music in the mix, special programs that come down the line. We'll have a special event at the end of the month. Our friends at the Kettering Foundation, The Context, live at WYSO on the 29th. We'll have it for you on the 30th. If you appreciate the mix, chime in. We'll get two more calls in before we hit the news.
1: You know, Dave, one of the things I really appreciate about Think Twice is that despite my best efforts, I cannot be everywhere all at once in the community. And so there are often speakers and talks and events that I would love to attend, but guess what? I'm already perhaps working. And I just really appreciate the fact that we can share those programs with folks through the radio waves. So if you missed out on being there in the in-person audience, you aren't entirely losing out on, you know, this great, these great minds that come to our community to talk about very important things.
0: Well, it's a great point, because Dayton is deceptively busy. There's a lot of events going on here. And some of the events, we recently ran a great conversation that Eric Mahoney had with filmmaker Nadia Connors and her husband, Walton Goggins. Some of those events get sold out.
1: Right.
0: So we have an opportunity to capture tape on events that people, and some of those film fest events, you have to move pretty quickly to get. But sometimes it's time and sometimes it's availability, but we're lucky to get the audio that we do get.
1: Yeah, and it's also very great to be able to partner with other organizations, with the Foundry Theater, with the Kettering Foundation, with Dayton Metro Library, University of Dayton, et cetera, to be able to, you know, say, hey, like, we really appreciate what you're doing and we want to help broadcast it out to more people.
0: And also, even some of the material we run, which is in podcast form, I think that it's great to offer a broadcast opportunity, because these podcasts, there's just a sea of them out there.
1: There's so many.
0: And they're trying to get a greater listenership. And when we broadcast one, it takes care of that.
1: Yeah, so. Absolutely. It's the same principle as music. There's just so much out there. You really do need that curator to help point you in the direction and hand you something and say, here, check this out. I think this is valuable. I think you would like this. I think we all appreciate when a friend sends us a link to an article and says, hey, you should really read this. I feel like Think Twice is kind of the radio version of that. Dave is here every week saying, hey, here's something interesting. Here's something that's worth hearing. And I know you appreciate that because you're tuned in right now. That's what we're asking you to support today during our fall membership drive. You can call 800-801-9976 or go to WYSO.org.
0: So we'll go to a testimonial, and then we hope we'll clear up these, maybe hit the top of the hour with these two calls. We hope to hear from you. Thank you.
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0: 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My name's Dave Barber. It has been a pleasure to be here for the last hour. Juliet, great to always sit in with you here. 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
5: It's by such a wide margin the largest disenfranchisement that's ever occurred. It's hard to compare.
6: In India, the world's largest democracy, parts of the capital city are on lockdown. For Saturday, October 10th, this is All Things Considered from NPR News. I'm Joel Rose. Coming up, the Gulf Coast begins to clean up as Isaiah spatters the south with high winds and heavy rain. A new artistic director rocks the Kennedy Center. And why aren't men participating in the conversation about Cornell and sexual assault?
7: This really is a story about men. It's a story about how men behave, about how they permit their peers to behave, and about the types of behaviors that are normalized.
6: Also, MacArthur fellow Emmanuel Wilkins explains how he weaves Black history into his music.
8: I wanted to write a piece that dealt with like ancestral memory, generational memory, cultural heirlooms.
6: But first, the news.
9: Live from NPR News in Washington, I'm Linda Kenyon. President Trump is lashing out at Ukraine's President Zelensky, blaming Ukrainian attacks on Russian oil infrastructure for high global diesel prices. As NPR's Tamara Keith reports, this comes one day after the president had what he called a highly successful discussion with Russia's President Putin.
10: After the call with Putin, Trump announced Russia would be sending diesel to the U.S. for purchase, something the president said he hoped would bring down prices for farmers and truckers. This is a reversal of U.S. policy meant to put pressure on Russia to end its war against Ukraine and required the U.S. Treasury to temporarily halt sanctions on Russian diesel. Speaking to reporters outside the White House, Trump expressed anger with Ukraine's President Zelensky.
11: I suggest they get a new leader who can make a deal, because he could have made many deals that for some reason he never does.
10: And to drive it home, Trump added, quote, I think it's time for Ukraine to get a new president. Tamara Keith, NPR News.
9: A weakening hurricane Isaias, now a post-tropical cyclone, is being blamed for at least four deaths. The storm ran through Alabama after making landfall on the Florida coast last night. NPR's Bill Chappell has the latest.
12: One person died when a tree fell on a home in Escambia County, Florida. That's just west of where Isaias made landfall as a Category 2 storm in the western Florida panhandle. Another person died in Birmingham, Alabama. Here's Jefferson County Emergency Management Agency Director Jim Coker.
13: We did have a storm-related fatality overnight. A tree did fall on a house.
12: Isaias weakened into a post-tropical cyclone on Saturday, but its heavy rains could continue to cause flash flooding. It's also bringing strong thunderstorms and potentially tornadoes to areas far from the Gulf Coast. Bill Chappell, NPR News.
9: Krista Pike, who survived a botched execution in Tennessee, has been discharged from the hospital and is back in prison. NPR's Shondalise Duster has more.
14: Attorneys for death row inmate Krista Pike said Saturday that she has been discharged from a hospital and returned to Deborah K. Johnson Rehabilitation Center in Tennessee. Pike had been hospitalized after she received and survived two lethal doses of the sedative pentobarbital. Her attorney said in a statement that she is receiving medical care at the prison and that they are tracking her recovery. The statement said Pike is, quote, grateful to the first responders and her medical team for their care in these extraordinary circumstances. Shondalise Duster, NPR News.
9: President Trump says he is evaluating whether the U.S. should join Saudi strikes against Iran-backed Houthi rebels in Yemen. The president commented after another attack on Saudi Arabia's airport in Riyadh. 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

0: Welcome to All Things Considered from NPR News. I'm Joel Rose. Parts of the capital of the world's largest democracy are on lockdown tonight. Demonstrations flared across New Delhi today to protest a controversial revision of the country's electoral rolls. Authorities there have removed some 130 million names from voter lists or demanded more proof from residents to stay on the list. The protests took place despite authorities barricading routes and detaining hundreds of demonstrators. NPR's Dia Hadid is there, and she is on the line with us now. Talk about what sparked all of this. Millions of names being struck off of voter rolls. How did this happen?
1: Yeah, it happened because last year, India's Electoral Commission announced it would clean up the country's voter rolls by removing people who died, moved addresses, or were absent in general. And the ruling Hindu Nationalist Party, known as the BJP, also pitched it as an effort to root out illegal migrants who they claimed were on the voter rolls. And there were about 980 million people on those rolls. This is the world's largest democracy. But through the roll cleanup, an estimated 130 million names were struck off or were threatened with being removed. And one lawyer litigating against this special roll revision is Kasab Chaturvedi.
2: It's by such a wide margin the largest disenfranchisement that's ever occurred.
1: Now, critics accuse the Hindu nationalist government of trying to disenfranchise India's Muslim minority and other groups unlikely to vote for the ruling party.
0: And in the streets today, Dia, did authorities try to stop people from protesting at all?
1: Yeah, they did. Security forces barricaded the area around the city's designated protest site. They cut off the internet in parts of the city. They even rigged up a loudspeaker blaring recorded warnings.
3: Attention, please. Attention, please. Gathering here. Not allowed.
1: So protesters, mostly young people, kept popping up in different places and police kept detaining them. One outlet, the Indian Express, reported that some 6,000 people were detained in all. And they included protest leaders who were picked up from their airplane seats right after their flight landed. One lawyer we talked to who was hiding in a courthouse told us that dozens of his colleagues were taken away. The lawyer's name is Dipankar. He requested we don't use his family name for his own safety.
4: I've never noticed such a large-scale detention of lawyers happening. It's unprecedented.
1: Unprecedented. That's a word we heard today a lot to describe the authorities' response. And at one intersection, we saw a rush of riot police blowing on whistles. They were running towards a young man. It appears he'd shouted a slogan against the government.
5: Where are you taking him?
1: Police were detaining journalists as well. Many of those arrested were taken to a sports stadium that police were using as a makeshift holding pen. And by the afternoon, protesters ended up gathering on a bridge. They chanted, "Delhi belongs to us all," and other slogans of the Indian left.
0: Wow, that sounds like a chaotic day. How has the government responded to these claims by critics that this is a mass disenfranchisement?
1: Well, the Electoral Commission has issued a statement saying everything they've done is legal, and they urged local officials to check if any voters were incorrectly deleted from the rolls. But the Prime Minister himself hasn't commented on the situation. Protesters accuse him of hiding behind the police, and they're demanding the resignation of the Chief Election Commissioner.
0: That is NPR's Dia Hadid in New Delhi. Dia, thank you, and stay safe.
1: You're welcome.
0: The Kennedy Center has named a new artistic director. And this is remarkable not only because of who was chosen, but also when. The appointment comes in the midst of the shutdown of the center's main building, most of its programming, and a legal battle in federal court. NPR culture correspondent Anastasia Silkas has the latest, and she joins us now. Hi, Anastasia.
6: Hey there, Joe.
0: So who is this new artistic director?
6: His name is Rick Canny, and he has a background as an agent and talent manager for mostly 1980s and 90s rock acts, folks like ZZ Top and Tommy Lee, the former drummer for Motley Crue. And I have to note, Joel, there's been no public announcement of his appointment. NPR obtained an internal email sent to senior Kennedy Center staff announcing that Canny would be leading programming. And the Kennedy Center acknowledged the contents of that email to NPR, but otherwise would not comment on Canny's appointment.
0: Okay, so he has managed rock artists, but does he have the chops to head programming for a place like the Kennedy Center, which has a lot of different kind of acts performing there, right?
6: Well, the Kennedy Center said Kenny's been working as a consultant since April of 2025 and that he served as creative lead for the Kennedy Center Honors and the Mark Twain Prize, which are two signature events. But he hasn't booked the kind of performers that the Kennedy Center has showcased since it opened in 1971, like marquee contemporary artists, orchestras, dance, theater groups, folks like that. And Joel, qualifications aren't the only concern here.
5: Not the only concern. Okay, say more about that.
6: Well, while Kenny's been working as a consultant to the Kennedy Center, we obtained another internal memo that expressed some concerns about expenses. The memo is from the center's then senior director of music programming, Sammy Miller. It was written in March, and Miller sent it to FLOCA and the Kennedy Center's HR department. And Miller said that during 1 month in early 2026, Kenny had charged the center $30,000 in consulting fees, and that in another month, Kenny had charged over $28,000 in fees and travel. And these expenses were made months before the board said the institution was on the brink of bankruptcy. NPR reached out to both Kenny and Miller for comment, but we didn't receive a response. And we also posed questions about that memo from Miller to the Kennedy Center. It did give a statement to the New York Times. It did not answer us. It did give a statement to the Times in which it said that the $30,000 monthly consulting fee, quote, did not reflect Mr. Kenny's current agreement. And it also said Kenny's travel expenses had been reviewed.
5: How much does all of this matter, given that the center remains largely shut and that President Trump wants to keep it closed for a lengthy renovation?
6: Right. It is mostly closed at this point, but the Kennedy Center says it will maintain a small amount of programming. And meanwhile, the main building's closure is being contested in federal court. One thing that has come up throughout my reporting on the Kennedy Center over this past 18 months or so, talking with arts administrators around the country, is that booking performances for these kinds of venues is done years in advance. So we're in the fall of 2026. Programmers typically would be looking at 2028, 2029, 2030. So it would make sense for a venue like this to have someone in place now planning for the future.
5: That's NPR's Anastasia Tsiolkas. Thank you for joining us.
6: Thanks for having me.
5: Hurricane Isaias made landfall near Destin, Florida as a Category 2 hurricane last night. It is now a post-tropical storm, and its remnants are moving toward the Tennessee Valley. NPR's Sergio Martinez Beltran is in Pensacola Beach, Florida, and he's joining us now. Hey, Sergio.
7: Hey, Joel.
5: So how are things in the Florida Panhandle where you are?
7: Yeah, I mean, the crazy thing is that the sun is out, but Hurricane Isaias left quite a trail of destruction and disruption. Here in Pensacola Beach, some homes were severely damaged. I saw some that lost walls and roofs. There is some localized flooding in the Florida Panhandle and the Alabama coasts, and at least four people have died because of the storm, including two in Pensacola and two others in Alabama. A couple of those deaths came as the result of falling trees. But Joe, this storm has been weird. It shifted and made landfall in Destin, Florida as a Category 2 hurricane, and the storm surge was not as bad as expected. It ended up being about 5 feet under the forecasted 6 to 9 feet. But in that area, things are relatively okay. I mean, there's damage and fallen trees, but people are safe.
5: Okay, so what have people told you in Destin?
7: Many of them are surprised Hurricane Isaias made landfall in their town. Tim Asolton is a retired firefighter who lives on the water. He stayed for the storm, and he says the 105-mile-per-hour winds Isaias was packing were scary.
8: About 5 hours, I guess, continuous pounding. But it was crazy. It was coming out of the northeast, and it just wouldn't quit. I could feel my sliders flexing. You know, there's a couple of points in time where it was really bad.
7: He stayed in Destin to take care of his boat and his neighbor's boats. Luckily, the boats and the neighbors are okay. But, you know, Joe, Hurricane Isaias has been super disruptive, too. Earlier today, nearly 900,000 people in Georgia, Alabama, and right here in Florida were without power, me included. And also, Larry Baker, I met him outside his house as he was clearing some debris from his front yard. He told me I caught him right before his beer break.
9: No power, no cell phone, no landline, nothing. My daughter's coming down from Little Rock, 10-hour drive, and I was trying to call her, tell her not to come, but you can't talk to anybody.
7: But Baker could get power soon. Florida Governor Ron DeSantis says some 16,000 utility workers were busy trying to get power returned to homeowners.
5: Hurricane Isaias came kind of late in the season, didn't it?
7: Yes, pretty late. I mean, it's the first hurricane of the Atlantic hurricane season. Think about it. The season runs from June to November, and here we are in October having the first one. Part of it is because El Niño, a naturally occurring climate pattern that has suppressed hurricanes in the Atlantic. And I think it's also important to note, Joel, that this is the first hurricane to hit the U.S. since 2024. So folks here in Florida, particularly the government officials, were worried about its potential magnitude.
5: Isaias is now a post-tropical storm. Briefly, tell us, what do you expect as it continues to move inland?
7: People should expect a lot of rain, especially those in Tennessee and Georgia. Again, there are concerns of flash flooding in some of these areas. But the good news is that it is expected to dissipate tomorrow.
5: That is NPR's Sergio Martinez-Beltran in Pensacola Beach, Florida. Thank you very much, Sergio.
7: You're welcome.

I'm Linda Kenyon with these headlines. Hurricane Isaias has weakened to a post-tropical cyclone, but not before it swept through the Florida Panhandle and Alabama, causing at least four deaths. The storm also caused widespread damage. Hundreds of thousands of customers are without power. President Trump is lashing out at Ukraine's President Zelensky, saying Ukraine needs a new leader. His comments suggesting Zelensky hasn't done enough to end the war started by Russia comes as Russian airstrikes today killed at least 20 people in Ukraine. And the woman who survived that botched execution attempt in Tennessee is now back in prison. Krista Pike was released from a hospital and returned to the women's prison where she's been serving time for 30 years. I'm Linda Kenyon, NPR News.

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1: This is All Things Considered from NPR News. I'm Joel Rose. It's a boom time in Silicon Valley because of artificial intelligence, but a lot of people there worry about how long it's going to last. NPR tech correspondent John Ruich went into the belly of the beast, so to speak, at an event known as San Francisco Tech Week. Hi, John.
2: Hey there.
1: So what is Tech Week and what were you looking to find out there?
2: Yeah, this is a week of events around the city. There's dozens of them each day that are nominally linked to tech and the startup economy that Silicon Valley is known for. It's happening now. It's been going on for a few years and sponsored by this big investment firm, Andreessen Horowitz, and a bunch of other companies. And the events are networking and education events. They range from panel discussions with company founders to early morning cold plunges in the San Francisco Bay. There was even a networking event I went to where you could get microchips painted onto your fingernails so you could just tap on a phone and send someone your contact. I came to get a sense kind of what people right now in the thick of it all are thinking about and concerned about at this time when we're all kind of wondering where AI is taking us.
1: So to use a technical industry term here, what were the vibes like?
2: The vibes, yeah. You know, I heard people talk a lot about how things right now feel like a gold rush. Here's Drew Glover. He's the founder of a venture firm called FGV Capital that invests in early stage tech companies.
3: AI has created a boom and a revolution that I think is really exciting. Every tech business that's being created right now is an AI business, even if that's not necessarily the industry they're trying to impact.
2: Yeah, I just heard over and over again that AI is going to make everything cheaper. It's going to make stuff more accessible to us. It's going to free us all up so we have better lives. I came across a guy, you know, who made a company with AI that helps people find street vendors for food and helps those small-time vendors find customers. There's a guy building an app to help motorcycle riders locate fun roads to cruise on. There's a founder who talked about using AI to make it easier for companies to do performance reviews. I think we can all see why that might be a compelling idea. You name it, people are building it with AI now.
1: Did anyone you spoke to raise any concerns about AI?
2: Yeah. You know, if you scratch the surface, you do hear some ambivalence about it. Here's Capri Wheaton, who works at an AI startup studio.
4: It's definitely a weird period of time. I think there's a lot of optimism and, yeah, a lot of scary thoughts as well in terms of, is this an AI bubble? How long is all this momentum and hype going to last for? Is this all sustainable?
2: There is a massive amount of money being invested in AI right now. There's a tiny number of gigantic companies at the top of the heap, like OpenAI and Anthropic, with huge valuations. Everybody seems to be using their products. So there is this concern within the industry that it's dependent on a handful of companies and that flood of money that's really gushing through the industry right now. But what if it dries up? I mean, that's the worry. Could it be like the dot-com bubble that burst around the year 2000?
1: What about all the scary news about AI agents going rogue or posing an existential threat?
2: Yeah, the scary stuff. I asked about that. I got the sense that a lot of people in tech here at Tech Week see things differently. Here's startup founder Joe McCann.
5: If you're in the middle of nowhere, you're getting the headline of it's going to take our jobs, it's going to kill everybody. Here, I think you can see that there's a lot of really great people trying to do other really interesting things with AI in ways that you kind of only see when you're in it.
2: He said AI is a disruptive technology, and like the Industrial Revolution, it's going to disrupt things and unlock a lot of progress.
1: Okay, but how are people talking about things like job security and the cost of living?
2: Right. These are real problems. There was actually a panel that I went to, a panel discussion on basically how to afford living in San Francisco because it's become so expensive. You know, people in the industry are pretty well compensated, but there's a real sort of sense that they're worried about how long these jobs are going to last, especially as AI gets better at things like coding. Brian Huang is a software engineer.
6: Coding itself, like writing out code, it might be dead. But like software engineering, I think is still pretty alive for at least a few more years.
2: So that highlights the sense that there's uncertainty in the future. And if San Francisco has known one thing and it's become familiar with it since the actual gold rush, it's that boom-bust cycle.
1: For sure. That is NPR's John Ruich at Tech Week in San Francisco. Thank you, John.
2: You bet, Joel.
1: Are men participating enough in the Cornell conversation? Women across the nation and the world have been speaking out, sharing their experiences, expressing their pain and outrage about the accusations of gang rape at Cornell. The case has sparked deep conversations about misogyny and consent, which culture writer Louis Staples says men have been absent from. His latest piece for Harper's Bazaar is titled, "Women Everywhere Are Talking About Cornell, Why Aren't Men?" Welcome to the program.
7: Thanks for having me.
1: You know, I just want to say at the top that we are two men talking about this difficult subject. And you say that's exactly what is not happening enough. You write in your piece that, quote, men can and should be contributing to the conversation, but so far we're failing to meet the moment. Explain what you mean.
7: One thing that really stuck out to me when I was watching the reaction to these disturbing allegations, particularly in my own backyard as a journalist, actually, was the lack of coverage that it was receiving in men's platforms, men's magazines, places that have a notably male readership. So that was my first sort of point of call here, was noticing a real gap in places that normally have quite a lot to say about the state of modern masculinity and its direction. I'm under no illusion that men's magazines are where the majority of men get their news from these days. So I started thinking about, you know, the web of male content creators that we see online, even closer to home, just men in my own sort of online orbit. And again, there was this silence around this, which was only juxtaposed by the fact that women's platforms, women's creators, and women in my own life were posting a lot about it on social media. So it was a really glaring difference that I thought was definitely indicative of a gender difference in how this story is being approached.
1: You know, one thing that caught my eye about your piece, you say a lot of men switch into what you call listening mode. Talk about what that is and why you think in this case that it falls short.
7: I think that that's something that a lot of people can relate to when a big story happens that's perhaps not concerning a group that you identify with. We see that often in the news cycle. So listening mode I would characterize here is that perhaps a reason why there might be a male silence, especially on social media regarding these allegations in this story, is that men might not want to say the wrong thing. They might also think like, oh, it's making it about me at this time that lots of women are sharing, you know, sometimes very painful experiences from their own lives about sexual violence and misconduct and things like that. So I think that there's an semi-understandable impulse there. But what's problematic about that is that it doesn't really acknowledge the truth at the core of the issue, which is this really is a story about men. It's a story about how men behave, about how they permit their peers to behave, and about the types of behaviors that are normalized among men, how they speak to each other, and how they permit others to behave. So that's why I don't think listening mode really cuts it in this situation, because it kind of treats men as though they're removed from the story when actually they're a very integral part of it.
1: And a lot of what we're talking about here has to do with media, with men's magazines, and with social media. But you also say that the real work has to happen not just online, but in real life. What do you mean by that?
7: Look, I think each of us has a persona that we create online. We all live in a digital world. Actually, the easy part is reacting to it after the fact on social media. The silence around it gives us a suggestion of how much those conversations probably aren't happening in real life. For men, the really impactful thing here would be to say something in moments where there's a real social cost or potential social cost, such as challenging that man in your friendship group who makes misogynistic jokes, or who everyone knows acts like a little bit of a creep when he's drunk and it's swept under the rug and sort of glossed over. So I think that what we really need to see is men having more of those conversations, because the type of silence around those types of issues is what leads us to situations like this Snapchat group, where it's alleged that members of the fraternity were posting disparaging messages, photographs of Jane Doe on the Snapchat group, and nobody intervened or said anything at the time. The culture of silence is most harmful when it happens in social situations between men. I think it really trickles down. So the fact that men aren't talking about it publicly on social media, I think, has a correlation to a silence in social settings, and

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1: Marco Rubio said in a speech at the Acropolis in Greece this week, it was striking.
2: We choose the unapologetic pursuit of national power, to take back control of our critical supply chains, to reindustrialize our economy.
1: Basically, industrial advancement, Rubio argues, is a national security goal. The Trump administration has been intervening in private businesses, using government funds to invest in key sectors, and even taking out direct stakes in companies. NPR's Emily Fang reports that this model draws on industrial success stories in Asia.
3: Back in 2018, during his first term in office, President Trump started making the case for more U.S. government intervention in sectors like steel to spark technological and manufacturing growth.
4: Do you need some help from the government to get it started in the right direction?
3: And in his second term, his administration has moved beyond just tax breaks and tariffs. It's begun programs inspired by state venture capital funds. They seed semiconductor and rare earths and AI work abroad. This year, the government has invested directly in critical minerals companies. It's now even taking a portion of revenue from semiconductor companies NVIDIA and AMD, something Trump says the U.S. deserves to do.
4: I said, so if we're making it possible to build, we should get a percentage of the things that are taken out.
3: Post-World War II, industrial policy like this was highly associated with governments with more centralized economic planning. But it actually has American roots.
5: Industrial policy, in many accounts, got its start with Alexander Hamilton and his report on manufacturers.
3: Says Joel Dodge, director of industrial policy and economic security at Vanderbilt University. Though he notes industrial policy really took off in East Asia in the 20th century.
5: China, Taiwan, South Korea used the tools of industrial policy, whether that's subsidies or state-run investment banks or geographic clusters and place-based policy to tremendous effect.
3: And now industrial policy has fully boomeranged back to the U.S. That's evident in the work Mike Schmidt did. He used to direct the CHIPS program, a $39 billion initiative at the Department of Commerce, which began under the Biden administration.
6: It was about onshoring semiconductor manufacturing to the United States.
3: That happened, and the initiative is still ongoing under the Trump administration. Schmidt says he witnessed a shift in the conversation across the U.S. government starting in Trump's first term.
6: I think what changed was the perceptions of our relationship with China.
3: And global supply chains with China, which before had made goods cheaper and faster to make.
6: Those same supply chains suddenly look very different if that integration is with an adversary or competitor.
3: Ironically, China is one of the most prolific and successful cases in using industrial policy. Brad Parks at William & Mary in Virginia has spent years studying how China subsidizes key companies and industries at home and abroad. And since last year, he's noticed a striking similarity between U.S. industrial policy and that of China.
7: I think what the Trump administration effectively did was they said there's certain aspects of what Beijing's doing that are attractive to us, and we don't need to reinvent the wheel.
3: Particularly when it comes to energy and natural resources.
7: Taking equity stakes in critical mineral assets overseas is like taking a page right out of Beijing's playbook.
3: The Trump administration has taken industrial policy one step farther than China, however, by having the state directly hold equity in critical mineral companies.
7: Whereas, you know, in China, it's usually state-owned companies that are taking these ownership stakes.
3: And some U.S. deals have involved firms and funds with personal connections to the administration.
8: One of the notable developments under the second Trump administration in particular, which is how unilateral and personalist industrial policy has become.
3: That's Dodge at Vanderbilt again, arguing that approach opens up the U.S. to the risk of corruption. Rubio's speech in Greece, however, made the case the U.S. has no time to lose.
2: We will either choose to act now or lose the choice to act at all.
3: And Rubio framed industrial policy in militant terms as a fight for, quote, dominance of the technologies and industries of the future. Emily Fang, NPR News, Washington.

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1: I'm Ira Glass of This American Life.
2: Hello. Should I be on headphones?
1: Yeah, that'd be good. And recently I sat down in the studio with somebody who I work with here at the radio show, Seth Wind. Seth, how long have you been at the show?
2: Almost 18 years.
1: 18 years. And how many pledge drives have we done together?
2: 35.
1: Because basically you and I are the ones who put together the pledge drive twice a year for This American Life. Every year, year in, year out.
2: Yeah, we make a pledge show twice a year.
1: And I dragged you into the studio because you said one sentence to me when we were sitting in my office 2 minutes ago, and I was like, please come into the studio and let's discuss this. What was that sentence?
2: This past year is the first time I have ever pledged to public radio.
1: I have so many questions. You and I have made 35 pledge drives together.
2: Yeah, only 35.
1: And you heard all the things I was saying in countless pledge modules.
2: Yeah, edited them even.
1: You mixed them.
2: Yeah.
1: And you're saying that in 18 years, 35 pledge drives, I never said anything that was convincing to you?
2: I mean, I didn't think of you as talking to me.
1: Don't you listen to public radio?
2: Yes.
1: Isn't that the person who I'm talking to?
2: Yes.
1: And so many of the spots I'm saying, literally I'm saying in the spot, you might think you're not the person I'm talking to.
2: Yeah.
1: And you heard me say that dozens of times in these different pledge spots. And like, seriously, you never, like, this is a completely sincere question. You never thought for a second I meant you? You didn't take it to heart?
2: I did, but I also, and I'm not defending this, but I'm just explaining what happened in my brain. I also thought, you're talking to other people, not me.
1: I mean, all I can say is, like, et tu, Seth? I mean, this is the thing that everyone listening to us right now who hasn't pledged, this is what they all think. They all think, well, yeah, I listen to the station a little, but I'm not really the person who's supposed to pledge.
2: I know, right?
1: So, after all those years, what finally got him to pledge? What's so crazy is it wasn't anything special. He was listening to the pledge drive. They were saying the same things they always say. Nothing new, nothing he had not heard before. But somehow, the truth of those things finally got to him.
2: I remember I pulled my car over and pledged on my phone because it just hit me like, oh, it really is me.
1: And in the weeks after that, something happened that really, really surprised him.
2: Okay, so I had heard this thing that people have said in the pledge drive that I didn't believe. And that thing was, it feels different to listen after you're a member.
1: Oh, you thought it was just like nice words that we say.
2: Yeah. And I was very surprised that it was true. When I listened to one of the stations I pledged to, WFUV, it's a music station, when I listened as a member, I felt like I was part of something. And I feel that way every time I turn it on now. Like I'm helping actually make the thing that I'm enjoying. And I thought I was doing it like so I'd feel not guilty and like a good person. And it's just, I don't know, it's just more than that. It also is that, but it's more than that.
1: All right. Well, if you want to live without that feeling, I'll say to everyone who's listening right now, if you want to go through life without experiencing this one experience, which sounds like it's a pretty good one, don't pledge. And if you want to make your life richer by having this one experience, listen to me now. I am talking to you and telling you, you are the person who listens enough.
2: Here's how to pledge.
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0: From NPR News, this is All Things Considered. I'm Joel Rose. Sometimes journalists who cover a beat have an aha moment, something that marks a clear before and after. That was the case for Brett Neely, one of NPR's editors who oversees our coverage of artificial intelligence. It was about 4 years ago when he was editing our mis- and disinformation coverage of conspiracy theories.
5: The first OpenAI, like image generation models, started appearing.
0: He could tell this had the potential to cause chaos.
5: You could just start creating images of things and spread them online via social media and really confuse people about what actually happened.
0: Over the next few years, deepfakes became more and more common. And then in 2025, OpenAI released a video generator tool called Sora 2.
5: One of the first things I did when I got my hands on Sora was to make a grainy security style video of people stuffing ballots into a ballot drop box, because that was like exactly the kind of scenario I feared this stuff could be used for. And it just generated it like that.
0: Sora was later discontinued, but Brett's work editing and assigning stories for our coverage of AI has only expanded. And that was before the resignation of Jacob Coxon, a researcher at the AI company Anthropic, who resigned over safety concerns last month, focusing the world's attention on AI unlike any other story before. So when I sat down with Brett for this week's Reporter's Notebook, I started by asking him how that story informed NPR's reporting on AI.
5: I think that it has changed the pace, and I think that there is a lot more interest from our audience and, you know, from our news magazines and elsewhere for this kind of coverage. I don't necessarily think it has changed how we cover things. But, you know, we are sort of going back and we have done some conversations as well that have just been a little bit more explanatory in nature. You know, I mean, I remember the week after the Coxon story broke, you know, editing just a basic conversation about why are there fears for humanity in this, and really trying to untangle, like, what is hyperbole and what we should actually be concerned about.
0: Can you point to a recent story that your team aired that you think encapsulates, I don't know, NPR's approach to reporting on AI?
5: It'd be hard for me to point to one. I feel like we've done a lot on AI lately.
0: Fair.
5: We've been doing some very sort of explanatory reporting. For example, you know, out of this latest surge of interest, you know, in AI safety, both Anthropic and OpenAI have been talking about how they want to have these third-party evaluators sit in and evaluate their products before they're released. And so Huo Jingnan, who's one of the reporters on our team, you know, did a very, like, good and careful story kind of looking at, you know, who these evaluators are. And there are a couple of big issues with them. I mean, one of which is the evaluators say they're not getting enough time to evaluate these models.
6: All the researchers I talked to say that evaluation results don't do a very good job of predicting model behavior. They can predict all the ways people will interact with AI models, and they can predict how AI models will behave in situations that the evaluations didn't test for.
5: The other thing that we are trying to do is also be very clear that, like, it's not just these large, abstract, theoretical risks that people are concerned about, but, like, we just need to be talking about very specific things that are happening today that actually, you know, many people feel like are causing harm. We shouldn't just be talking about whether or not we're building Skynet and going to launch an army of Terminators on us. Like, I think that we should be talking about what's happening here and now.
7: Although we probably should not build Skynet.
5: We should not build Skynet either.
7: To be clear, NPR just this week announced a grant from the Tarbell Center for AI Journalism to support this coverage that we've been talking about. And I know you can't speak officially for the fundraising side of the organization on this, but listeners might have questions about how this is going to work. What can you say about how it'll work?
5: I mean, I would say that NPR regularly gets grants from foundations to cover certain subject areas. One of the conditions that NPR always puts is full editorial independence, and that is certainly also the foundation's policy. So, you know, they're happy to support coverage. They don't tell us what to do. We don't show them our work or anything like that. We go and do what we think is important, and we don't let the funders sort of dictate what we're going to cover.
7: When you and your team are talking about what to cover, what are the big questions that are driving your reporting right now?
5: I feel like this is now a beat that can't really separate the sort of politics and policy from the business side. And so I think increasingly there's just going to be a lot about how much of a political story this is, whether it's just in terms of voters, but also what future regulation is going to look like. You know, I think that there's a lot of reporting to do from inside the companies as well, and from, you know, the safety cultures that are present. And you know, I mean, we just keep seeing this contradiction of almost everyone in these companies, saying from the CEOs on down, sort of talks about what a powerful, scary technology this is, and it really needs to be regulated. But, you know, then they keep shipping new releases like almost weekly, and also feel like they can't stop. And I think really getting to the heart of that dynamic and that contradiction is just going to be a really important theme.
7: Do you ever look back at your story list and be like, ooh, we're kind of the doomer desk this week?
5: I mean, you know, it's sometimes harder because the benefits haven't totally materialized, right? We are seeing disruption now, but the benefits of, like, you know, how does this sort of reorder business and things like that, like, those are still a little bit theoretical at this point.
7: Is there a story that you wish you had covered more, that you had put more resources on? And why do you think it did not get the treatment that you think it should have?
5: I think when the first trickles of information about the Hugging Face incident, that is where OpenAI disclosed that some of its agents, which are essentially kind of like autonomous programs, had hacked this other AI company, Hugging Face, and also hacked OpenAI. And that kind of led to the string of revelations about all the various websites that these agents had disrupted, or at least attempted to, or just, you know, done things that they weren't actually programmed to do. I don't think we understood the gravity of it immediately in the moment, and it took us a few days to really respond, I think, in the way that I felt good with. But that was also because, like, the information was kind of coming out in dribs and drabs, and it was a little bit hard to understand.
7: What is your personal relationship like with AI right now? If you don't mind my asking, like, do you feel like you have to be using it regularly in order to cover it well?
5: I think it's actually quite complicated, just because, you know, I'm never gonna edit a story with AI. I'm not gonna use it for writing in any way whatsoever. So I would say that I'm probably using it less than listeners might expect. You'll probably get a lot of flame mail for this. It's not that I don't use some of the different chatbots from time to time, but I don't have them integrated into my workflow, because I don't know a way to do that that I feel like would be sort of true to our promise of delivering news made by humans for humans. So in that sense, I'm maybe not as much of a power user as some people, But also there's just the level on which, like, this is actually already embedded into our lives in ways that we're not even, you know, fully conscious of. And it's like, you know, every time you do a Google search result, there's an AI summary, and those AI summaries are quite inescapable. And even if you say that you don't want to look at the AI summary, it's hard to avoid it.
0: I've been speaking with Brett Neely. He is the supervising editor of NPR's team covering power and influence. Brett, thank you very much. Thanks for your time.
5: Thanks, Joel.
0: Saxophonist and composer Emmanuel Wilkins moves easily between the complex time signatures of jazz and the raw emotion of the blues. Wilkins is 29 years old, the youngest person to receive a 2026 MacArthur Fellowship, popularly known as the Genius Grant. I called him up and asked what it felt like to get the life-changing call.
8: It's cool to be kind of blessed on a random Tuesday, you know what I mean, with that news, you know?
0: Wilkins is also a multidisciplinary artist whose work is rooted in history, from narratives of injustice and pain to moments of joy and grace. When we spoke, I asked how he draws on historical acts of violence against Black people in his music.
8: You know, a lot of it is spending a lot of time with the material, spending a lot of time with the archives. I think a lot of it is actually about mining the ruins my own self and having a deep relationship and an embodied relationship, sometimes in a, you know, kind of masochistic way, in which I'm really like spending a lot of time with really grotesque subject matter. And
0: what does that sound like?
8: It sounds like emotion. And I think that's like the privilege of sound and music, is that, you know, it can make us think about these worlds of emotions that we may not have the words for. A really vivid example would be on something like Mary Turner and American Tradition. There's something that does feel quite narrative about the way that the song goes, but in a lot of ways when I composed it and when we performed it, there was no preconceived notion of what a narrative could sound like. And so I think that one's like a really great example of kind of emotion, you know, building out a certain storyline.
0: I want to ask about your album, Blues Blood. For several of the live performances, you and your ensemble were joined by a chef who prepared a meal on the stage. Explain what you are trying to do there.
8: Mm-hmm. I wanted to write a piece that dealt with like ancestral memory, generational memory, cultural heirlooms, things that get passed down through, you know, through the bloodline, things that get passed down generationally that don't necessarily have physicality to them. And so I'm thinking about music in that way. I'm thinking about dance in that way. I'm thinking about the transatlantic slave trade, in which there were, you know, a lot of things that Africans could not bring with them physically to the Americas. And so what we're really thinking about is the way that like immaterial art forms really flourish. And I think about food as another one of those kind of immaterial archives and one of those cultural heirlooms that gets passed down generationally. I was really just thinking about the improvisational and also deeply rigorous and theoretical art form of the culinary experience, and how that, you know, serves a really similar and parallel function to what it feels like to play music and also to interact with our ancestors throughout studying this music and also thinking about recipes.
0: What was it actually like on stage?
8: Really strange. Usually when I'm in that close of proximity to food, I am in my mother's kitchen, or I'm cooking in my house, you know, or serving food, you know, from friends at the house. And so there's like this kind of communal atmosphere that I think is sometimes lost on the bandstand, and something that I've always yearned for. And that kind of multi-sensorial experience of, you know, being able to smell food being made on stage, I think it really like dissolves the bandstand in a beautiful way, where it's not about performance anymore. It's actually just about, you know, a bunch of people gathering together and hanging out and jamming, you know.
0: Did you play different?
9: Totally.
8: Yeah, you definitely play different. It feels like no one's watching you, you know? It feels like you are with friends as well. I think there's something that's like, there's something about food that kind of removes the veil in a lot of ways. I love going out to eat and sharing plates with people because it no longer is about whether like you have enough, but it's about whether the person next to you has enough, you know? Oh, who wants the last bite? I think that sort of like care and courtesy for other people is a practice that like I really have fell in love with. And it's also something that is like super, it functions in a really similar way to what it feels like to improvise and play with people on, you know, in the context of music.
10: Okay, explain what you mean by that. Like, how does the care of, like, offering somebody the last bite translate to a musical improvisation setting?
8: There's this really, like, interesting balance between collectivity and then, individuation, right? Like, my concern is, you know, throughout the concert, man, how much, like, did the piano player get enough time to solo? Did the vocalist get enough time to solo? Has the bass player taken a solo yet? You know, like, I think about, like, the bass player is like the quietest instrument on stage and the drummer is the loudest. Yeah, we're always just constantly considering everyone on stage in a very similar way to how one would consider other people in a meal.
10: As someone who got the MacArthur Fellowship at a relatively young age,
8: mm-hmm.
10: you hopefully will get a long time to use it, right? What are you hoping to do?
8: I think in my musical practice, there's also a visual art practice that is kind of embedded within that, in which I'm like making graphic scores. Those graphic scores are some works on paper and then also sometimes larger scale sculptural pieces, similar to the playground that I mentioned, which was like 20 feet by 20 feet. I've also been making some megaphones that are also pretty large, like 6 feet by 12 feet. And so, you know, those things cost a whole lot of money to make, materials and things. And so a lot of that work actually we'll see a categorical difference and escalation in my process.
10: I've been speaking with Emmanuel Wilkins, the youngest winner of this year's MacArthur Fellowships and a saxophonist based in New York. Thank you so much for talking to us.
8: Thank you so much for having me. It's really a pleasure.
10: For more music from Emmanuel Wilkins, check out his Tiny Desk performance on NPR.org. That's all for tonight's show. Thank you for listening to All Things Considered from NPR News.
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I'm Jerry Kenny. 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

0: Good Saturday night. You're listening to Down Home Bluegrass. I am your host, Travis, and tonight, bringing you a special fun drive edition of Down Home Bluegrass, where we bring you the newest in bluegrass and the classics you love. In this first set, we had some of the new sounds of bluegrass that you only hear on the station. Billy Strings and Leaning on a Traveling Song. We had Hen House Prowlers from their brand new album. And we had Look to the Sky was that one. The album is Unravel. And a band out of Colorado, Big Richard and Red Fox Run was the tune we played off of there. And going back a little bit to Daryl Scott and Tim O'Brien, the great album that they did called Real Time, and Little Sadie was the tune. 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
1: 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Thank you for listening to Down Home Bluegrass on WYSO. I'm Juliet Frumholt, sitting in with you as music director for the station in between this great music that Travis has curated for you. Bluegrass has a very special home on this radio station, especially on Saturday nights. And we know that you're tuned in each and every week to Down Home Bluegrass to hear those sounds you just can't hear many other places on the airwaves. I know I really value Travis's curated mix of both the absolute classics and the new innovators of the genre. 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There is Down Home Bluegrass here on WYSO. 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

Welcome back. For this set, I picked out Daly and Vincent, Back to Jackson County, Flat and Scruggs with a classic Roll in My Sweet Baby's Arms, and a favorite from Del McCurry from his By Request album, 1952 Vincent Black Lightning. Newer music, East Nash Grass from a band out of the East Side of Nashville, Papa's on the Housetop. Dee Dee Richardson, the fiddle player, with Sister Sadie, doing one off her solo album, Stony May. Coming up, we'll have more great music, but I thought I would mention we are in our fun drive, and this is your time to support hand-picked music. And yes, it's picked by me, a real person, not an algorithm. I'm going to stay with the music I enjoy, and hopefully you enjoy. We're not going to get sidetracked into 90s pop country or anything like that. So if I decide Daly and Vincent it is, or Tony Wright,

0: That's the track I could choose. We also sometimes do themes and make a point of bringing in new sounds as well. 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So many great hosts and kind of experts in their own field selecting music for us to enjoy. 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
2: Hello, everyone. I'm Rodney Veal. I am the host of Think TV's The Art Show, and also I'm a community advisory board member for WYSO. I stumbled across WYSO with all of the lovely music offerings on Friday nights. And so as a kid, you know, I was capturing. This is how I learned that there was a bigger world of music outside the Miami Valley. And so it was my introduction to culture, and I stuck with it ever since. But you know what I also love is I love community voices. I love hearing the podcasts that were created by the high school students in the region. So it's like... So it's a little bit of everything, but man, Rev Cool, you got me going. I found some really cool bands because of Rev Cool's music, so thank you, Rev Cool. Being a member of WYSO, and that's making a donation and being committed to the mission as a supporter, is the fact that I know that this is where I put my stake in the ground as to what I value. I love the Miami Valley. I love where I live. And WYSO does love it just as much as I do, if not more. 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And there's no greater feeling than that. There's no greater sense of community that you can have than to do that. And that's a service-driven life. We all want to be in service of something bigger than us. YSO lets us do that.
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0: Welcome back. In this last set, we just heard Toni Rice, and You Don't Know My Mind. I'm With Her brought us Wild and Clear and Blue. That was the title track from their recent album. J.D. Crow and the New South, some classic bluegrass. Ricky Wasson singing on that one. Lefty's Old Guitar. And James King, the bluegrass storyteller, bringing us Crazy Heart. 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And that listener-powered part, that is where you come in. 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The Corn Drinkers just celebrated their 50 years, and Tom Duffy started Rise When the Rooster Crows. 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
1: 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Good evening. I'm WYSO Music Director Juliette Frumhold, sitting in on Down Home Bluegrass as Travis curates some awesome songs for us. I know you look forward to every Saturday night listening to the old favorites, as well as some new ones like I'm With Her, like Billy Strings that we heard earlier in this hour. 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Consider becoming a sustaining member like William Johnson from Westchester did. William just became a new sustaining member. Thank you so much, William. We appreciate your ongoing support. So what is a sustaining membership? A sustaining membership is an ongoing monthly gift to WYSO at whatever amount you choose. That could be $10 a month. It could be as low as $3 a month. Whatever makes sense for you. When you start to think about the things that we spend money on every month, you know, Netflix, etc., most things cost way more than $10 a month right now, and you don't get to pick what you pay. Here at WYSO, we invite you to become a sustaining member at the level that suits you every month, because this matters. It's a gift. And when you're a sustaining member, you're making a choice. You're saying yes to this music. You're saying yes to your community. You're saying yes to participating in something that is for all of us, a public service. 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Let's get back to some bluegrass right now, and thank you so much.

0: All right, you're listening to Down Home Bluegrass on WISO. I'm your host, Travis, and tell you what we played. Let's start with what we just played. We had Stone by Stone. That was Blue Moon Rising. Prior to that, Bill Monroe and Uncle Penn. Carson Peters and Iron Mountain, Walking Back to Georgia. Going back, Molly Tuttle and Castalea. And starting off, John Reichman with a tune called Salt Spring. And I learned that one through community at a bluegrass festival right up in Columbus. Heard about that bluegrass festival on WISO. Met friends and part of that community, part of that bluegrass community that I bring to you here. Songs learned from there. And also bringing you into the community as a listener at Down Home Bluegrass. 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Some of the music I play on here, like Billy Strings, they may not be as familiar with Bill Monroe's music, but yes, they get to be a part of the community. 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
1: 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It's WYSO. And we're going to hear some more of that right now.

0: In this last set, we finished up with Rocky Top, the Osbourne Brothers, one of their biggest songs, Jimmy Martin with Milwaukee, Here I Come, Lindsay Lou with Jubilee, a good old Gene Ritchie tune, and started off with Steep Canyon Rangers singing about radio. And radio has always brought us bluegrass programming back to the beginning when it was live performers on the air. And we still have that here on WISO. You don't really hear that anywhere else. We have a studio space bringing in local musicians and even national touring musicians. It's really cool to have access to that energy, that live music. And I think that's something you only find really here on WISO. You can listen to a streaming service, but that's as far away from live as you can get. There's not even like a live human being on the other end. I assure you, I am live and picking the music and bringing stuff that I enjoy, stuff that has a soul to it. And when we have bands on here, it's, yeah, live in the moment. There may be bloopers where they have to restart a song. Maybe it's a little different from the way they recorded it, but it's all part of that. And we need to stay live on the air. You are helping us to do that. So if you are a fan of live curated music where people are picking the music here locally, you can come up and talk to us. I've had people come up and talk to me out at events and maybe at a concert and say, hey, I like that you play a lot of music. You don't talk a whole lot, and we like listening on Saturday nights. That's great feedback, and I'm glad I can be a part of that live experience. 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

0: All right, this last set we had H.A. Lee with Tear My Stillhouse Down. The Tillers brought us Rubens Train. They're a band out of Cincinnati. And this might be the only station in the area where we play the Tillers. So, yeah, you get to hear lots of great local and music with local connections, traditional grass, rough edges, and let's see, Joe Mullins was a member of that band. Cody Norris Show in Tennessee, Della May and Family Tree. And last, Gonna Lay Down My Old Guitar. 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
2: Hello, I'm Steve Gwynn from Beaver Creek, Ohio. Actually, the show that I think I like the most is Bounce With Me with DJ and Lady Bounce. Whenever I'm driving around in the late in the evening, picking up the kids from different activities or friends' houses or whatnot, that's when it tends to be on. And so there's always some really good music that I get to enjoy. And I just, you know, it's just such an uplifting kind of show to listen to.

0: 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It's important. 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